We shall be like him, for we shall see him as he is. That's when, you see, when we see the Lord, boom. We go to be with him, that change is going to take instantly. In the moment, in the twinkling of an eye. Now in verse 3 says, and every man that hath this hope in him purifieth himself, even as he is pure. Now as we've been talking about the return of Jesus Christ on Sunday mornings, especially, I've referenced this passage on many occasions, that if we really believe that the Lord is coming soon, it changes our way of living. Changes, you know, when I was a kid growing up, parents say, hey, we're going to the store, and I knew that would always take about 45 minutes to an hour. And so, you know, we jump on the couch, we go jump on their beds, we do things, you know, we do all the stuff that we couldn't, weren't supposed to do when they were, and, you know, if they came home early, you know, and caught us, then we were in trouble. If we knew that they were going to come back in 15 minutes, then, you know, we wouldn't make such a big mess. But, you know, we got plenty of time. It always affects the way an individual lives when they truly believe that Jesus Christ is coming back. Jesus said, in an hour when you think not, that's when he's coming back. Basically, he can come back at any moment. There's nothing as far as from the prophetic standpoint, there's not one sign or wonder or a prophecy that must be fulfilled in order for him to return. He could just come back. He just is going to come back whenever he is determined. And we don't know the day or the hour. But if we really believe that he's coming back, it just changes the way we live. We know that, hey, we can't get away. I don't want to be caught in sin. I don't want to be living in sin or involved in some form of iniquity when the Lord returns. And remember Jesus, when he spoke of the parable where he was talking about servants, he spoke of the wicked servant. It's really the evil or the wicked servant that says, my Lord delays his coming. And when any of us as his servants say, you know what, Lord, he's not going to come back for, well, at least a couple of weeks, so I can just kind of get away with this. That's the mindset of the evil or the wicked servant. So it's a problem on our side of the fence when we begin to think that God for some reason is going to delay his return. Now he might. He might not come back for years, but he might come back tonight. And I'm to always have that sense of anticipation. The imminency, the near return of Jesus Christ. We see Paul had it. We see here with John the Apostle. He had the same mindset. Lord, you can come back at any moment. Now those guys, both of them died. Along with Peter, all the apostles, they all died without the Lord coming back. But they had that mindset. Lord, you can come back at any moment. And that's the mindset. That's the biblical mindset. The person that says, oh, well, Lord, you know, he's not going to come back because the Lord's going to return during the middle of the tribulation or pre-wrath or post-tribulation, after the tribulation, that is really an unscriptural teaching and understanding because it places something before the return of Christ. And there are a lot of believers who think, well, the Antichrist is going to show up before the real Christ or the tribulation is going to happen before the Lord returns or we're going to be halfway through the tribulation before the Lord returns at the very end of the tribulation before the Lord returns. That is not what John is saying to you and I here. He's saying this, notice, every man that hath this hope, the return of Christ, in him purifieth himself even as he is pure. Realizing the Lord, when he can come back at any moment, there's nothing that is preventing him. He doesn't have to wait till the tribulation starts or halfway through or at the very end. Verse 4. Whosoever committeth sin transgresseth also the law, for sin is the transgression of the law. So when the non-believer sins, it's a transgression against the law. And he has broken the law of God when the non-believer sins. When the believer sins, when you as a Christian sin, you are sinning against love. You're sinning against God also, and you're breaking law, but there is a relationship. There is love. And I can tell you personally that when I was growing up, that was really the greatest deterrent in my life was my relationship with my mother, because I loved my mother. She was just such a great mom. And I was very close to her. And at the same time, there were a lot of things I wanted to do that I knew that she didn't.

0: want me to do. And I got caught enough times doing stupid things when I was a kid. And just to watch, you know, I just see her heartbreak when she, you know, because she would trust me to not do something. And when she she found that she couldn't trust me, then I just see the heartbreak in her eyes. And it wasn't so much, you know, the spanking or the punishment that I would get, because she would do that also. But it was my love for her that caused me not to do a lot of things that I really wanted to do, that she said no to. You know, your parents say you can't do those things. And really, if you have for us as God's people, our love for God is to be the number one incentive. Oh, I don't want to break his law. It should be, I don't want to break his heart. I don't want to hurt God in the sense that I'm sinning against my Heavenly Father that has done so much for me, that is doing so much for me and will be doing and for eternity. You see, it's that love relationship, and love is a far greater motivating factor, is to be and should be. You know, before you're a Christian, it's like, oh, you know, we're breaking the law of God, which it didn't really mean that much. But you come into a relationship with God, it was, wow, I'm sinning against a person. I'm sinning against my Heavenly Father. Whosoever committeth sin transgresseth also the law, for sin is a transgression of the law. And you know that he was manifested or made known, Christ, Jesus was made known, he came to this earth to take away our sins. And in him is no sin. Jesus came in order that you might be forgiven, in order that we might experience him, be saved, have a relationship with God. That's why he was manifested or made known to the world, to take away our sins. So it's ridiculous to have an attitude or a mentality, well, you know, it's just, it doesn't really matter if I sin, God will forgive me, or, you know, it's all under the blood, it's all been forgiven anyway. Look, it's the relationship. It's the living relationship you have with God that is in view here. And if you have a relationship with anybody that is, you know, that is based in love, that you love, that you're close to, that's the determining factor. It's not, well, you know, what can I get away with? Because, you know, the person loves me so much, what can I get away with? You know, they'll forgive me. I can get away with this. They won't care if I do that. Or love, you see, it completely changes my worldview in my relationship with other people, and especially my relationship with God. Whosoever, verse 6, abideth in him, or lives, you know, is abiding, remains in him, abideth in him, sinneth not. And that's, as far as the Greek tense, that's speaking of a continual, habitual lifestyle of sin. Person that says, I'm a Christian, but is habitually sinning, living in sin, gross immorality, is not a believer. Because if you've been born again, it says, whosoever sinneth hath not seen him, neither known him. And if you've known him, if you've seen him in this spiritual sense, you know who Christ is, you've been born again, you have his life in you, then you know him. And you have the resources not to sin. Sin becomes a matter of the will. When I sin as a believer, it's because I want to sin. It's because it's not because I didn't know or have some excuse, or it's because the temptation was so great I just had to give in. That's never the reason I sin. It's because I just determined, well, I'm going to do it anyway. It just becomes a matter of the will, a determination. And as a child of God, as God's kids, we can do that. But the non-believer, you see, the non-believer doesn't have the resources not to sin. As a Christian, you know, it can be really difficult. It can be very tempting to give in to sin. If it wasn't tempting, it wouldn't be a problem. Sin wouldn't be a problem. All that the world has to offer, all the things that the enemy tempts us with, or we are attracted to, that look good to us. The non-believer, those things are very difficult. You know, it can be very difficult. It'd be very trying. But we have victory over it. We have power over sin. The non-believer does not. That's why she lives in a perpetual state of sin, constantly sinning. It's just something they can't stop doing. And remember when you received the Lord, when you became a believer, things changed in your life. I can remember when I received Christ, it was kind of a bizarre thing for me, but I noticed after about a week, I just noticed I stopped cussing. I go, gosh, I haven't cussed in a long time. You know, for me, a week, that was a really long time. Because that was just a part, as a non-believer, that was just a part of my, just me and all my friends, that's just the way we communicated. And we weren't even thinking about it. It wasn't like, oh yeah, I'm going to cuss now and impress everyone. It just became, you know, you remember what that was like. Hopefully it's something you remember. It's not something you're still. But that was, the Lord just took it away from me. And I just had no longer a desire to swear. Whosoever abideth in him sinneth not. It's just a continual lifestyle of sin. Whosoever sinneth hath not seen him, neither known him. So once again, it's speaking of that dramatic change that takes place in the life of the child of God. Different. Little children, let no man deceive you. He that doeth righteousness is righteous, even as he is righteous. It's the only way you can really live for God and bring forth righteousness and the fruit of the Holy Spirit is if you're the real McCoy spiritually, if you're truly a child of God. You can fake it for a while, but as you know, those individuals that you've come in contact with to say they're a Christian or, I go to church or, we've been believers, my parents, my grandparents, I'm from a family of believers. You know, we've always been Christian. Our whole, it's only a veneer. It's a very thin veneer if there's truly not Christ in the life of that individual. And, you know, as soon as difficulty comes along or pressure or, somebody crosses them or they lose their temper, right away, the true nature is revealed. Just like when you're driving through a park, you'd get a coffee at Starbucks you take the lid off, you're drinking or whatever. And you're going through the parking lot, you hit a speed bump too hard and that coffee comes flying out. Now the speed bump didn't put the coffee in the cup. But the speed bump revealed the coffee that was in the cup. And when non-believers, they hit a speed bump in life, trials and tribulation, hit that, and what comes out? The poison comes out. Cussing, swearing, reactions, fist throwing, that kind of stuff. That's what comes, because that's what's there. There hasn't been the change. And, because God is in our life, when we hit a speed bump, different stuff comes out. We might get mad and upset and might, want to fly off the handle, but there's a greater power. The old nature is still there, but there's the greater power of God's Spirit that is greater than the sin, that is greater than the old man. It's because Christ is residing in us. And it's not that I'm trying it, or I'll count to 10 next time, it's not that at all. It's because of the residing Holy Spirit in the life of the believer. Christ in you, the hope of glory. Little children, let no man deceive you. Don't be deceived. He that doeth righteousness is righteous even as he is righteous. He that committeth sin, once again, continually living in sin, is of the devil. For the devil sinneth from the beginning. For this purpose, the Son of God was manifested, that he might destroy the works of the devil. See, really, there are only two fathers out there. There's the Heavenly Father. And just as Jesus spoke regarding the religious leaders in Israel, in Jerusalem, you do as your father did, speaking of their father being the devil, the father of lies. Devil, Satan. He's called also the dragon, Abaddon, Apollyon, a destroyer, the prince of this world. He goes by many, but he's the devil. He's the adversary, Satan, the devil. Also called the accuser. But the logic here is basically this. If you know God, you'll obey him. Not perfect obedience. But if you're truly a child of God, there will be obedience in your life. If you're related to the Father, God will make sure of that. If you're not a child of God, then you're a child of the devil. That's the only other option. And as a child of the devil, you see, you can't help but act like him. I look like my parents. I look a lot more like my mom. My mom was French and Irish. My dad was Mexican. He was Spanish Basque and Mexican. And I don't look anything like my dad. In fact, I showed you the other night a picture of my father. My dad looked like he just got off the fields working. He had that You know, he's like, he abducted me when I was a kid. He's dark, he had black hair, you know, spoke Spanish. But, you know, I look a lot like my mom. Now, obviously, I'm a male, so I took after my dad. But we look like our parents, usually. You know, there's certain traits that you just inherit from your parents. And that's the way it is spiritually also. And if your father is God, there are traits, characteristics that will be in you because he's in you. If you're not of the Father, the devil is in you. I'm not saying you're possessed, but you're not converted yet. And possession is a possibility. And really, that's not funny, but I know it is kind of funny in a sense. It's just kind of in a weird way. It's kind of funny. But you'll take on those traits of the devil. And before our conversion, you remember what that was like. It's just, you know, before you're a Christian and when you'd fly off the handle, man, it was kind of anything goes. The language, get back at that person. And, man, it's just from the pit. Ugly. He that committeth sin is of the devil, for the devil sinneth from the beginning. That's the devil, he sinned against God. He wanted to be like God in the sense of being competition. For this purpose, the Son of God was manifested. God was made known that he might destroy the works of the devil. At one point, we were all under his sway, under his influence. We were all children of the devil prior to conversion. But God was manifested to save us, to remove us from that family, in order that we might be in the family of God. And we think about that love that, and we'll be talking about this later, that God so loved us, that while we were yet sinners, Christ died for the ungodly. While we hated God, while our minds were, as far as the animosity, a hatred and a mindset against God, where we had no, as far as humanly speaking, we had no desire to come in contact with God or to know God or to be saved or to be what he wanted us to be. But in that state, God sent his Son, made his Son manifest, made known, so that he might save us. It's just mind-boggling. You know, if we were all being really good and trying to obey God and seeking God before our conversion and really trying to bless him and living for his glory, oh Lord, please save me. You know, you could see from a certain perspective why God might want to save us, but it was just the opposite. You know, God, stay out of my life. I don't want this stuff. You know, I don't want to read the Bible. I don't want to go to church. I don't want to, you know, we were just the exact opposite. And God sent his Son in order to destroy the works of the devil. The devil had blinded us, our sins. Our own desire was to stay in that darkness. For this purpose, the Son of God was manifested or made known that he might destroy the works of the devil. And for the child of God, you see, the devil's work against you has been destroyed in the sense that the devil has no power over you. You have power over him in the sense that you don't have to give in to sin. You can say no and you can obey God. It's only the child of God that can do that. Whosoever is born of God doth not commit sin, once again in the habitual sense, for his seed, speaking of the nature of God, remaineth in him. And notice that once you're born again, God's seed, his nature, remains in you. Not temporarily. It's permanent. For his seed remaineth in him, and he cannot sin because he is born of God. He cannot sin in the sense continually live or habitually sin because he belongs to God. And if you as a child of God think, well, you know, I'll see how much sin I can get away with. Well, you're not going to get that far if you're really a child of God, because your good shepherd will go after you. The good shepherd isn't going to allow you to stray. Or as you stray, or if you stray, he's going to go after you, because he leaves the 99 to go after the one, if you're really his. If he doesn't go after you, it's because you're not his. And that's a scary thought. Whosoever is born of God doth not commit sin, for he, his seed remaineth in him, and he cannot sin because he is born of God. In this the children of God are manifest, and the children of the devil. This is how you can tell. It's the life. That which comes out of the life, that which comes out of the mouth, that which is being produced, manufactured from that individual vessel, from that individual person. Whosoever doeth not righteousness is not of God, neither he that loveth not his brother. If we don't love is because we haven't been converted. If there's not that love of God in us, it's because there hasn't been conversion. I read a story about a converted Indian who is speaking about this reality in his life. And he just said, he was talking about the old nature. And he said, as he explained this, he said that inside of him, there was a mean dog and a good dog. And they were always fighting. They were always battling inside of him. And he said, you know who wins? The one that gets fed the most. And really, as God's people, we have God's nature in us, and we still have our fallen nature. And the one we feed the most, the nature we feed the most, is the one that wins. As far as our daily life, practically speaking, to live victoriously, we have to be acknowledging the fact that Christ has purchased us, that we belong to him, and that when the temptation comes to sin, hey, wait a minute, I belong to God. I'm not going to go in that direction, even though it looks really good, sounds great. I answer to a higher authority. It's like Hebrew National. Answer to a higher authority. I've got power over this. And I know the result of this. Looks good now, it's going to be horrible later. Isn't that the way junk food is? Nothing looks, right now in my refrigerator, I've got over half of a Boston cream pie. And I'm going to tell you, every time I look at that thing, I could eat half of it. I could eat the rest of it in one sitting. And yet, you know what? The reason I don't is because I know the results. For Christmas, a pistachio cake. And he got the recipe from his mother-in-law. It is just an unbelievable cake. And you know, I just don't care. I'm going to have two giant pieces of that cake. But you know, an hour later, my whole mentality changed. I do care. I shouldn't have done that. It was that second piece, really, that put me over. It was like I was just, you know, laying, I was just comatose. But man, it was good. And that's the reason why I've kind of stayed away from this. You know, I had one slice of that Boston cream pie, but you know, I've kind of stayed away from it since. And you know, with sin, that's the way we learn, don't we? And the result of giving in, you know, junk food, there's nothing looks better than that junk food. It tastes so great, but half hour later, man, you just go, oh, man, I shouldn't have ate all that stuff. I've never been like, oh, man, I'm so glad I had those five donuts, you know. It's like half hour later, it's just like, oh, you know. There's always regret, remorse, you know. And spiritually, that's the way it is. The world is just full of junk food, spiritually speaking. And it all looks so good. The sin and iniquity, man, nothing looks better, you know, as far as the world's concerned. For us as God's people, we've tasted of that which is better. But from time to, you know, it's very tempting. You give in, though, and it's not what you think. It's the opposite of what we thought. It's the results are horrible, painful. You just go, oh, yuck, you know, this is not good. Well, next week we're going to continue in verse 11. And, if you want to read the rest of the chapter, you can come prepared next week as we study 1 John. Let's pray. Father, we thank you for the victory that we have in Christ, and I pray, Lord, that we would always take advantage of that power that we have over sin and temptation, and that we wouldn't be deceived, Lord, that we would realize that change is the proof of our salvation, that there's a change in nature, a change of heart, a change in every one of our lives, if we're really, really yours. And so, God, may we look to you. And as your people, Lord, I pray that you would empower us with your Spirit. And Father, that we might, Lord, glorify you and live for your glory. And I pray, Father, that you would just continue to minister tonight, Lord, by the power of your Spirit. In Jesus' name, amen.
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0: 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And on today's edition of The Word for Today, Pastor Chuck continues his message, The Spotless Lamb, as we pick up in Hebrews chapter 9, verse 9. And now, with today's study, here's Pastor Chuck.
1: You and I can come now into the presence of God through Jesus Christ, this glorious sacrifice for our sins. And we can enter ourselves right into the very presence of God through His work on our behalf. And so as long as the first tabernacle stood, the Holy Spirit was signifying that the way into the holiest, into the very presence of God, was not yet manifested or opened to man. Which was a figure, that is the tabernacle, for the time then present, in which were offered both gifts and sacrifices that could not make him that did the service perfect as pertaining to the conscience, which stood only in meats and drinks and in diverse washings and carnal ordinances imposed on them until the time of the change, the reformation, that is, that was wrought by Jesus Christ. But Christ, being come and high priest of good things to come, by a greater and more perfect tabernacle, not made with hands, that is to say, not of this building, neither by the blood of goats and calves, but by his own blood, he entered in once into the holy place, having obtained eternal redemption for us. So the contrast is the high priest had to go in every year to offer first the offerings for his own sin and then to offer for the sins of the people. And every year he had to do this. But Jesus once went into not the tabernacle made with hands, but entered into heaven itself, of which the earthly tabernacle was just the model. He entered into heaven itself, and not with the blood of goats or of calves, but with his own blood he entered into that presence of God, having obtained

or of calves, but with his own blood he entered into that presence of God, having obtained eternal redemption for us. And so with his own blood, he was then both the sacrifice and the sacrificer. He was both the offering and the one who offered. Now, you would bring your offering to the priest. He would offer it for you. Jesus became both the offering itself and the one who offered the offering unto God, in entering into the presence of God with his own blood, and thus redeemed man. For if the blood of bulls and goats and the ashes of a heifer sprinkling the unclean would sanctify it to the purifying of the flesh, how much more shall the blood of Christ, who through the eternal Spirit offered himself without spot to God, purge your conscience from dead works to serve the living God? Now, as he points out the weakness of the sacrifices made by the priest, is that they could not really give us a clear conscience. They were a reminder of our sins. And the fact that they had to do it every year made us constantly conscious of our guilt. But Jesus Christ has now purified our consciences in that he has once and for all entered in to make an atonement for us with his blood, and thus having offered himself without spot. Now, when they brought a lamb to God, God wouldn't accept the cast-offs. You know, here's an old cow, it's about ready to die. Well, you know, let's see if we can get some good out of it. Let's give it to God, you know. It's tragic, really, that so many times man wants to give the cast-offs to God. I can't use it anymore, and might as well give it to God, you know. No good around here. I read of a farmer one time who came in to breakfast and announced to his wife that their cow had had twin calves. And he said, "I'm so excited about it, I'm going to give one to the Lord and keep one for myself." And she said, "Oh, I think that's a great idea." And so as the calves were growing up, he kept announcing when they were old enough to sell, one of them belonged to God and one belonged to him. She said, "Well, which one's the Lord's?" He said, "It doesn't make any difference. You know, one's the Lord's, one's mine." So he would never put the finger on one of them being the Lord's or one his. They're just both, you know, both the same. But one morning he came in, he said, "Terrible thing happened." He said, "God's calf died." God wouldn't accept the cast-offs. He said, when you offer a lamb, it has to be without spot. Now, a spot was an inherent defect in a lamb. It also had to be without blemish. Blemish was an acquired defect. A lamb born with spots, that was a genetic thing. A lamb with blemishes, that was as the result of an encounter with a

not with corruptible things, such as silver and gold, from our empty manner of life, but with the precious blood of Jesus Christ, who was a lamb without spot and without blemish. It can really only be said of Jesus that he was without spot. He was born without the sinful nature. He had no inherent sin in him. It is an interesting thing that they have discovered that the gene factors that make up a blood in a child come basically from the father. And therefore, the gene factors creating the blood in Jesus Christ coming from the father came directly from God and was not spotted by the inherent defectiveness in man. Jesus not only was born pure, he remained pure. He was without blemish. And so he only could qualify as a sacrificial lamb. You see, you could never qualify as a sacrificial lamb before God. We were born with spots. But even if we weren't, we've acquired blemishes, and thus we would not be fit to be a sacrifice for sin. But Jesus, without spot or blemish, offered himself to God that he might cleanse your conscience from the dead works, that you might serve the living God. Now there are people who are still trying to please God with their works. They are still seeking to offer God the works of their hands. Jesus Christ has purged us from these dead works that we might serve the living God. And for this cause, he is the mediator of the new covenant. Now, the high priest was the one who was the mediator in the old covenant, but Jesus is the mediator of the new covenant, that by means of death, for the redemption of the transgressions that were under the first testament, they which are called might receive the promise of eternal inheritance. So Christ has become the mediator. This cup is the new covenant in my blood shed for the remission of sins, the New Testament. That by his death, he has made the redemption for our transgressions that were committed under the first covenant, under the law. That we who have been called then might receive the promise of eternal inheritance. Now, back in verse 12, we had eternal redemption, and now the eternal inheritance for those that are eternally redeemed. And how glorious it is, this eternal inheritance. Peter said, "Thanks be unto God who has caused us to be born again unto a living hope by the resurrection of Jesus Christ from the dead, to an inheritance that is incorruptible, undefiled, and fades not away, that's reserved in heaven for you who are kept by the power of God through faith." So this eternal inheritance that is ours in Christ. Paul the apostle prayed for the Ephesians that they might know what is the hope of their calling. If you only knew the glories that God has in store for you in his eternal kingdom, as you are the heirs of this eternal inheritance. Now, where a testament is, or where there is a will, there must of necessity be the death of the testator. For a testament is of force after men are dead. Otherwise, it is of no strength at all while the testator liveth. So a person who makes out a will, the will does not come into force until they die. They've made out their last will and testament.

This is what I want done with my things after I'm gone. But that will does not come into effect. It does not have any force until after the person who has made it is dead. Then it comes into force. So Jesus established the covenant, but by his death, the covenant came into force. So that we are now in that glorious covenant. Christ having died, the covenant now comes in force and is something that we now benefit from because of the death of Christ. Now, neither the first covenant was dedicated without blood, for when Moses had spoken every precept to all the people according to the law, he took the blood of calves and of goats with water and scarlet wool and hyssop, and he sprinkled both the book and all the people, saying, "This is the blood of the testament which God has enjoined unto you." Moreover, he sprinkled with blood both the tabernacle and all of the vessels of the ministry. And almost all things are by the law purged or cleansed with blood. And without the shedding of blood is no remission. What an important declaration. When Moses established the whole thing, he killed the blood and he killed the goats. He mixed it with water, the blood, and he sprinkled the people and he sprinkled the book and he sprinkled the whole place as if to set it apart. And this is God's testament and it's now enforced and enforced by the blood that has been shed, a blood covenant. And it was through the blood that everything was cleansed. The Bible speaks about the blood of Jesus Christ cleansing us from all sins. So these things, the

He said, for without the shedding of blood, there is no remission. That is, no remission of sins. That is where I have great difficulty with the very devout Jews of the present day. I have no doubt or question of their sincerity. I believe that they do love God. And I believe that they're very sincere in their worship of God. However, I cannot agree that by their works they can atone for their sins. That is totally against the Scripture. So as I view it, they have one great problem, and that's the great problem that plagues all men, the problem of sin. What do I do about my guilt? If there is no temple, if there are no sacrifices, if there is no shedding of blood, then how are their sins remitted, or how can they be remitted if without the shedding of blood there is no remission? So that, to me, is the great problem that every Jew would have to face, because they are not keeping God's first covenant that He established with them. Of course, they reject the second covenant, but they're not keeping the first. And thus, having set aside the law of God, they teach the traditions of men for doctrine, just as they were doing in Jesus' day. He said, and you teach for doctrine the traditions of man. And the traditions of man is that your good works should atone for your evil. Just be better than you are evil, gooder than you are bad, and you'll be all right. But that's not what the Scripture says. God established the ways by which their sins could be covered, and it was through the offerings. I think it's extremely significant that there have been no offerings for almost 2,000 years, since shortly after the death of Christ they ceased and have not begun again. They will apparently begin again in that 7-year period after the church has been taken out and God begins to work again with Israel. It would appear that their offerings and sacrifices will begin again. For the Antichrist is going to come in the middle of that 7-year period and cause the daily oblations and sacrifices to cease. So they will establish a place of worship and they will institute sacrifices again during that final 7-year cycle that God has yet to accomplish on the nation of Israel. But right now, they do not have a basis scripturally for the putting away of their sins. It was therefore necessary that the patterns of things in the heavens should be purified with these, but the heavenly things themselves with better sacrifices than these. In other words, this pattern down here, this model, it was important that it be cleansed in this manner, purified. But the heavenly things themselves, with better sacrifices than that of calves or goats or lambs. For Christ did not enter into the holy places that were made with hands. He didn't enter into the temple, into the Holy of Holies there. For these are only figures or models of the true. But He entered into heaven itself now to appear in the presence of God for us, our great high priest, there in the presence of God representing us. Nor yet that He should offer Himself often, as the high priest entered into the holy place every year with the blood of others. For then must He often have suffered since the foundation of the world. But now once, in the end of the world, hath He appeared to put away sin by the sacrifice of Himself. And as

It is appointed unto man once to die, but after this the judgment. So Christ was once offered to bear the sins of many, and unto them that look for him shall he appear the second time without sin unto salvation.

And so Jesus came, and he offered himself as a sacrifice. And then he entered into heaven itself, that he might appear before God for us.

0: His sacrifice was complete. That's why it only needed to happen once. Once and for all. And so, it's been appointed unto man once to die, after that the judgment. So Christ once offered to bear our sins. For the law, having a shadow of good things to come, and not the very substance of the things, can never, with those sacrifices which they offered year by year continually, make the comers thereunto perfect. Now, notice the law was only a shadow of the good things to come. The value of the studying of Leviticus and the studying of the law to the Christians is that it foreshadows the work of Jesus Christ, the offering of Jesus Christ, and the high priestly nature of Jesus Christ. The shadow, it's not the substance. Paul tells us this in Colossians chapter 2, where Christ, through his death, blotted out the handwriting and the ordinances that were against us, nailing them to his cross, triumphing over them in it. Therefore, don't let any man judge you in respect of meats or drinks or new moon or holy days or Sabbath days, for these were all a shadow of things to come, but the substance is Christ. So Christ standing here in this point in history, his shadow was cast over the past history. The shadow of Christ is there in the law and in the sacrifices and all. And you can see that they foreshadowed him, but they were the only the shadow. Jesus is the substance that cast the shadow. And so there's real substance in Jesus. These things were only foreshadowing his coming. Once he came, they were no longer necessary. No longer necessary to have the shadows, for we now have the substance in Jesus.
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0: May the good hand of our Lord be upon you to lead and to guide you in His way, that you might walk in His love, that you might be filled with His Spirit, and that you might discover what is God's plan for your life? That which God would have for you this week. And may the Lord speak to you, and may you be very sensitive so that you begin to understand the voice of the Lord, that you might be led by the Spirit of God. God bless you.

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1: The Bible is described in James 1 verse 18 as seed, the seed that brings us to life in Jesus Christ. And so if someone's going to get saved, they need to hear the gospel. You see, the Bible is the evangelist's inspiration when it comes to evangelism. And the Bible is the evangelist's authority. Make sure you share the gospel.

0: We often tell people how much God loves them, and we may even explain that His commandments are designed to protect and bless them. But what about the gospel itself? Do we share that Jesus died for our sins, and that through the cross we're completely forgiven and brought into a right relationship with God forever? If you missed the first part of this message, visit us online at ktt.org. But right now, let's join Philip DeCourcy to see why Jesus and the gospel are the greatest discovery of all.
1: Well, we're continuing on in our series of studies, All the King's Men, and we're looking at the 12 apostles. And we're coming to look at Nathanael, otherwise known as Bartholomew. So let's come to the text in John chapter 1, verse 43 to 51. Nathanael will discover that Jesus is the fulfillment of the Old Testament. There are three things that stand out. The first thing is God's sovereignty. There's a wonderful spiritual chain reaction. As Christ finds Philip, Philip finds Nathanael, Nathanael finds Christ. And just as Andrew brings Peter to Christ, Philip brings Nathanael to Christ. But here's the point in the background.

What makes Philip's efforts effective? God's work. So far in the story, Philip, it's to the foreground. Philip finds Nathanael. Philip tells him, hey, we've found the one of whom Moses and the prophets speak. Really? You tell me he's from Nazareth? Nothing good can come out of Nazareth. Really? Then come and see. And then in verse 48, Nathanael says to him, how do you know me? Because when Nathanael comes and meets Jesus, Jesus says, behold, an Israelite indeed in whom is no deceit. Verse 47. Jesus answers the question, how do you know me? In verse 48. I want you to know.

Verse 28 to 30, we're told that it is God who chooses us in Christ before the foundation of the world. Every Christian story begins in the heart and the activity of God. And I want us to see that. It seems God had set his wonderful love on Nathanael long before Philip shared its message through Christ. In fact, that's something Jesus will underscore, not only with Nathanael, but with every one of his disciples. In John

in my experience, both as a Christian and as a pastor, when I hear people pray, they all pray as Calvinists. We pray that God indeed would bring someone to that place of decision. And that's why Paul will say to the Colossians, continue earnestly in prayer, being vigilant in it with thanksgiving. Meanwhile, praying also for us that God would open us a door for the word. Salvation belongs to the Lord, and we must go to him in prayer. Prayer doesn't cut the nerve of evangelism. The sovereignty of God moves the muscle of prayer. It underscores the importance of prayer. Another thing it does, it encourages us in evangelism when the going gets tough. Paul says that he endured certain things for the sake of the elect. He knew he wasn't on a fool's errand. He knew that God will do his work. And the sovereignty of God encourages us in evangelism. William Carey was a great believer in the sovereignty of God. An early Calvinistic Baptist missionary out of England. We call him the father of foreign missions. It was 7 long, hard years before someone came to Christ. 7 long years before he baptized his first convert. I think it was his belief in and trust upon the sovereignty of God that kept him going. He believed that there were people there that God was going to save. And he needed to be faithful, prayerful, diligent. It redefines evangelism. It underscores the importance of prayer. It encourages us in evangelism to stick at it even when it's tough and it's slim pickings. But it redefines evangelism because it reminds us that it is God who gives the increase. All right? Salvation belongs to the Lord. And Paul writes, he's dealing with division in Corinth, and he writes in 1 Corinthians 3, verses 5 to 6, hey, it's nothing to do with Paul and Peter. Okay, it's not about the human instrument. They're the glove. God's the hand. Do remember that it is Paul, it's Peter, it's some human instrument that sows the seed, waters the seed, but it is God who gives the increase. I think that would remind us to redefine our evangelism because as I've been trained in evangelism, often I'm given the impression that evangelism is leading someone to Christ. And when God doesn't give you that privilege, when you're not there, when the baby drops, so to speak, spiritually, then often you're riddled with guilt. You go, I've never led anybody to Christ. I must be very poor at evangelism. My friend, it is God who gives the increase. God might use you to sow the seed. God might use you to plant the seed. That's your role. And that redefines evangelism. As someone has said, to evangelize does not mean to win converts, but simply to announce the good news irrespective of the results. And the doctrine of God's sovereignty in evangelism reminds us to pray because God needs to open the door and God needs to open the heart. And God needs to regenerate the life. But we have an expectancy. If God gives you the privilege of being there when someone puts their faith in Jesus Christ, that is an inestimable joy. And may God allow you to see it and enjoy it. But if not, remind yourselves you haven't failed. Because evangelism is sharing the gospel irrespective of the results. Let me recommend you a little book on the gospel and evangelism that I hope will help you. It's called The Gospel and Personal Evangelism by Mark Dever. In it he says this, who can deny that much modern evangelism has become emotionally manipulative, seeking simply to cause a momentary decision of the sinner's will, yet neglecting the biblical idea that conversion is the result of the supernatural gracious action of God toward the sinner? Now, we don't want to read into that, we're passive. We don't want to read into that. You can't press the claims of Christ upon a soul. We see that in the biblical expressions and episodes of evangelism. It is a reminder that polls and social studies aren't the secret to evangelism. It's a reminder that God must act. And when God acts, there's an irresistibility to what he does. In fact, in the book, Mark Dever goes on to give this example out of the life of Dr. Martin Lloyd-Jones, the great Welsh expositor who was at Westminster Chapel for many, many years. And he says that on a particular night, a young man accosts to some degree Dr.

Dr. Jones and says, you know what? I wanted to get saved last night. I was in your meeting, but you didn't have an altar call. The great doctor, as he was affectionately known, said, well, let's do it now. Let's go into my office and do it right now. But he said, oh, no, sir. If you'd asked me last night, I'd do it, but I'm not going to do it now. To which Dr. Jones replies, my dear friend, if you're not ready to come with me now as you were last night, you have not got the right or the true thing. Whatever affected you last night was only temporary and passing. You still do not see your real need of Jesus. And I think that story illustrates the point we're making. We must be burdened about souls, but the greater burden lies with God. And so it is our job to pray, and it's our job to persevere in evangelism. When the wind's against us, when the ground's hard, when the response is slow, because we believe that God indeed has much people and he's going to save them. And that's what activates our prayers. That's what activates our perseverance. So you've got God's sovereignty. Secondly, you've got God's servant. In this story, we not only see God's sovereignty, we see God's servant. And this is the beauty of it, the balance. I love the tension and the balance of Scripture, because God's sovereignty does not undercut human responsibility. I mean, Romans 9 is all about God's sovereignty, but Romans 10 is all about how does God save the elect? Well, they can't hear without a preacher. And beautiful are the feet of them that go and share the good news. Faith comes by hearing, and hearing by the word of God. The God who chooses the end, the elect, chooses the means how the elect are going to be saved. And no one is saved apart from a human instrument sharing the word verbally and expressing the gospel and communicating it clearly. God's chosen means is the foolishness of preaching. We see that, don't we, in Matthew 28 and Mark 16. In the Great Commission, they're told to go out into all the world and preach the gospel. Paul identifies this, doesn't he, in 1 Corinthians 1 and verse 21, where he says, for since in the wisdom of God, the world through wisdom did not know God, it pleased God through the foolishness of the message preached to save those who believe. So you've got God's sovereignty here. Before Philip called you, I saw you. But Philip did call. Philip shared the gospel. Philip proclaimed the message. We'll find him of whom Moses and the prophets spoke. It's Jesus of Nazareth, the son of Joseph. Nazareth? Nothing good comes out of Nazareth. Come and see. Philip did his job. He had become a fisher of men, because following involves fishing. Jesus says to Philip, doesn't he, in verse 43, follow me. In the Greek, that's keep on following me. And Philip expresses that discipleship, that love for Christ, by indeed following Christ in his desire that his disciples reach others. Now, let's drill down into this for a few moments. If we look at God's servant in the light of God's sovereignty, I want you to see Philip's witness. Because this week, God wants you to be a witness. You will be my witnesses, he says to those disciples. What does this man's witness and evangelism look like? Well, if you're taking notes quickly, let's move through a few of these things. It was passionate. That's the first thing that strikes me. It was passionate. It was in the grip of God's grace, and out of a sense of wonderment and gratitude, he began to passionately share the joy of finding Jesus with his friends. Verse 45, okay? Jesus found Philip, verse 43. Philip found Nathanael, verse 45.

Okay? Jesus found Philip, verse 43. Philip found Nathanael, verse 45. And he said, and this is an understatement, you know, you can imagine, I think it's fair to imagine this. We found him. Get over here, do I tell you? We found him. John's been talking about him. The Lamb of God that takes away the sins of the world. He's come. The promised one of Israel has come. All the prophecies of the Old Testament are now being fulfilled in him. Eureka! Nathanael, we're at one of those marvelous turning points in history. It's a momentous moment. It's a marvelous message. I think that's fair. When you say that's, it's got to have been something like this. I don't think it was, you know. I think we found him. Come on, it's passion. This is glorious. This is the Son of God. This is the King of Israel. It was immediate and it was intense. And I hope that something of that marks us. And if you want to engender that, you've got to recapture a sense of wonderment. You've got to cultivate a spirit of gratitude so that you keep your love for Christ on the boil and your heart warm. I love that statement in Acts 4, verse 20. It wasn't like they had to force it out in terms of their witness, because in front of those who were trying to censor them, the apostles say in Acts 4, verse 20, "For we cannot but speak the things which we have seen and heard." You're not shutting us up. We love him. His love for us, we cannot but speak about it. Look, David Hume was an 18th century British philosopher. He was an agnostic. He was an opponent of the gospel. He rejected historic Christianity. That's why one day he was absolutely floored to see a friend of his running along a London street on his way to hear George Whitefield preach. A flaming evangelical, a Bible believer. And he said to his friend, "You surely don't believe what Whitefield preaches, do you?" To which he replied, "No, but he sure does." There's something captivating about that. You're never going to persuade anybody of what you're not persuaded about yourself. And my friend, if it's at Starbucks, it's on the soccer pitch, or it's a serendipitous moment somewhere in this community, and you get to speak a word for Jesus, there better be a sparkle in your eye. There better be a passion to your voice. It was passionate. We find him of whom Moses and the prophets spoke. It was direct. It was direct. His witness was not only passionate, it was personal. He found Nathanael. Okay, he had a particular person in mind. He had a target. Nathanael was more than just a name on a prayer list. He didn't dream of winning the world to Christ. He acted and did something concrete about it. He reached the world within his reach. Write that down and think about that. Now, we've been asked as a church to reach the world, and our arm can be long. Our radio ministry has us almost across the United States. We're in the British Isles. We're partnering with missionaries in several continents across the world. So we are reaching the world. But the best way to reach the world is to reach the world within your reach. People you know, your workmate, family, friends. Raymond Brown has said this, "A great deal of well-intended evangelistic enthusiasm evaporates into thin air simply because it fails to be specific." Even in a morning like this, right now this is resonating. You get it. Your pastor, you're right. I need to be more intentional this week. I need to be more intense this week when it comes to my witness for Jesus Christ. And right now, you're resolving and you're thinking about, I want to win the world for Christ. I want to reach the world. But get specific. Get direct. Reach the world within your reach. Who are you thinking about? Have you got a name? Is there a place in mind? Philip knew where Nathanael was, and he went and got him and shared the gospel. Some years ago, I was speaking at a CBMC event. I think they still do this, I'm not sure. One of the things they used to do in CBMC with businessmen in the marketplace, encouraging them to be a witness for Jesus Christ, they had a little

card called the top 10, almost like a spiritual hit list. And the guys would take one of these cards and they'd fill it out. They'd put 10 names on it, the top 10. Men that they have a connection with, men that they can build bridges for the gospel with, and they would get specific about that. That's a good discipline. Have you got a top 5? Have you got a top 10? Have you got some specific names that you're praying about that God would open their hearts and bring them to faith, that you would be one who sows the seed, waters it, or is there when God actually gives the increase? It was passionate, it was direct, it was biblical. This goes without saying, but it's worth underscoring that this witnessing event was centered upon a clear and confident communication of God's word. Why? Because faith comes by hearing, and hearing by the word of God. The Bible is described in James 1 verse 18 as seed, the seed that brings us to life in Jesus Christ. And so if someone's going to get saved, they need to hear the gospel. And they need to hear that gospel articulated by you, clearly articulated by you. They need to hear the real gospel, the proper gospel centered upon the death and resurrection of the Lord Jesus Christ. Not so much that God will save you from a bankrupt life, not so much that God will fix your marriage, but

0: to what God did in Christ on your behalf. Get out from under the Damocles sword of your own sin and the wages, which is death. That's the gospel, and you and I need to share it. Philip did clearly. You see, the Bible is the evangelist's inspiration when it comes to evangelism. And the Bible is the evangelist's authority when it comes to evangelism. You know that quote, I've quoted it several times, Martin Luther, looking back on the Protestant Reformation, I did nothing, the Word did it all. I simply taught, preached, wrote God's Word. Otherwise, I did nothing. And while I slept and drank Wittenberg beer with Philip and Amsdorf, the Word weakened all who opposed us. The Word did it all. It's the Word that created this world, and it's the Word that makes new creations. So pray, be an instrument in the hand of a sovereign God, to be at a place to speak to a soul. And when that opportunity comes, either it is served up in a silver plate or through your own creativity and work, an opportunity is made. Make sure you don't waste the opportunity. Make sure you share the gospel of how Jesus Christ came into the world to save sinners.
1: 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And as a thank you, we'll send you Dr. Michael Rydelnik's book called How Should Christians Think About Israel? Dr. Rydelnik is a Jewish believer himself, the son of Holocaust survivors, and he spent 30 years studying this question at Moody Bible Institute. It's a perspective you won't find anywhere else. So ask for How Should Christians Think About Israel when you call 888-644-8811. And before you go, we'd love to have you for Sunday worship at Kindred Community Church in Anaheim Hills. 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We're at kindredchurch.org. I'm Wayne Shepherd, inviting you to join Philip DeCourcy again next time. He'll be talking about Nathaniel, Jesus' bold evangelist, here on Know the Truth. Today's program was produced and sponsored by Know the Truth Incorporated. Jesus said, "You shall know the truth, and the truth shall make you free."

0: Welcome to Searchlight, a survey through Scripture with Pastor John Corson. It is our desire to bring you a systematic study of the entire Bible, chapter by chapter, book by book. In our recent studies in the book of Romans, we have heard many exhortations for unity in the body. The focus has been on how to minister to other Christians. Today, we are looking at the last half of chapter 15, where the Apostle Paul changes gears. Now, Paul is talking about ministry to non-believers. But we will also see that these two ministries are intimately linked. With the explanation of how this works, here now is Pastor John.
1: Romans chapter 15 this evening. Now, in the 14th chapter of the book of Romans, and on through the first half of chapter 15, the Apostle Paul has been giving us an exhortation for unity in the body. That is, we're not to let non-essential understandings or personal convictions drive a wedge of separation between us and another brother or another sister. Give each other space, Paul would say to us tonight in this place. Allow people to have convictions about their own walk that may be different than yours. Give them that space. You need not come down on them. You need not pass a judgment about them. Paul argues very powerfully that there needs to be just an acceptance and a unity in the body of Christ, realizing that Jesus Christ, when he comes, he'll sort all things through, and every man will give an account to him, that we don't have to be Holy Ghost helpers, that we don't have to judge each other. But we can just love and allow there to be a beautiful liberty in the non-essential points. Now, of course, if someone is denying the deity of Jesus Christ or the validity of his work, them's fighting words. But so much of what brothers and sisters argue over is not important. It's not an essential doctrine. It's not a key understanding. It's just a personal conviction. And Paul says, let every man be persuaded in his own mind and give each other space and grace. Well, we've studied that for the past couple of sessions together. Now, in the second half of chapter 15, Paul changes gears seemingly, but I suggest to you these items are very intimately related to each other. For after Paul spends a chapter and a half giving us an exhortation for unity in the body, in the last half of chapter 15, our text tonight, he gives an explanation of his ministry in the world. So after an exhortation for unity in the body, he gives an explanation of his ministry in the world. He begins to explain his ministry as an evangelizer, as a minister who is going about the Gentile world sharing the gospel, the good news of Jesus Christ. And as we left off last week, I do believe those two things, that is the exhortation for unity and the explanation of his ministry, are related, for you see, I have observed, and so have many of you, that when a group of Christians are evangelistically oriented, they're not fighting over non-essential doctrinal differences. When people see a world that's dying and start sharing, they're no longer sitting around analyzing and judging and fault-finding in church. I look at the Billy Graham Crusades as a primary example of that. There at the Crusades, you have leaders and pastors and people from all sorts of denominational backgrounds and doctrinal perspectives coming together, not discussing their differences. It doesn't even come up because there's a job to do, and that's to evangelize a community. And it's such a wonderful and rare thing to see Christians from all parts of the body of Christ come together at a Graham crusade. The reason is they're coming together for the purpose of evangelizing. Thus, the little differences that we have don't matter, not in light of the big picture of a person's eternal destiny. That's the issue. I'm going down in August to preach the Sunday morning and Sunday evening services for my good friend Greg Laurie. While he is over at the Anaheim Stadium, packing out 70,000 people in the Anaheim Stadium in an evangelistic crusade called Harvest Crusades, 4 nights in Anaheim, filled with young people, or relatively young people, taking in music and evangelizing. They packed it out last year. They're going to pack it out for 4 nights this year. You know, 70, 80,000 people coming together that normally might be fighting or debating. But man, when you got a job to do in ministry, those things just don't matter. I believe that's been one of the blessings we've enjoyed here in the fellowship family. Seeing people week by week being baptized and brought into the kingdom, folks inviting their friends out, and really, it sort of brought us together in a neat kind of way. We might not agree with each other on every fine point of biblical understanding. We might disagree. You might be wrong, and that's okay with me. Because really, we've got a bigger job, you see, and that's impacting the community for the gospel, reaching people for eternity. And so I find these things very much correlated. Now, by the way, evangelism, not evandalism. Somebody, some group, if you're here, repent, is going around spray painting "Trust Jesus" on stop signs and on cement walls throughout Medford. If that's you, repaint. I personally am disgusted by that kind of thing. That is not evangelism, that is evandalism. You don't need to spray paint or put up billboards that are in poor taste and putridly done. That's not it, folks. Evangelism means literally proclaiming the evangel, the good news. And it comes from the root of, believe it or not, selling soap. People would go from town to town in days of old, and they were called evangelists before Paul's time, before Jesus came, and they would sell soap. You can get clean. Good news. You can be clean. Buy this soap. And they were called evangelists. And that term was borrowed, and it comes into its meaning as we know it today, and it's very beautiful. I love it. It implies the cleaning up, man. The getting squeaky clean from your past sin because of what Jesus did on Calvary. Cleaning up, not spraying paint, okay? So if you know who those people are, let's divide against them. No, let's lovingly exhort and encourage people that that is not effective evangelism. Now, Paul talks about his evangelistic ministry, and he begins in verse 14 where we left off. After calling for this unity in the body, he says, "Now, Verse 14, I myself also am persuaded of you, my brethren, that you also are full of goodness, filled with all knowledge, able to admonish one another. Nevertheless, brethren, I have written the more boldly unto you in some sort, as putting you in mind or in remembrance, because of the grace that is given to me of God, that I should be the minister of Jesus Christ to the Gentiles, ministering the gospel of God, that the offering up of the Gentiles might be acceptable, being sanctified by the Holy Ghost. Paul is explaining, I know you're doing good, but I've written this epistle, verse 15, to put you in mind or in memory of certain truths. I know that you're filled with knowledge, that you're full of goodness, that you're able to admonish each other, verse 14. However, I've written these things.

things to you, to put you in mind that you might remember these truths. That's such a key part of ministry, to remind people over and over and over again of the simple, profound truths of the gospel. I've shared before, I'm convinced there's some invisible erasers that are set over these doors, that when we take in truth, we walk out those doors and something often happens. We forget what we've heard as we go our way and get involved back in the activities of life. So Paul says, I'm going to keep reminding you, as Peter would say in his epistle, I will not be negligent to put you in remembrance of these things. Haven't you found it incredible that we forget the things that we really want to remember, and we remember the things that we wish we could forget? That's a mystery to me. Why is it I forget the things that I really want to remember? And why do I remember the things I wish I could forget? It's a mystery, but partially explained, at least for me, in terms of the very real work of Satan, our adversary. Revelation 12:10 tells us that he accuses day and night the brothers and sisters of what? Our failings, our sins, our weaknesses, our shortcomings. When you are haunted by your past, it's not the haunting of the Holy Ghost. It's the taunting of Satan. Because your sin is forgiven, and as far as the Lord's concerned, it is forgotten. So then why do you keep wrestling? Why do I keep remembering? Because the accuser, Satan, seeks to perch on my shoulder and whisper in my ear, reminding me over and over, year after year, of my previous failings. That's not the Lord. For there is therefore now no condemnation to them who are in Christ Jesus. And what did Jesus say about the good stuff that we do want to remember? He said, the word of God is like seed being sown. And as soon as it's sown, what happens? The birds of the air come and pluck it if they can. Birds in Scripture are always emblematic or symbolic of Satan, demons, and evil. So what does Satan do? He reminds us of our past. He rips off the good stuff if we allow him to. We're involved in a very real battle. Paul recognizes that, and so he says, hey, I am going to remind you of these things. I know you're doing okay, but I will put you in remembrance, putting you in mind. Now, here they may say, these in Rome, well, who are you to speak to us, reminding us of these truths or teaching us these things? And Paul says, I'm doing this because I've been entrusted to be a minister to the Gentiles. You're Gentiles, therefore you are part of my parish. My calling that God gave to me, Paul is saying here very clearly, my calling is to the Gentiles, of which you are. Consequently, I have the right to speak into your life because of the calling given to me. I am a minister, verse 16, of Jesus Christ to the Gentiles, ministering the gospel. D.L. Moody, that powerful, effective evangelist from last century. If you haven't ever read his story, you need to. But D.L. Moody, a shoe salesman, captured by Christ and became one of the most effective soul winners of all time, purposed in his heart as a young man that he would never let a day go by where he didn't talk to at least one non-Christian about Jesus Christ. One night, it was approaching midnight, and because of the events and activities of the day, he had not shared yet with an unbeliever the gospel. So he went out on the streets of Chicago and he found some guy and he said, sir, are you ready for heaven?
And this guy looked at Moses.

Moody, not recognizing him, and said, "Mind your own business." And Moody said, "That is my business. And that is your business and mine as well, to share the good news with people. It's not a matter of prying. It's a matter of obeying. Go into all the world," Jesus said to us. And Paul said, "Specifically, I've been called to be a minister to the Gentiles. Therefore, I'm going to put you in remembrance of these things. I'm going to remind you of these truths." Put on my shorts and boots on Tuesday. Tuesday's my day off now, and found myself grabbing my Bible and just walking up in the hills in Jacksonville. Went up to the Jacksonville Cemetery. That was a true mistake. Cemetery. That was not... And I was walking up in the cemetery, and it's a real experience if you haven't ever done that. After walking through Jacksonville and up, you know, in the residential sections, then to go see these tombstones of the Bybees and the Noonans and all of the Jacksonville settlers and those that were killed by Indians marked on their gravestones. It's a real sobering deal. And while I was there walking through, there was a group of women having a picnic in the middle of all of these gravestones. And there's a bunch of kids playing hide-and-go-seek behind the tombstones. And I thought, this is very intriguing. You know, these women are good-naturedly joking and laughing and sharing time and having a wonderful picnic together in the middle of these gravestones. And the kids are playing hide-and-go-seek, not being vandalous or bad, but just playing around as kids do. And I thought, how ironic. It's a picture of the world, picnicking and playing. In reality, the issues of life and death are all around them. We're racing towards eternity. And as I was personally just talking with the Lord and thinking things through with my Bible, I found myself being drawn back to the simple calling that God has given to me and to you, to share the good news with people. While they're picnicking and playing, the fact is, all around them, there should be reminders to them that life is short, that we're racing towards eternity, either heaven or hell. And Paul told his young protege Timothy, even the passage as I was reading at that time, "Put the brethren in remembrance of these things. In so doing, you will be accounted as being a faithful minister." Just put people in remembrance over and over and over again. Gang, listen. It's not how much you know, it's how well you know what you know. What do you know? I pray that every one of you knows this, the gospel. That God so loved us in the world that he gave his only begotten Son. That whoever believes in him should not perish, but have everlasting life. But he that has not the Son shall not see life, but the wrath of God abides on him. I hope you know that really well. And I hope that you'll go about just putting people in remembrance, those that are your brothers and sisters, encouraging them that heaven is around the bend. And those that don't know him, of sharing with them, you need to be born again. It's not how much you know, gang. It's how well you know what you know. Paul would say to us tonight, put you in remembrance of these things. And I have the right. I've been called as a minister to the Gentiles, a minister of the gospel of Jesus Christ. Now, I have, he goes on to say in verse 17, after establishing his credentials to speak to them, he's a minister, an evangelizer of the gospel. "I have wherefore
I might glory through Jesus Christ.

0: Christ in those things which pertain to God. And then parenthetically, verse 18, for I will not dare to speak of any of those things which Christ hath not wrought by me. But this I can glory in, Paul would say, that the Gentiles have been made to be obedient by word and deed through the mighty signs and wonders, verse 19, by the power of the Spirit of God. My ministry, Paul is saying to those in Rome, an evangelizer, a sharer of the gospel, and it's happening. I won't speak of what's happening that hasn't been worked through me or the result of my ministry. I won't be that presumptuous. I'm going to tell you what I have seen, what the Lord has done through me by His grace. That is, that Gentiles all over the place are being made obedient. Now, Paul here, after talking about his parish, that is, the Gentile world, now talks about the power. The power. Through the power of the Holy Ghost, verse 19. Through the power of the Spirit of God, they have been made obedient by word and deed and signs and wonders. Now, how are people going to be made ready for eternity?
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0: If you've ever been betrayed, you know how hurtful it can be, especially if your betrayer is someone you love dearly. Jesus knew his betrayer, but the disciples had no idea, even though Judas was a member of their core group. Today on Truth for Life, we'll hear warnings and encouragement taken from Judas' story. Alistair Begg is teaching from John chapter 13.
1: I think, you know, that in this present climate, with a humility of heart and an understanding of a dignity that comes through our calling and our relationship to Jesus, there is far more opportunities than we realize.

0: When it comes to the cause of Christ, are you willing to get down to the bottom of the boat, grab an oar? Here's Pastor Lloyd Foley.
1: The way up in Christianity is actually down. It's getting to the lower part of the ship where the slaves are, chained to the oars, moving the ship along. That's true spiritual leadership. But that's not very appealing. People don't understand what makes you tick when you love and you sacrifice your time, your money, your resource, your talent for church, for God. It's like, man, you could market that, baby. You could become famous. This is the whole thing. Jesus was not that way. Paul was not that way.

0: Thank you for joining us here today. This is Bridging the Gap, the ministry presentation of Calvary Chapel Old Bridge. Lloyd Pulley is our pastor and the teacher here on the program, and today we'll continue our series through 2 Corinthians with an important message about false teachers. Now, every message based on the words of the Bible is important, but in the day and age we live in, well, warnings about false teachings are especially important. False teachers are everywhere today, and the deceptions are sometimes very subtle, but they're also very dangerous. Here's Pastor Lloyd in 2 Corinthians 11, verse 3.
1: The Lord is our maker. You know, he was the husband of Israel in a sense, but his son Jesus, he has procured a bride, just as Abraham sent his servant to find a bride for Isaac. God has commissioned the Holy Spirit to convince and convict and bring that bride back to be preserved and ready. But we're just engaged. We have not consummated the marriage. This is where you have to be careful. This whole idea, very false teaching called Kingdom Now Theology, Seven Mountains. Like, our whole job as Christians is to take over this world. I got news for you. That's not our job. Our job is to rescue, seek and to save those who are lost, to be a vessel that's useful for God to show the real plan, and that sometimes the way down is up. The way humbling ourselves to discover his greatness is more powerful. But I'm waiting for my bridegroom to come. If you go to the Kingdom Now philosophy, it's like you're not waiting for the Lord to come. He's already come. He's done with, it's like kills two birds in one stone right now, which happening right now, presently in our culture, the biggies. One is that we're in the kingdom now. You know, we are the new Israel. The church, the old Israel, you know, they're done. God's done with them. So what's going on over there in the Middle East is just nonsense. And there is a strong thrust in this lie. When you think of how insidious it is, I mean, maybe you need to, you know, catch up a little bit more on the Holocaust. Now they're saying that's all, you know, fabricated nonsense. Ideologies kill people. But this idea of the kingdom now, look, when the church had political power, call it the Dark Ages, it was tough. Because trying to hold and wield material control when you're leading spiritually, you can't follow Jesus' model because he didn't do that. He didn't show us how to take over the world. He showed us how to lay his life down and conquer with love. Well, you know, look, when our bridegroom comes for us, we should be anticipating, longing, confident in his promise. You know, when the Lord comes back, the Bible says, well, he in Ephesians 5, verse 22, 27, this is the Lord's thought. He says that he might present her to himself a glorious church. Right now, we are being prepared to be presented when the Lord comes back, having no spot or wrinkle or any such thing, that we should be holy and without blemish. And then the time will come that we who are alive and remain will be caught up together with him in the clouds to meet the Lord in the air, and thus will always be with the Lord. 1 Thessalonians chapter 4, verse 17. Like an engaged bride, in those days, the father of the son would make the deal with the father of the bride. They'd arrange the marriage. They'd look at it. They'd go through the whole contract. And if she was willing, because she was always up to her, she didn't have to. If she was willing, she'd say yes. And now the contract would be made. It was called a ketubah. You can actually find online some amazing examples of very beautiful written artistic ketubahs, because this is what the bride had in her possession when she's waiting for her bridegroom to come. It was a promise. This is how many people are going to be in the wedding, who's invited, it's how much it's going to be, this is what we're going to do. And it was very plain, his faithfulness. And now she waits. And then he goes back to his home to prepare a place, usually building an addition onto the family home. And when that was done, he could come anytime at midnight when no one was expecting. She had to slip on her bride dress, go out and meet him, and then go back with him to that father's place where the wedding would be consummated. So our ketubah, we have a ketubah. I don't even know that. Right here. This is what God has promised. All the wonderful blessings. And we also have a seal of that promise. Anybody know what that seal is? We have engagement rings. What do we have as Christians? The Holy Spirit. It's our seal. His presence, his power. And so the Holy Spirit of promise. So this is what we're waiting for. And this is what Paul is concerned about. I want to present you to Christ, a virgin bride. Not going after other things that are attracting you to get away from God. But this was his concern for their soul. Verse 3, he says, but I fear lest somehow, as the serpent deceived Eve by his craftiness, so your minds may be corrupted from the simplicity that is in Christ. You know, he realized that as Satan deceived Eve, how did he do it? How does this clever one come into a perfect world with two perfect people, with only one law, don't eat of that tree, fellowshipping with God in the cool of the day, and he slithers in and he deceives her? There's a lot of things written about how that deception happened. But the sad thing is, this same kind of deception comes to us to get us away from the simplicity that is in Christ. Simple is not a bad word. It's oftentimes you could say someone's a simpleton. That's in a negative connotation. But simplicity is the opposite of duplicity. Simplicity is what you see is what you get. Your heart is there. You're not being duplicitous. You're not complicated. People say, well, it's complicated. You know, I'm complicated. Well, don't be complicated. Be who God made you to be. And the reality is, in the New Testament, you have this great picture of the great-heartedness of people, that their needs are few because they have Jesus. Their worries are few because, though life may be complicated, they weren't meant to figure it all out. They trust the Lord. And their fears are few because they're looking to Christ. And they have a love for him, which the needs and worries and fears don't intrude upon. So Satan, however, was very clever in Eve. He had a very clever persuasion, because when you look at the three ways that Eve was impressed to eat of that fruit, you're looking at the three very same things that get your heart stirred away from God. Nothing's changed. And they're the very same three things that John in his epistle warns: the lust of the flesh, the lust of the eyes, and the pride of life. She saw the fruit was good for food. It was pleasant to the eyes, and it was desirable to make one wise. And she ate of it, and then gave to her husband, and he transgressed. You know, I want you to think about how susceptible we are. None of us are more clever than, you know, our phone devices that are highly, highly addictive. We don't realize the way, and I mentioned last time the 10 National Institute of Health concerns over social media and smartphones for teens, the increase in anxiety and depression, the sleep disruption. See, that's the thing, especially before bed, you're messing with your melatonin that's being released. Blue light disrupts that. And sleep, listen to this, they discovered this. This sleep disruption is one of the strongest predictors of emotional instability in teens. So picture this. They've got these habits on social media. Parents aren't watching very carefully. The kids are on their phones all night. They're not going to bed when they should. They're not getting good sleep. And then they hit puberty. And let me tell you something. It explodes. And even our enemy nation, China, studied they looked into this study and they saw, all right, we got to keep our young people from these devices. The attention and cognitive impairment, it rewires the brain for constant novelty. And I could see even how addicting it is for me. I mean, how many packages can I watch blow up? Even when I know it's not real, it's entertaining. And it feels good to watch something like that. It's like the dopamine in my brain is like, yeah, I like this. Well, none of us are immune to that. We have to really be wise. The addictive behaviors, and younger brains are at a much higher risk because the dopamine systems are still developing. And when they get those wrong connections, it's going to mess with them. So why am I bringing this out, and how does this even fit in this? It's very simple. The deception that something other than Christ will suffice. They're corrupted from the simplicity that's in Christ. And I mean, I could go on to all the other things, but I'm going to put them on a handout and get them to you, and then we'll go from there. But in the meantime, the simple gospel that even a child can understand has been fiddled with And it was fiddled with then by these false apostles that Paul had to deal with, and how they came in and they stirred up these very exciting feelings among the Corinthians. They isolated them from Paul. They centralized their own authority. Just like they operated just like a cult does. The information control, the gradual commitment, the fear and guilt manipulation. You're restructuring people in this just like a cult would.
0: Today's message from our series in 2 Corinthians is called Spiritual Warfare of the Subtle Kind. Pastor Lloyd will be back with part two in just a moment. 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The address is P.O. Box 569, Old Bridge, New Jersey. The zip code is 08857. Well, here's Pastor Lloyd to bring us the second half of today's message here in 2 Corinthians 11.
1: So Paul the Apostle, he saw this happening. And he was at work with them. And now these false guys came in to take advantage. And so

0: This is what we need to recognize. So he says in verse 4, something very important to note. He says, "For if he who comes preaches another Jesus, whom you've not preached, or if you receive a different spirit, which you've not received, or a different gospel, which you've not accepted, you may well put up with it." Think about that for a moment. They're following now a different Jesus, and they didn't know it. These false apostles had subtly replaced, they kind of created their own little Jesus. Look, most people by nature do this, because the real Jesus, I mean, they like all his laying his life down and that sort of thing, but they want Jesus to be a little more modern. They want Jesus to be a little more cool and hip and with it. And, you know, the reality is sometimes Jesus just looks like he doesn't fit. Think of the leaders of Jerusalem looking at this Messiah coming, the supposed Messiah coming from Nazareth. Can anything good come out of Nazareth? A tiny little village? You know, certainly our Messiah is going to come from someplace important, like from us. You know, the idea is that this other Jesus, they couldn't accept the real Jesus. And they couldn't accept, they wanted a different spirit. Something that tells you what you want to hear. A different gospel. Let me tell you something. The subtle changes in a lot of these mega churches on what the gospel really is, it's pretty frightening. They have a mixture of works and they're manipulating this or that, and it's all about appearance. It's not the gospel of Jesus Christ. Look, the Lord, when he revealed himself, you know, he was the Word made flesh. And he dwelt among us. And he lived like us. And he modeled for how we can live. And Paul models how a person should follow the Lord, that it's not about building his own little kingdom. The Jesus of the cults, they always appeal to some human part of us that wants to take credit. There's lots of cults out there that you can really work hard and rise through the echelon of leadership and really take credit for your good deeds. And there's a lot of religion that does that too. Like you earn your status. Not true biblical Christianity, because the way up in Christianity is actually down. It's getting to the lower part of the ship where the slaves are chained to the oars, moving the ship along. That's true spiritual leadership. But that's not very appealing. People don't understand what makes you tick when you love and you sacrifice your time, your money, your resource, your talent for church, for God. It's like, man, you could market that baby, you could become famous. And this is the whole thing. Jesus was not that way. Paul was not that way. And then he goes into in verse 5 through 12. Kind of like, how do you sort this out? So let's just look at this as a whole. He says, I consider that I am not at all inferior to the most eminent of apostles. Even though I'm untrained in speech, there's that speech problem. He wasn't trained like the Greek orators with their golden tongues. But yet I am not behind in knowledge. But we have thoroughly manifested among you all things. We've been thoroughly manifested among you in all things. I may be untrained in speech, but I'm not in knowledge. Did I commit sin in humbling myself? Another problem that they had with him is that he came in humble, and humble was not a good thing. It's not a good look among the Corinthians. That you might be exalted because I preached the gospel to you free of charge. What? You know how much money these orators made? I mean, they were the most highly demand people that you knew how to speak and communicate and eloquently turn your words and a spin on words, and people would pay to see that. Paul's coming in. He must not be worth very much. He's not charging us very much for his... In fact, he's not charging us at all. Greeks would always pay to hear a professional orator. They use speech to make a living. In fact, there's an illustration of gathering of Christians. A Shakespearean actor was visiting the church, and he was asked to read Psalm 23. Well, this guy, with great eloquence and power, moved to people, crescendoing the end of this thing to this huge applause. It was spellbinding the way he said it. Then for fun, they said, "Hey, Pastor, would you read Psalm 23? And they compared him. And it was kind of like there was a little bit of first snickers and kind of ended in silence and stillness and wasn't as impressive. But the actor leaned forward and said to the pastor, he says, Pastor, I know the psalm, but it's obvious you know the shepherd. You know, the reality is what might be impressive to people doesn't really mean anything. Paul even goes on to say in verse 8, I've always wanted someone to just quote verse 8 to accuse Paul. You just read verse 8 without the context. This is how people twist the Bible in people's minds, by the way. They'll take one verse, pull it out. Now, as it says in the Bible, Paul said, I robbed other churches, taking wages for them to minister to you. Paul's a thief. Understand what he's saying. He's saying that I've spent 2 years with you. I couldn't go over these other places because I spent that with you. I took from what could have been theirs and I gave it to you to help you. And when I was present with you and in need, I was a burden to no one. For what I lacked, the brethren who came from Macedonia supplied. And in everything I kept myself from being burdensome to you, so I will keep myself. Now here's the irony. The Macedonians to the north were poor. And yet they're investing and they're supporting Paul while he's down here with this rich group. The Corinthians were very wealthy. But Paul did not want to come among them with them thinking, oh, we know why you came here to Corinth. Yeah, you saw some dollar signs. You know, you know we got the good, so I can see why you're hanging with us. But he would not let them do that. He did not take a dime from them. He worked with his own hands, which is another strike against him. Because he didn't look impressive. You know, he's not charging for his speeches. He doesn't speak that well anyway. And he's working to support himself instead of collect a salary. But see, this is what Paul had in mind. And I think it's wise. Because is it not the accusation against churches, broadly speaking? Oh, they're just there for your money. That's why I can tell you, if you think that, keep it. Because I don't care. I don't care. Because God will take care of it. God has been faithful to us over the years. He's going to take care of this. This is nothing for him. Last thing I'm going to do is get up here and try to coerce anyone to give or whatever. Although people have accused us of that just going through the scriptures last few weeks. Point is this. Paul didn't want to be a burden. As the truth of Christ is in me, no one shall stop me from this boasting in the regions of Achaia. Why? Because I don't love you? No, God knows. But what I do, I will continue to do that. Here's why he didn't take a penny from them. That I may cut off the opportunity from those who desire an opportunity to be regarded just as we are in the things of which they boast. In other words, they want to compare themselves, but they can't compare with this. They're always looking to take advantage of you. And later he's going to tell them, you know, you put up with people who take advantage of you. But nothing was going to take love, the love of God away from Paul to love them. And then he warned them finally in verse 13 through 15, and we'll wrap it up here. He says, for such are false apostles, deceitful workers, transforming themselves into apostles of Christ. And no wonder, for Satan himself transforms himself into an angel of light. Listen, I don't know what you picture if you ever saw Satan. He's not going to be appearing in red PJs and a pitchfork, and horns on his head, some grotesque, demonic. No, he's going to appear as an angel of light. And that's what his ministers appear. It's no great thing if his ministers transform themselves into ministers of righteousness whose end will be according to their works. That's what he's classifying these false apostles. They're pretending to be ministers of righteousness, but they're only thinking of themselves. They're truly a wolf in sheep's clothing. They look more like sheep. They look more spiritual than the sheep. But they're taking advantage. Paul is now dropping all the sarcasm. He pulls out all the stops in verse 13 through 14. He speaks plainly, denouncing these fake ones. And all I can say as a pastor is, like, when you get to know the God of the Bible, you're going to be more inclined to be impressed with those who are modeling their life after him and not after the worldly success, which sadly is so infected so many people in the Northeast particularly, and in places that they know how to stir the crowd. They know how to get the resources. So they can have their jets and their estates. And politicians do the same. They know how to tell people what they want to hear, but they're only thinking of their own gain. And sadly, this is the world we live in, which is why Paul is such a refreshing drink of water, cold, cool water, that you go, wow, there are people that truly, genuinely care. I don't want any of you to get to the end of your life and go, wow, what, I wasted my life on myself. What was I thinking? Now I've collected all this stuff and I can't even enjoy it anymore. What did I give my life up for? Stuff. God help us.
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2: 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So we always like to turn the encouragement to give with something that I think would be meaningful for them. And I can't think of a better phrase than speak the truth. The Bible tells us speak the truth in love. Mm-hmm. And Jesus, of course, bore witness to the truth before Pilate. And I think we need to be bold and confident in the truth of the Bible.
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0: on why we must wisely pick our battles, here's Pastor Damian Kyle.
1: When everything is a priority, nothing is a priority. And that's true. There's so much that we can complain about. There's so much that is so far from God within our culture that we could complain about everything and then just become known as complainers rather than picking and choosing what it is that we make an issue of, and so that people realize that's the kind of thing that is supremely and foundationally important to a Christian.

0: It's been said that the untold suffering seldom is. But it's also said if you don't like something, don't just complain about it. Do something about it. And we'll get some practical help with that. Here today on According to the Scriptures. Welcome to the program. Glad you're with us as we continue in the book of Daniel with Pastor Damian Kyle. As we turn back to chapter 1, we'll be encouraged by Daniel's ability to stay focused on what will truly make a difference as God's representative in a world gone wrong. And beginning today's lesson by reminding us of the theme of this important practical book, here's Pastor Damian.
1: The overarching theme of the book of Daniel is the sovereignty of God, the providence of God. And I always define it as that God rules over all and he overrules all for his purposes. It doesn't mean that everything that happens in the world that he instigates or that that's something that he is causing, but he overrules everything to work the world and is working it toward his God-appointed end. And I think that the book of Daniel provides us with, while this world is making its way to God's appointed end, the book of Daniel provides us with tremendous instruction on how to navigate a very fallen world, a very idolatrous world, a very spiritually dark world. The example of Daniel shows us how to do that. So we have the whole theme as we're going to go through the book of Daniel. He shows us human history all the way to the end, but in Daniel, how to live in the meantime. And we need both of those things at work within our lives. And remember, Daniel is now been taken as a captive into Babylon. Babylon was idolatry central. It was demon central in terms of what they believed and what they practiced. It was a very violent, very ruthless culture, very dark and demonic culture. And yet God calls Daniel into that environment and then doesn't call Daniel into Babylon to where you would think he might say, okay, this is such a mess here that what I'm going to do is I'm going to have you do some anonymous job. I could say a number of jobs, but it would offend somebody here. But some very obscure kind of occupation that you just kind of lay low, you don't talk to anybody, you just do your job and you go home and you eat, have enough to eat for the rest of your life and get out of there. But God doesn't do that with Daniel. He takes Daniel and he brings him up into the highest positions of the Babylonian government. And Daniel is able to thrive in that environment, in the midst, and there the temptations that come on those kind of positions and that kind of level are extraordinary. And yet he navigates all of it. And before we ever get into all of the visions that are going to be given to others, and Daniel interprets them, and then visions that are actually given to Daniel, God wants to make sure that we know something about Daniel, something about what made him tick, and to learn from him what is necessary to be able to stand in the extraordinary wickedness and darkness and all of the temptations and the snares that are a part of our age as well. And so we looked last time, we noted the three-year education or indoctrination that Nebuchadnezzar enrolled Daniel and his friends in, and they successfully navigated this three-year indoctrination by the grace of God, by learning the broad diversity of subjects and learning that were put before them, much of it error, much of it completely unbiblical, much of it in terms of the spiritual realm and religious realm, absolute nonsense. But they learned what was required for them to graduate from that environment and to be able to listen to all of these things and never allow those things to penetrate their heart, to ever be convinced by those things that they were in any way superior to what they already knew in their Jewish background and their biblical background. So they learned all of it to kind of pass the test, but it never came in and affected their thinking and never affected their heart at all. And so this wonderful biographical introduction to the book. And Daniel doesn't stand in the darkness of Babylon for 5 years or 2 years or 10 years. He does so for almost 70 years. So there's a lot to learn from him. Notice in verse 6, now from among those of the sons of Judah that were taken captive and given this indoctrination were Daniel, Hananiah, Mishael, and Azariah. And to them, the chief of the eunuchs, he renamed them. He gave Daniel the name Belteshazzar, to Hananiah Shadrach, to Mishael Meshach, and to Azariah Abednego. And so he renames them. Daniel's name in Hebrew, it means God is my judge. And Nebuchadnezzar, his representative, has Daniel renamed Belteshazzar, which means Bel, which was one of the gods of Babylon. Bel, protect my life. Hananiah, his name means Jehovah is gracious, and he gets renamed Shadrach, which means I am fearful of God, lowercase g. And then Mishael, his name means who is what God is. That's not a great name. That, I mean, maybe you won't give, you may not give your son, your forthcoming son, that is a first name. But if you're going to give him two middle names, that might be one of them. I mean, that is a great name. And then Mishael was given the name Meshach, which means I am despised before my God, lowercase g. And then Azariah, his name means the Lord is help. He was given the name Abednego, which means the servant of Nebo, one of the gods of Babylon. And as we read something like this, we realize that as apostate as Jerusalem and Judah had become under the failure of her kings and her princes and her prophets and her priests, when she fell into complete apostasy for so many years before being conquered three times by the Babylonians, after warning after warning after warning that there was a godly remnant in Jerusalem. And that godly remnant is indicated in certainly the parents of these four who, by virtue of the names that they gave their sons, were indicating and communicating their hope for their children. When we name our children in this culture, it's just like, okay, who's the greatest whatever, you know, in the culture, and everybody names their child after that. Or it kind of sounds good, we think that's cool, or whatever it is. In the Hebrew culture, they would give a child a name, and the name represented the hopes of the parents that the child would grow into that. And all four sets of these parents gave their children deeply meaningful and significant spiritual names having to do with the Lord. Two of the names, Daniel and Mishael, contain the word El, which is one of the references to God in the Bible, a contraction of Elohim. The others, Hananiah and Azariah, they contain the word which is a contraction for Yah, which is one of the names of God in the Old Testament, Yahweh. And so these were the hopes, these were the aspirations of parents for their children. And so every time that they would be referred to by their given name, if they were to continue to be referred to as Daniel, Hananiah, Mishael, and Azariah, every time they would hear those names in Babylon, if that were the case, it would be a reminder of the Lord. It would be a reminder of their parents. It would be a reminder of the hopes of

their parents for their lives. In other words, every time Daniel would hear his name, he would hear the word, God is my judge. And certainly that couldn't do anyone any harm in being reminded of that. And the chief of the eunuchs, he knew that you can't really brainwash people and you can't really indoctrinate people successfully, spiritually, if upon every time you give the name, they're given name by the parents, their names are reminding them of their Christian heritage or their godly heritage, and so their names were changed in an attempt to get them to forget their godly parents, to forget their godly heritage. Though their names were changed, Daniel and his friends never forgot their godly heritage. And it's a tremendous privilege to have a godly heritage. It's a tremendous privilege to be raised in the things of the Lord. So many do not in this world. And I look at it, so many people, and the younger, the worse it is. But you see them being raised not only not in the things of the Lord, not being raised at all. No significant input in their life. Nobody putting an arm around their shoulder and saying, son or daughter, take a look at this. Look at this is how to view that fork in the road now for the rest of your life, and consider this, and to be told what is right and what is the wrong decision, and a broad variety of decisions that we have to make in life. And not only to be told what are the right and the wrong decisions, but to have explained to us why it is right and why it is wrong. And you just think about, and some of you don't have to really think about it or imagine it, think about hitting the age of 18 or 21, and that's never been built into your life. You don't even know how to talk to people. Talk to anybody that's older than you, or anybody that's younger than you, anybody that's in a different kind of class, or anything like that. Just totally unprepared for life, and just set to be a casualty. And anybody that's been raised in the things of the Lord, and as a foundation of definitions related to right and wrong, and why right is right in the eyes of God, and why wrong is wrong in the eyes of God, is light years ahead of any human being or any young person that doesn't have that built into their life. And I think it, for us as parents, this is why it's so important to raise our children in the nurture and the admonition of the Lord, because we have no idea. Especially today, the world is changing so quickly. The world is so fragile, it is so volatile, that we have no idea where life is going to take our children in the course of their 70 if the Lord tarries. And so it's important to lay that foundation in their life. And if your child is wasting their godly heritage at the moment, at least you have the peace of knowing, God, I gave that as an act of worship to you in their life. I know that it is in there. And then to trust with the knowledge of knowing that the Holy Spirit is working every day to bring them back to their heritage. And he can get in where we can never get in. I think it is interesting to notice that neither Daniel nor his three friends protested the new names. You might have expected, I'm not going to accept a pagan name like that in some kind of a protest, but they didn't do it. And that's interesting to me. I don't know that I'll be able to shed any light on it, but it does fascinate me. But a couple of thoughts that we might mull over related to it. Maybe it communicates a couple important things to us. First of all, that Daniel didn't bring an expectation to Babylon that it would be like Israel. And in the same way, when as Christians we are in these various worldly environments that we find ourselves in our life and in our ministries, we cannot expect them to be Christian or to act Christian. And likewise, as Christians, we should never, ever expect a non-Christian to think like a Christian, to act like a Christian, to talk like a Christian, or in any way be like a Christian, because it's an impossibility. It requires a spiritual birth. It's a weird thing, you know, sometimes you let people, when you let people know that you're a Christian, I mean, you know the reaction that you get increasingly. Imagine telling people you're a pastor. Today. There used to be a lot of respect for it. There is no respect for it. Or I'm just talking to the wrong pagans. But there's no

0: people will, they don't know what to say to you. So they'll say, that must be very rewarding. And with the idea, in fact, I was on a bicycle ride, and a few of us from the church, and we were going up this thing called Ingrade, and a woman came up next to me. Yes, she was going as fast as I was. Everyone, nuns passed me on a bicycle in their full habit. So we were chit-chatting on the way up, just trying to get through this climb. Then she said that very same thing. You know, I never tell people the moment I see them, I'm a pastor. I like to begin to engage a little bit, and so chit-chatting, and what do you do, and what's up, and all that. And so she told me, and then asked what I did, and I said, I'm a pastor. And then she said, which I hear it all the time, that must be very rewarding. With the idea that a pastor counsels people, and you're kind of a secular counselor, and that you feed people, and you're there with people. But they compartmentalize it in that kind of a way. And so I will typically listen to someone say that. And say, it is very rewarding. I say it at least in my mind, but not in the way that you think. I tell people there's a heaven and there's a hell. And I tell people they need to be saved from their sin. And I tell people that Jesus is the way, the truth, and the life, and that no one comes to the Father but by me. And if they knew I was that kind of a Christian and that kind of a pastor, they wouldn't have anything complimentary to say to me at all. We can't bring that expectation. And one of the reasons I bring it up is usually I'll talk to people for quite a while, and I'm like you. I'm looking for an opportunity to ask, do you have any spiritual background? Ever go to church? Ever hear about Jesus or anything like that? And usually I'll be talking with someone, and before we even get there, they've said somewhere between 5 and 20 curse words. And then they say, well, by the way, what do you do? And they say, I'm a pastor. You know, they want to wash out their own mouth with soap. And with the idea that, you know, that's the sin that will keep you from hell. And I understand what it is that's going on there. But I don't bring that expectation to them on that. Now, if my wife and my children are in another room or something, I'm going to say it. But Karen and I are never in the same room anymore, and the kids are all grown, so I'm just kidding. But that expectation that we can bring to people, that they're going to be exactly, the whole world is going to be like the kingdom of God, and it isn't possible. I think it's also important to notice that Daniel used real wisdom and discernment in choosing what issues he would make an issue of, and what issues he would just simply flow with. And he's going to make an issue of something here in a moment, but he's not going to make an issue of the name change with Nebuchadnezzar or with his eunuch over the education. And if as Christians, I think, if we whine and we complain about every way in which the world is unfair or treats us unjustly, and all we ever do is whine and complain, then it will become what we're known for. We will become known as the prima donnas of whatever environment that we're in. And who would ever want to be around us for 5 minutes if we're trying to make the world like the kingdom of God by some other means than spiritual birth? There's an old saying that I like, and it goes like this in this regard. It says, when everything is a priority, nothing is a priority. And that's true. There's so much that we can complain about. There's so much that is so far from God within our culture that we could complain about everything and then just become known as complainers rather than picking and choosing what it is that we make an issue of, and so that people realize that's the kind of thing that is supremely and foundationally important to a Christian and not all of these other things, which are mostly outward things. Jesus plainly taught us, Matthew chapter 10, verse 16, behold, I send you out as sheep in the midst of wolves. Well, here we are. It's not like a shockeroo that this is going to happen. He said, therefore, be wise as serpents and harmless as doves. Jesus prayed to the Father on the night before his crucifixion, John chapter 17, verse 18, and he said to the Father, as you sent me into the world, I also have sent them into the world. And did Jesus come into the world to nitpick at every single issue in which it was a violation of the law of Moses, he would have had his hands full, and he would have never preached the gospel to people, because there's so much to pick at. And it's so easy for us as Christians to begin to major in the minors rather than majoring in the majors. When you look at Jesus' life in this regard, and throughout his whole life and throughout his whole public ministry, and we certainly see it on full display on the morning of his crucifixion, Jesus was very, very wise about what he protested and what he did not protest. He focused completely upon the real reason for his crucifixion and not all the peripheral wrongs that were done to him that morning. You remember as he was being judged and interrogated by the Jewish religious leaders in the first trial before he ever went to Pilate, and they were bringing all of these accusations against him. All of them were false. And Jesus sits there or stands there, and he doesn't respond to a single one of them. Doesn't open his mouth, doesn't defend himself, is not going to make that an issue. And then somebody asked him concerning the fact that whether he was the Messiah and the Son of God. And it was as if Jesus thought in his mind at that moment, now that is an issue, and that is a question worth answering. And he proceeded to answer it, so that they would know that when he was hanging on that cross in just a few hours and then buried and rose again on the third day, it would be over the issue of whether he was the Savior of the world and whether he was the Son of God, and not all of these other things that he could have just muddied the water with, and nobody would have understood exactly what is important to this man. What are his claims? What are the most important of his claims? In Isaiah chapter 53, verse 7, he was oppressed and he was afflicted, yet he opened not his mouth. And he was led as a lamb to the slaughter, and as a sheep before its shears is silent, so he opened not his mouth. But ultimately, and it happens to all of us, ultimately something does come up that Daniel couldn't graciously ignore at all. But this was not the issue. Notice in verse 8, but Daniel purposed in his heart that he would not defile himself with a portion of the king's delicacies, nor with the wine which he drank. Therefore, he requested of the chief of the eunuchs that he might not defile himself. Now, God had brought Daniel into the favor and goodwill of the chief of the eunuchs. And the chief of the eunuchs said to Daniel, I fear my lord the king, who has appointed your food and your drink. This is coming from the top, Daniel. For why should he see your faces looking worse than the young man who are your age? Then you would endanger my head before the king. And so Daniel, that conversation was ended. Daniel then said to the steward, whom the chief of the eunuchs, who he had just been talking to, he said now to the steward of that chief of the eunuchs that had been set over Daniel and Hananiah, Mishael and Azariah, he said, please, test your servants for 10 days and let them give us vegetables to eat and water to drink, and then let our appearance be examined before you and the appearance of the young men who eat the portion of the king's delicacies. And as you see fit, so deal with your servants.
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Well, there's much more to come in Daniel. 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
2: There is a war going on. It is a spiritual war. A war between truth and lies. Only one thing cuts through all lies and opinions. It is God's Word. It is God's Sword.
3: Thank you for joining us for God's Sword Radio as we study our way through the book of Acts. We'll pick up with Acts chapter 4, verse 21. Now let's join Pastor Ken for the teaching of God's Word.
4: Verse 21 says, and when they had threatened them further, they let them go, finding no basis on which to punish them on account of the people, because they were all glorifying God for what had happened. For the man was more than 40 years old on whom the sign of healing had occurred. Well, you understand, it was a sign. It was a miracle. And the point of the miracle, the purpose of the miracle, the reason why God did the miracle was to validate the message of the apostles. It was a sign that they were truly empowered by God, that God was on their side. Verse 23, so when they were released, they went to their own companions. You guys have those? Surely you do. Now, if you happen to be among us tonight and you're a visitor and you don't have your own people, your own companions, consider joining us. Consider, you got to have your own people. That's why it's worded in the King James Version, the Old English Bible. When they came to their own people, their own companions, and reported all that the chief priest and the elders had said to them, you guys, you got to have people. Who do you have? Hopefully you have each other. They reported everything that the elders and the chief priest had said to them. And verse 24 said, and when they heard this, they lifted up their voices to God with one accord. They lifted up their voices to God with one accord. That is, they all agreed on this prayer. But clearly one person led it. It wasn't just everyone in the whole place all shouting to God as if God was deaf. I mean, that's fine. People can do that. But there are good reasons to believe that there was a degree of order that everybody was like, yes, in agreement. But one person led it because we have the quote for what they prayed. How do we have that? Because somebody led this prayer. They lifted up their voices to God with one accord and said, Master, oh Master, it's you that made the heaven and the earth and the sea and all that is in them, who by the Holy

Holy Spirit through the mouth of our father David, your servant, said. And now they quote from Psalm 2, Messianic Psalm. Why did the Gentiles rage and the peoples devise vain things? The kings of the earth took their stand, and the rulers were gathered together against the Lord and against his Christ. For truly in this city, there were gathered together against your holy servant Jesus, whom you anointed, both Herod and Pontius Pilate, along with the Gentiles and the people of Israel. Exactly. They said Psalm 2 was literally fulfilled when rulers came together against Christ. Chief priest, Herod, Pontius Pilate, to do whatever your hand and your purpose predestined to occur. They did what you set up, what you predestined to occur. The sacrifice of the Son of God wasn't a tragedy. It was the deliberate plan of God. It was exactly what was supposed to happen. They said this, to do whatever your hand and your purpose predestined to occur. Verse 29, now, Lord, take note of their threats and grant your slaves that they may speak your word with all confidence while you extend your hand to heal and signs and wonders happen through the name of your holy servant Jesus. They prayed two things. I point this out to you again tonight as I have on other occasions. We have had other occasions where we had to take a stand and we prayed the same thing. We prayed, number one, Lord, give us boldness. Isn't that amazing what they did not pray? Let's consider what they didn't pray. They didn't pray, Lord, beat these rulers, kill them, depose them. These evil rulers, Lord, give us a new government. They didn't even pray for a change in their government. They prayed for courage. Help us to stand. Help us to speak boldly. Give us courage. And secondly, validate our message with miracles. Well, let me tell you something, dear friends. I make much of the miracles that the Lord has done around here. I make much and certainly seize the opportunity to point out every single lame man and every single lame woman, lame from their mother's womb, that have been healed and are no longer crippled, no longer bound. The people that have been set free at this church by the power of the gospel of Christ validate the message, validate the truth of God's word. There are so many, and they are bold. Oh, and they bless me. I'm so grateful that we always have people that we can point to and go, look at that life, look at that changed life, look at that one, look at that intact family, look at this thing that God did. This person was absolutely as lame as the man in our story, spiritually, mentally, morally. And what did the Lord do? He did the miracle that only he can do. You know what the secularists say, that once you're an addict, you're always an addict. I don't necessarily disagree with that anymore. But you can always choose what you're addicted to. That is, as long as the choice is the savior of the world. You can always make a choice to shift gears. They say once you're an addict, you're always an addict. Once you're a drug addict, they say you're always going to be a drug addict. Well, they're wrong. Once you are a devotee, because that's all an addict is, somebody who's devoted to an extreme degree, once you are, you will always be. You will always give yourself full throttle all the way, or not at all. And I'm telling you, now, dear friends, the power of the gospel to set the drunkard and the druggard free and to call them into a worthy addiction, a worthy devotion to the worthy one, man, that silences our enemies. You know, they actually hate the fact that we've got a success rate, that we have proven to, I love the fact that some of them gather, Pauly Trovarello and Travis Carey and Aaron Davis, will almost always crash some kind of state-run secular drug forum and upset everything, upset all the apple carts, and overturn their money changers' booths by telling them what Jesus Christ did for them. They don't boast of a program.
They don't boast of a faith-based program. They don't boast of a preacher. They boast of one worthy name, Jesus Christ. And I love it. I have been so proud of those guys. They've made us all proud in their daring and their boldness. And they're not the only ones. Three that come to mind because they seem to always make it into something. I think they conspire together. And they go busting. And they get invited, especially Paul Trovarella, because he runs Arise. And he stays somewhat connected to the secular recovery world. So they have these forums. But the stupid thing is about these forums, they always want to tamp those guys down and go, that's really nice. It's nice. It's nice. That's really good. It's good. That's great. Yay, you. But see, we've got to find a way. We're the government. We have to find a way to do the same thing without the, you know, God thing. And they always say the same thing to them. Well, good luck with that. It's impossible. It's not a program. It's not a system. It wasn't a regimented schedule. Although, you know, positive reinforcement of, you know, a bunch of guys living together. There's none of that. It's the power of Jesus Christ. That name, that same name that did the miracle here in this story continues to do the miracle of setting people free and doing what nobody says can be done. So it's done by the Lord. So the apostles prayed those two things. Give us courage while you do miracles and validate our message. While you extend your hand to heal and signs and wonders happen through the name of your holy servant, Jesus. Those two things. I'm going to say it again. They were threatened by their government. And they prayed. They didn't go, God, make them stop being mean. They didn't even pray, God, overthrow this government, because that day will come. That day will come and all the governments of the world will be overthrown by God. What they prayed was, give us courage. We'll do our part then. You do your part. You validate the name. Give us that dual reality. We have a part to do. God has a part that only God can do. Verse 31, it says, when they had prayed earnestly, the place where they gathered was shaken. And they were all filled with the Holy Spirit and began to speak the word of God with confidence. Oh, now, let me point out to you. The place was shaken. The place, not the whole city, but the place where they were. God shook the house. God shook the place where they met. That's a nice little hug from God. Whoa, everybody's like, whoa, did you feel that? That was God going, oh yeah, I'm with you. God shook the place. And then it says they were filled. Well, that's interesting because they've been filled already, haven't they? But they were filled again. Multiple fillings of the same apostles, the same believers. They would continue to go to the Lord and seek fulfilling. You guys get that? It's not like you get filled one time and that's it. Stay full. Continually being filled with the Holy Spirit. Just as you can be continually filled with wonder. You can be filled with awe at what God is doing. You can continue to be filled and filled again. I think we should seek that daily. Verse 32 says, and the congregation of those who believed were of one heart and soul. And not one was saying that any of his possessions was his own. But for them, everything was common. That's what they were all saying. Nobody imposed that upon them. Nobody said to them, all right, you guys, we're now a commune. No, they just said, you know what? What I got is yours. We're family. Whatever I have, it's yours. Isn't that amazing? There was no central government collecting everybody's stuff and being in control of it and passing it out. It always leads to corruption. It was just spontaneous. What an amazing thing that they didn't even say any of their possessions were their own. For them, everything was common. Everything. Verse 33 says, with great power, the apostles were bearing witness to the resurrection of the Lord Jesus. Great grace was upon them all. But there was not a needy person among them, for all who were owners of land or houses would sell them and bring the proceeds of the sales and lay them at the apostles' feet. And they would be distributed to each as any had need. So just being real conscious that all these believers come from all different socioeconomic sort of strata.
They were conscious that some of the believers, some of their brothers and sisters had need. So they said, well, I got this land. Tell you what, I'm going to sell that. And they brought the proceeds to the apostles and said, just distribute this, will you, to the people that need it. This will lead to a challenge in chapter 6. It'll lead to a challenge that the apostles are going to go, wow, this is like all we're doing now. Now we're so busy tending the widows and people in need that we're being pulled away from the word of God. And so there will be the appointing of deacons and invite people in. Deacon, which the word just means waiter. Doulos. Waiter. We need people to wait on this need. But it's a beautiful thing. It was spontaneous. Again, I point out to you, it was not the apostles calling anybody to do this. This is God. There are some who will make the observation from the Apostle Paul raising support for the saints in Jerusalem. There are some who will make a case from that this socialist or communal experiment produced poverty. Now, I do believe communism and socialism produced poverty, but that's not what this was, and that is not the case. Persecution produced the poverty that would later be addressed by the Apostle Paul in 2 Corinthians as he's raising support for the saints in Jerusalem. Persecution. You were an outsider. If you're going to, as a Jew, it came to where in that first generation, if you're going to stand for Christ and be identified as believing that Jesus of Nazareth is Messiah, you don't get to do business. We're not doing business with you. The word was out that you were to be an outsider, an outcast. That's what produced the poverty. So just in case somebody says, no, I do believe that people can live together communally. There are plenty of Christians that have done that. In fact, that was one of the things that was happening with the hippies. A lot of the hippie kids that were getting saved when the Jesus movement was taking place in the 60s and the 70s did the same thing. And some of them stayed with it. There are a few of those communes that have gone on for decades. Like the one at Jesus People USA, the most prominent one, the one that I'm acquainted with directly, with Glenn Kaiser and those guys from Resurrection Band. They always pooled together their resources. They've stayed that way. And even when Res Band was selling records like crazy, it was all part of the community. They shared debts, they shared assets, and it's worked for them. Governed by love. People are free to come, and people have been free to go. But when you set it up as a government, it's completely different. And by the way, I should also point out to you that most of the earliest settlements and the various kibbutz, or the kibbutzim, as the Jews call them, the little farming communities that got Israel established. Now, again, they come from different parts in Europe, Eastern Europe likewise, and so they did that by pooling their resources and living communally, and in their case, it was a socialistic setup. But when they got more freedom, they prospered way more. And I do believe that, by the way, our pilgrim founders, Plymouth Plantation, initially was forced by the company that financed their, you know, pilgrimage. They borrowed money for that. The company that financed that required them to live communally, required them to live in a socialist arrangement, and it was an utter, you can't say it was an utter failure, it was utterly frustrating to Governor Bradford and others who wrote about it. And as soon as they got to the point where they were able to pay off that debt and they did not owe anybody, they ended that arrangement, and man, then they really prospered, then they flourished. Governor Bradford writes about how incentive is destroyed. People who know they're going to eat anyway don't work as hard. And people don't work as hard when they are informed that they're not really going to be rewarded for hard work. And it destroys incentives. It's a system, socialism, communism, is based on wrong assumptions about human nature. So it always fails. It always ends up leading to tyranny. It always produces poverty. I'm saying all of that whole rant, political science, I suppose, deviation from our study because of what is written here. It was spontaneous for these guys. It was compelled by love. It was a work of the Holy Spirit. It was not imposed. It was not forced. There's nothing written in the scripture that would say this is the model for how, you know, church is supposed to function. It's not. It didn't become normative. It didn't become part of Christian practice. What does
always become part of the evidence of the Holy Spirit working through people is that they love one another. And you know what the Lord said? They'll know you're my disciples. They'll know that you're my disciples if you have love one toward another. How do we see that? How do people see love? Because we walk around going, oh, I love you, love you, love you. No, people see love is visible by our helping each other, by the practical ways that we share. We share. And that's important, that we share spontaneously because we love each other. But we don't just start acting presumptuously and go, hey, you know, your stuff is my stuff. Because we're all Christians, right, bro? Most of us will go, no. No, I'm the steward of this. I'm willing to help you. But ownership didn't get canceled. Ownership is still a reality. And it was part of the Ten Commandments. So ownership is so acknowledged by God that you're not only sinning and violating His commandment by taking somebody else's stuff, you're sinning if you want to take somebody else's stuff. If you look at what is someone else's and you lust for it in your heart, that's the violation of that 10th commandment. Thou shalt not covet. So God is kind of into ownership. He recognizes that it's real. It doesn't get suspended because we're all part of the same brotherhood, same movement. You guys with me on this? Clear on this. Your stuff's still your stuff, and it's not my stuff. My stuff's still my stuff. It's not your stuff. There was an old saying, I remember back in the 70s, what's mine is mine, and what's yours is mine. That's messed up. So I'll read you the words again. With great power of the apostles, verse 33 says, we're bearing witness to the resurrection of the Lord Jesus. Great grace was upon them all, for there was not a needy person among them. For all who were owners of lands or houses would sell them and bring the proceeds of the sales. This is consistent with the very message that only 3-4 years earlier than this, God sent the prophet, John the Baptist. John the Baptist said, repent. And people said, well, exactly what do you mean? And John the Baptist would say, he who has two coats, give to him who has one. And he who has food should do the same. In other words, stop living selfishly. And share. There's a seldom ever quoted passage from John the Baptist. He who has two coats. Now that is not John. That is not God sending the prophet from, you know, with a message from heaven going, nobody can own more than what they need. That's not the point. The point was just to stop living for yourself. And once your need is met, look beyond you. That's simple. And spontaneously, they just did it. They would bring everything, lay at the apostles' feet. They would distribute each one as they had need. Now, verse 36 says, now Joseph, a Levite of Cyprian birth, who was also called Barnabas by the apostles, which translated means son of encouragement. Man, you got to really think. I mean, what kind of a guy? The apostles go, you know what? We're renaming you. They didn't rename everybody. But this guy, and his name, Joseph, that's a great name, right? Joseph. That's a wonderful name. He's got a great history. Biblically speaking, it's one of the patriarchs. But this particular Joseph was so encouraging that they had to rename him. You're Barnabas. You know what? You're not Joseph anymore. You're Barnabas, okay? You're Barnabas. And apparently he goes, yeah, all right, I'll take it. I'm Barnabas. You'd be Barnabas from that day forward. Son of encouragement. See, he owned a field, verse 37 says. He sold it, and he brought the money, and he laid it at the apostles' feet. That's a very encouraging guy. He had a field, he sold it, he brought the money. He said, all right, you guys, you know people, you're kind of in the center, you guys are like the hub of this, you know, big community. Give it to people who have need. Now, in the ancient world, there were needy people. There was no government programs, there was no government welfare, not in Israel, not in Roman Empire. And particularly, if you're a widow, you're on your own. Completely dependent upon the generosity of others. If you are sick, if you cannot work, and the Apostle Paul would address that in 1 Thessalonians, he would say, if a man
if a man will not work, neither should he eat. If he will not, if it's a matter of his own choosing, he just refuses to work. He didn't say if a man cannot eat, he said if a man will not.

0: eat, then don't feed him. But the world that these guys, that the church was born in, is a world where you're on your own or you're utterly dependent, like a beggar, on the generosity of other people. So they're bringing resources, and this is one guy, Joseph, who got renamed Barnabas by the apostles, son of encouragement. He brought it. Somebody else saw what he did, and they wanted a copy of verse 1 of chapter 5, but a man named Ananias. And you see the word but, that conjunction, means that's in stark contrast to Barnabas. There's another guy. His name's Ananias. With his wife Sapphira, sold a piece of property and kept back some of the price for himself with his wife's full knowledge, and bringing a portion of it, he laid it at the apostles' feet. So he went through the same ceremony, the same sort of gesture, brought it in, laid it at the apostles' feet to be distributed. Now, ownership didn't get, I'll point that out to you, it didn't end. But Peter, verse 3, he said, Ananias, why has Satan filled your heart to lie to the Holy Spirit and to give back some of the price of the land? While it remained unsold, did it not remain your own? You owned it. You were free to do what you want with it. And after it was sold, was it not under your authority? It was still yours. Why is it that you laid this deed in your heart? You've not lied to men, but to God.
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0: Pastor Bob Hoekstra points to the highest use of God's grace.
1: The Lord wants us to get acquainted with Him. He's a God of love. And His heart of love, He knows that the greatest thing He could ever give us is Himself. And He wants to be giving Himself to us. He wants to be revealing Himself. He wants us to know the glories of Himself. He wants us to be blessed by all of the impact comes into a heart and life as they're growing and knowing the Lord.

0: might have a list of goals that you'd like to accomplish in life, but what would you say tops the list? For the Apostle Paul, it was pressing on to know the Lord. That was his goal, and it should be our goal too. Today on Living in Christ, we draw your attention to Philippians 3, which really encourages us to get to know the Lord better. God's grace is available to us in order that we may get to know God better. Here's Pastor Bob Hoekstrand emphasize this glorious reality.
1: What's big enough in one statement to catch the whole scope of what eternal life is about? And this is eternal life, that they may know you, the only true God, and Jesus Christ, whom you have sent. Getting acquainted with God is what eternal life is all about. Getting acquainted with Him. Eternal life is not just unending existence in a forgiven state, though praise the Lord, it is that. That's included in eternal life. But that doesn't equal eternal life. It's way bigger than that. And this is eternal life, that we may know the Lord. That's what it's all about. It's about a lifelong, eternity-long relationship with the Lord. You know, it is a sad thing that too many Christians, after meeting the Lord God through Jesus Christ in new birth and salvation, they do not grow in acquaintanceship with the Lord. To fall back on that analogy in Ephesians 5, husband and wife relationship, a picture God is building of the relationship between Christ and His bride. What if when I married my wife, Deanie, what if I said to her, I'm so happy to be your husband, so delighted you're my wife. This is a glorious moment, and I have great love and concern for you. I'll be checking in every 5-10 years, see how you're doing. That's how devoted I am. Well, it's absolutely ludicrous to think in those terms. Anyone would say instantly, well, that's not a marriage. No, that would be a violation of marriage. Marriage with love from God and love for God and love that two people develop in toward each other before God. That's an ongoing daily dynamic of relationship. Husbands and wives should be getting to know each other better and better and better throughout their pilgrimage here on earth. Well, how much more so Christians should be getting to know their God. The Lord wants us to get acquainted with Him. He's a God of love. And His heart of love, He knows that the greatest thing He could ever give us is Himself. And He wants to be giving Himself to us. He wants to be revealing Himself. He wants us to know the glories of Himself. He wants us to be blessed by all of the impact comes into a heart and life as they're growing and knowing the Lord. You know how that works in a human relationship. I've testified of it in marriage. I've been greatly blessed through the years to get to know my wife better and better. And there are other believers along the way I've known, and there was a huge impact on my life. Really, no one has been an impacting instrument in my life such as my wife has been, but I've known other Christians, and as I got acquainted with them, great was the impact on my life of what? Of who they were becoming in Christ. Well, how about if we're just getting to know God? Getting acquainted with Him. Learning His heart, His mind, His character. And see, this is revealed in the Word of God. And He wants to take the things that are revealed in the Word, introduce them into our heart and mind, and then work them into us and through us, blessing others as well. This is eternal life. Here's the great thing. Not just that we will exist forever in a forgiven state, praise be to God for that great blessing, but in that forgiven state, that cleansed, justified state, we can be walking with the Lord, learning of the Lord, glorying in the Lord, boasting in the Lord, blessed and touched by the Lord, and be doing that forever. A lifetime on earth is not sufficient to fully get to know the Lord. It's a wonderful arena to begin, and we should be growing in the knowing of the Lord from new birth till we're gone from this earth. But it's going to last for eternity. We're just to get at it now. Eternal life. You might say also life itself is described in this issue of getting to know the Lord. People who are born onto this planet and do not respond to the message of creation, that there's a great God who made this, and then respond to the provoking of the conscience within, that there's accountability and a moral right and wrong, and that we somehow need to settle these things with the one, obviously, who is so majestic, who created it. What a wasted life. And this is eternal life, getting to know the Lord. Philippians chapter 3 speaks of these wonderful truths. It's the main theme of this chapter, getting to know the Lord. Look at verse 8. Yet indeed, I also count all things loss for the excellence of the knowledge of Christ Jesus my Lord, for whom I have suffered the loss of all things and count them as rubbish that I may gain Christ. I count all things loss. Everything was of negative value, a minus value, if it was going to get in the way of the knowledge of Christ Jesus, his Lord. That's what Paul said. I count all things lost for the excellence of the knowledge of Christ Jesus, my Lord. That could be translated for the surpassing value of knowing Christ Jesus, my Lord. The excellence, the surpassing value, that treasure which excels every other thing of any value in time or eternity. The excellence, the surpassing value of the knowledge of Christ Jesus, my Lord, the knowing of Christ Jesus, my Lord. Building a growing relationship with the Lord is the number one issue in the Scriptures. It's the number one issue in life. It's the number one issue in eternity. It's the number one issue for us personally. No wonder in verse 10, Paul said, that I may know him. That was Paul's goal, that I may know him. Well, Paul, you've been saved for many years now. You already know him. Oh, knowing the Lord is not just an introduction and a few exposures to him. It's a lifelong of growing in knowing the Lord. That I may know him. That was Paul's heart's desire. That was his life goal. That was his constant prayer. That was his explanation of what his life was all about. In fact, if you add verse 13 here, brethren, I do not count myself to have apprehended, but one thing I do, forgetting those things which are behind and reaching forward to those things which are ahead, I press toward the goal for the prize of the upward call of God in Christ Jesus. What was this one thing that Paul did? By the way, who would read Paul's life and think that he would reduce it to one thing I do? Looks like he did a few dozen things in the kingdom of heaven. He had all kinds of gifts and all kinds of roles and all kinds of history and testimony. He boiled it down to this. One thing I do. What was that? It was pressing toward the goal. What's his goal? That I may know him. Paul viewed his whole life as consumed with one issue. Pressing on to know the Lord. That was his goal. He described it as the prize of the upward call of God in Christ Jesus. the prize, every benefit that comes from knowing the Lord, the upward call of God in Christ Jesus. Come, get to know me is the call of heaven to all of us on earth.
0: Getting to know God, that's what life is all about. And that's what the grace of God is ultimately all about, too. Today on Living in Christ, Pastor Bob Hoekstra has been discussing the marvelous grace of God. 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
3: It is a joyful thing to serve a great, wise, and rich King. Dear believer, do you know that? Do you know that it is a joyful, happy thing to serve a great, wise and rich King? And if it was a happy thing to serve Solomon, as the Queen of Sheba says it was, is it not a much happier thing to serve Jesus Christ? Listen, however great Solomon was, Jesus is greater still.
4: Have you ever been in a job that you just wanted out of? I remember the job I had in high school. The management was poor. In fact, I think they might have only liked me because I spoke Chinese. On the contrary, have you ever worked somewhere that you felt seen? Those jobs are easier because of the environment created by the boss. Today, Pastor David reminds you that when you serve God, we serve a great and mighty King who loves you and will put you in the best position to succeed. Now here's Pastor David in 2 Chronicles chapter 8 as he begins his message, The Achievements of Solomon.
3: In our verse-by-verse study through the book of 2 Chronicles, today we're going to take a look at 2 Chronicles chapters 8 and 9, which concern the achievements of Solomon. Let's begin now as it describes the dominion of Solomon in the first six verses of 2 Chronicles chapter 8. Here we read. It came to pass at the end of 20 years, when Solomon had built the house of the Lord and his own house, that the cities which Hiram had given to Solomon, Solomon built them, and he settled the children of Israel there. And Solomon went to Hamath-Zobah and seized it. He also built Tadmor in the wilderness and all the storage cities which he built in Hamath. He built upper Beth-Horon and lower Beth-Horon, some fortified cities with walls, gates, and bars, also Baalath and all the storage cities that Solomon had, and all the chariot cities, and the cities of the cavalry, and all that Solomon desired to build in Jerusalem, in Lebanon, and in all the land of his dominion. We have here a marking point in Solomon's reign in verse 1. It says, at the end of 20 years. It took Solomon 7 years to build the temple, and an additional 13 years to build his palace. At the end of these 20 years, his kingdom was secure, stable, and blessed. But his building programs went far beyond merely the temple and his own palace in Jerusalem. Verse 4 says, he also built, and he built. And in verse 6 it says, and all that Solomon desired to build in Jerusalem. These verses reflect Solomon's great heart and ambition as a builder. He energetically settled new cities, as it says in verse 2, and he built storage cities, as it says in verse 4. He built fortifications, and verse 6 mentions chariot cities and cities of the cavalry. Now, this great effort to build, to settle, to develop the land, again, reflects the blessing on Solomon's reign and the prosperity that was evident throughout it. There is a problem that comes in reconciling the mention of the cities that Hiram gave to Solomon, because in 1 Kings chapter 9, verses 11 through 14, it indicates that these cities were given by Solomon to Hiram, whereas here in the 2 Kings chapter 8 account, it seems that Hiram gave these cities to Solomon. Well, which was it? Which king gave the cities to whom? Martin Selman comments this. He says, while textual disturbance is possible, it seems more probable that they had been returned to Solomon, either because they were unacceptable or because they had been collateral for a loan. So it's most likely that both accounts are true. 1 Kings is correct in chapter 9, where it says that Solomon gave those cities to Hiram, and now the settlement of the cities seems to imply that Hiram gave them back. But there's something else that's even more profound, and if we may say tragic, in these first six verses. They reflect a new emphasis on chariots and cavalry. That's found in verse 6. This shows that Solomon did not take God's word as seriously as he should have. In Deuteronomy chapter 17, verse 16, God spoke specifically to the future kings of Israel. This is what the Lord said, Deuteronomy chapter 17, verse 16, "But he shall not multiply horses for himself." It would have been much better if Solomon had possessed the heart reflected in Psalm 20, verse 7, where the psalmist says, "Some trust in chariots and some in horses, but we will remember the name of the Lord our God." It would seem that at least to some extent, Solomon would be numbered among those who trusted in chariots, who trusted in horses, who trusted in what was perceived to be the most advanced military technology of their day, instead of trusting more in the Lord. Now, starting at verse 7 and continuing on to verse 10, the chronicler is going to explain to us about Solomon and the conquered peoples of his dominions. Here we go, starting at verse 7. "All the people who were left of the Hittites, Amorites, Perizzites, Hivites, and Jebusites who were not of Israel, that is, their descendants who were left in the land after them, whom the children of Israel did not destroy, from these Solomon raised forced labor, as it is to this day. But Solomon did not make the children of Israel servants for his work. Some were men of war, captains of his officers, captains of his chariots and his cavalry. And others were chiefs of the officials of King Solomon, 250 who ruled over the people." Solomon's practice of using the people of conquered nations as forced labor is also described in 1 Kings chapter 5, verses 15 through 18. Again, there was forced labor, what you would call slavery in some extent, in Solomon's reign, but it was not of Israelites, it was of conquered neighboring nations. Verse 9 is very specific in saying, Solomon did not make the children of Israel servants for his work. Israelites were used for the work of building the temple in Solomon's palace, but they were not forced labor. This is made very clear in 1 Kings chapter 5, verses 13 and 14. They were often used in the management of the other laborers. Verse 10 describes those who rule.

over the people. So these first 10 verses of 2 Chronicles chapter 8 just sort of give us an idea of the success, the dominion, the strength of Solomon's reign. Now, starting at verse 11, we have a section where it begins to talk about Solomon and the daughter of Pharaoh. Let's pay attention to this now, starting at verse 11. Now, Solomon brought the daughter of Pharaoh up from the city of David to the house he had built for her. For he said, "My wife shall not dwell in the house of David, the king of Israel, because the palaces to which the ark of the Lord has come are holy." So this verse mentions that Solomon brought the daughter of Pharaoh, obviously an Egyptian woman, up from the city of David to the house that he had built for her. This marriage to a princess of Egypt seems to have been the first of Solomon's many unwise marriages. Now, those are described in greater detail in 1 Kings chapter 11, verses 1, 2, and 3. These unwise marriages to foreign women launched the spiritual downfall of Solomon. And Solomon, when he brought this Egyptian princess to Jerusalem, he said this, verse 11, "My wife shall not dwell in the house of David, king of Israel, because the places to which the ark of the Lord has come are holy." With this, Solomon admitted that his wife, this Egyptian woman, was an unbeliever and was in some sense unholy, yet he married her just the same. This led Solomon along a remarkably wicked path. Again, that's described in 1 Kings chapter 11. Now, friends, this marriage might have been smart for economic and trade reasons. Maybe it was smart for diplomatic reasons. Maybe it made something of a peace pact between the dynasty ruling Egypt and the dynasty now ruling Israel. There could have been a dozen different reasons why Solomon would rationalize this. But, friend, it was against the law of God. I like what John Trapp has to say about this here. He says this, quote, "Solomon had, against the law of God, married this and other strange wives, for political ends, no doubt, and is hoping that by his wisdom he could reclaim them, or at least rule them. Howbeit afterwards, overcome by the importunities of his strange wives, he yielded to them shamefully. Watch, therefore, and beware." Solomon's bad example here is a warning to us about the alliances that we go into, especially marriage alliances. Now, starting at verse 12, we're going to have a description of the order of Solomon's administration. Starting now, verse 12. "Then Solomon offered burnt offerings to the Lord on the altar of the Lord, which he had built before the vestibule, according to the daily rate, offering according to the commandments of Moses, for the Sabbaths, the new moons, and the three appointed yearly feasts, the Feast of Unleavened Bread, the Feast of Weeks, and the Feast of Tabernacles. And according to the order of David, his father, he appointed the divisions of the priests for their service, the Levites for their duties, to praise and serve before the priests, as the duty of each day required, and the gatekeepers by their divisions at each gate. For so David the man of God had commanded. They did not depart from the commandment of the king to the priests and Levites concerning any matter concerning the treasuries." Now, all the work of Solomon was well ordered from the day of the foundation of the house of the Lord until it was finished. So the house of the Lord was completed. So, as verse 12 says, Solomon offered burnt offerings in accordance with the commanded morning and evening sacrifices. This daily rate, as it's mentioned there in verse 12, is also mentioned back in Numbers chapter 28, verses 1 through 8. Solomon administrated the burnt offerings for Israel. He also observed the other sacrifices commanded by the law of Moses, of course, with not Solomon himself making the offerings. The priests of Israel did so, as was appointed by the Lord. But Solomon funded it, Solomon administrated, he made it a priority for his kingdom. And he did this all, as verse 14 says, "according to the order of David his father, he appointed the divisions of the priests for their service."
Solomon carried out the administration for the temple service as it was originally organized by King David. You can find the details of that organization back in 1 Chronicles chapter 24. And verse 16 tells us, as sort of a summary statement, we've already read it, but we'll look at this phrase once more. Now, all the work of Solomon was well ordered. This was a reflection of the great wisdom that Solomon had and a specific answer to Solomon's prayer for God's help and wisdom in leading the kingdom of Israel. That prayer that he prayed, recorded in 1 Kings chapter 3. Solomon was also a very successful trader. Look at this in verses 17 and 18. Then Solomon went to Ezion-Geber and Elath on the seacoast in the land of Edom. And Hiram sent him ships by the hand of his servants and servants who knew the sea. They went with the servants of Solomon to Ophir and acquired 450 talents of gold from there and brought it to King Solomon. Verses 17 and 18 describe for us something that was unusual for an Israelite king because the people of Israel were not known for their accomplishments at sea. Solomon boldly led the people of Israel into new ventures, and he established ports at Ezion-Geber and Elath on the seacoast. These were ports at the very north end of the Gulf of Aqaba, what we would today call Eilat, that general area there. And these seaports were used for great trade heading out from the Gulf of Aqaba. Verse 18 says that they went with the servants of Solomon to Ophir and acquired 450 talents of gold from there. It's hard to say with certainty where the land of Ophir was. Some people suggest that it was in southern Arabia or on the eastern coast of Africa. But whether it was in Arabia or in Africa, it shows the great enterprise and industriousness of Solomon's administration. Adam Clark says this about the location of Ophir. He says, "No man knows certainly to this day where this Ophir was situated. There were two places of this name, one somewhere in India beyond the Ganges, and another in Arabia near the country of the Sabaeans mentioned by Job, chapter 22, verse 24. So there's several different theories, India, Africa, Arabia. Arabia is probably the best idea, but we don't know for sure. Now, starting in 2 Chronicles chapter 9, we have this remarkable account of how Solomon hosted the Queen of Sheba. Here's the first four verses of 2 Chronicles chapter 9. Now, when the Queen of Sheba heard of the fame of Solomon, she came to Jerusalem to test Solomon with hard questions, having a very great retinue. Camels that bore spices, gold in abundance, and precious stones. And when she came to Solomon, she spoke with him about all that was in her heart. So Solomon answered all her questions. There was nothing so difficult for Solomon that he could not explain it to her. And when the Queen of Sheba had seen the wisdom of Solomon, the house that he had built, the food on his table, the seating of his servants, the service of his waiters and their apparel, his cupbearers and their apparel, and his entryway by which

and their apparel, his cupbearers and their apparel, and his entryway by which he went up to the house of the Lord. There was no more spirit in her. Describe for us the visit of the Queen of Sheba to Solomon in Jerusalem. Sheba, which was also sometimes known as Sabea, was where modern-day Yemen is today, that is, southern Arabia. We know from geography that this was a wealthy kingdom. It had a lot of gold, a lot of spices, a lot of precious woods. History also tells us that in Sabea or Sheba, they were also known to have queens as well as kings. So we're not surprised to read here in the record of 2 Chronicles chapter 9 that the queen of Sheba made this trip. And it was a long trip, up to about 1,500 miles, or that's 2,400 kilometers. She probably came as part of a trade delegation, but there's no doubt that she was highly motivated to see Solomon and to see his kingdom. And when she came, it said that she came, verse 1, to test Solomon with hard questions. Because Solomon was internationally famous for his wisdom, the Queen of Sheba came to test that great wisdom. And she came, as verse 1 describes, having a very great retinue. This queen traveled in the manner of queens, with a large royal procession, heavily laden with gifts and with goods for trades. And when she came to Solomon, it says in verse 1, she spoke with him about all that was in her heart. Friends, Solomon's kingdom was famous not only for its material prosperity, but also for Solomon's great wisdom. The Queen of Sheba had great and seemingly difficult questions, and it says that Solomon answered all her questions. I like what Wiseman has to say about those questions in his commentary. He said, the hard questions were not just riddles, but also included difficult diplomatic and ethical questions. The test was not an academic exercise, but to see if he would be a trustworthy business party and a reliable ally capable of giving help. So the Queen of Sheba came and spent this time and asked these questions and learned these wisdom and examined everything in Solomon's kingdom to the best of her ability. And look at the result of it. We already read it here in verse 4. I'll read it again here. When the Queen of Sheba had seen the wisdom of Solomon, the house that he had built, the food on his table, and it goes on and describes all these other things in his kingdom, but the end result is this. At the end of verse 4, there was no more spirit in her. I want you to think about just for a moment. What a staggering statement this was. This wasn't a farmer from the countryside impressed with the big city and the spectacular things of Jerusalem and Solomon who had all this wealth. This woman was a queen. This queen was obviously familiar with the world of royal splendor and luxury. Yet she was completely overwhelmed by the wisdom of Solomon and by the glory of his kingdom. Now, she was overwhelmed. I love that phrase in verse 4. There was no more spirit in her. She was just overwhelmed by the whole occasion. Now, in verse 5, continuing on to verse 8, we're going to see the reaction of the Queen of Sheba. She's going to speak here. Then she said to the king, it was a true report which I heard in my own land about your words and your wisdom. However, I did not believe their words until I came and saw with my own eyes, and indeed the half of the greatness of your wisdom was not told me. You exceed the fame of which I heard. Happy are your men, and happy are these your servants, who stand continually before you and hear your wisdom. Blessed be the Lord your God, who delighted in you, setting you on his throne to be king for the Lord your God. Because your God has loved Israel to establish them forever, therefore he made you king over them to do justice and righteousness. What an eloquent and overwhelmed statement from the Queen of Sheba. I like what she said in verse 6.
Indeed, the half of the greatness of your wisdom

was not told me. The queen of Sheba heard wonderful things about Solomon and his kingdom, but upon seeing it with her own eyes, she realized that it was far greater than even what she had heard. So all she can do is say, as she says in verse 7, "Happy are your men, and happy are these your servants." It is a joyful thing to serve a great, wise, and rich king. Dear believer, do you know that? Do you know that it is a joyful, happy thing to serve a great, wise, and rich king? And if it was a happy thing to serve Solomon, as the Queen of Sheba says it was, is it not a much happier thing to serve Jesus Christ? Listen, however great Solomon was, Jesus is greater still. And if we could say, "Happy are your men and happy are these your servants," in regard to Solomon, how much happier is it to be a servant of the Lord Jesus Christ? She continued on in verse 8 and said, "Blessed be the Lord your God who delighted in you." This incredible impression that Solomon and his kingdom made upon the Queen of Sheba is an example of what God wanted to do for Israel under the promises of the Old Covenant. God promised Israel that if they obeyed under the Old Covenant, he would bless them so tremendously that the world would notice and give glory to the Lord God of Israel. Let me read you from Deuteronomy chapter 28. I'm going to read you verse 1, and then I'm going to read you verse 10. Here we go. Verse 1, Deuteronomy chapter 28. "Now it shall come to pass, if you diligently obey the voice of the Lord your God, to observe carefully all his commandments, which I command you today, that the Lord your God will set you high above all nations of the earth. Then all the peoples of the earth shall see that you are called by the name of the Lord, and they shall be afraid of you." You see, God promised that if Israel would obey him, now again, we're not talking about perfect obedience. David never obeyed God perfectly, and Solomon didn't.

0: either, but if there was a general, strong sense of obedience in the kingdom of Israel as a whole, and specifically by their leadership, God said, I'm going to bless you, and I'm going to bless you so much that you will be exalted among the nations, and they will give God glory.
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0: Welcome to The Word Made Plain with Senior Pastor Tony Clark of Calvary Chapel Newport News in Virginia. Currently, Pastor Tony is teaching a study in the book of Psalms. 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
1: When the mockers were trying to get the psalmist to lessen his trust in God's word, we saw he doubled down and said in verse 52, "I remember your judgments of old and have comforted myself." Oh, you mockers want me to lessen my confidence and trust in God's word? I will go even deeper in it because they bring me great comfort. It is even in the judgments of old, notice, that I am receiving comfort to the things and people afflicting me. Oh, the same is true for us. We can receive comfort from, notice, the judgments of old, referring to the Old Testament, just like we are doing right now, receiving comfort from the book of Psalms that describes how God dealt with this

disobedience or disobedient people and the enemies of the people of God, we receive comfort as we read and study these things. Now, keep in mind, look how much so far the psalmist is talking about his love for the word of God. Keep in mind, he only had maybe the first five books of the Bible, the Torah, Genesis, Exodus, Leviticus, Numbers, and Deuteronomy, and maybe a few other books. And look how much he loved the word of God in this life. We have the entire Bible. I can't imagine if this guy had the whole Bible. Oh, that dude would just be, oh man, I can't imagine what his language would be. He just had the first five books of the Bible and a few other books. And his heart for the word of God is so encouraging to my life. And look at verses 53 to 56. It says, indignation have taken hold of me because of the wicked who forsake your law. Your statutes have been my songs in the house of my pilgrimage. I remember your name in the night, O Lord, and I kept your law. This has become mine because I kept your precepts. Now, the psalmist shows us that we can, or what can happen, should I say, inside of us when those who are mocking us and holding us in great derision. Notice he said, indignation has taken hold of me. Now, the Hebrew word for indignation is zalafa, and it's a word that means raging heat, burning heat, or consuming anger. Now, why was he so hot? Because they forsook God's law, according to the end of verse 53, should I say. Initially, I thought he was hot because they were mocking him. They were mocking him. He was like, oh, no, man, y'all don't know. I can give you more than these words. I can give you these hands, too. No. That wasn't why he was hot. No, he was burning with indignation because they forsook the law of God. The word forsook is azab, and it means to leave, deserted, or to ignore. And when a person ignores the reading of the word of God, leave the place that is being taught, or desert spending time with God's word, you will soon become one of the mockers the psalmist is describing in these verses. Mocking those coming to church. Mocking those who are believing God for the healing of their marriage. And mocking those holding fast to what the Bible teaches and says people like us are becoming few and few in number, whether you believe it or not. For those of us who believe the word of God and stand on what it says from Genesis to Revelation, you know, we're becoming few in number. Many people think, oh, you know, I leave, I'm going to go back home, I'm getting out of the military, or I'm changing job, I'm going back home, and blah, blah, blah, blah, blah, and all this sort of blah, blah, blah, blah stuff. And they take all the time to look for housing and where the job and all that, and they just assume, I can find a good church anywhere. Really? Really? Churches like this and others that are teaching the word of God are very few. Very, very few. You can go to some areas where it's a little more concentrated, like in Southern California. But it's very few. Once you leave California and go across the United States, very few in number. Very few that are teaching the word of God, holding true to the teaching and the doctrines of the Bible is very few, very few. And let us be included in the number that we're going to stand on what the word of God says. And then the psalmist said in verse 54, when he thought of God's word, it caused him to break out in song at home. Or, as he called it, in the house of his pilgrimage. I really wish that we took advantage of this more. Singing God's word at home, especially when we need comforting. Because it puts things in proper order. David, who was a true worshiper,

said in Psalm 34 in verses 3 and 4, he said, "Oh, magnify the Lord with me and let us exalt his name together." And he says, "I sought the Lord and he heard me and delivered me from all my fears." Now, notice how David said, "Magnify the Lord and not magnify my problems." He didn't say that. "Let us exalt my issues together." No, he didn't say that. So often we make our problems larger than the God we're praying to. The word magnify is gadol in the Hebrew, and it means to become great, to become tall, or to exalt. And this is exactly what we do with our problems. We make them taller than God, greater than our God. We exalt the problem over the God of the universe. But the way that we can magnify God is by learning how to make God's word our song when we get home and not just when we're in church. And this is what the psalmist is doing here. He said, I'm going to sing God's word. I'm going to sing his song in the house of my pilgrimage. What's playing when you go home? When you are playing music and, you know, your kids are all, you know, got the buds and the earphones and all kind of craziness. Do you know what they're listening to? The Bible says in Proverbs 18, verse 10, "The name of the Lord is a strong tower. The righteous run into it and are safe." Our homes are supposed to be a safe place for our kids to run to. It's supposed to be safe. Yes, they're going to hear all the mess and junk and garbage at school, around kids, you know, all that. They're going to hear that. But our homes have to be a safe place for them to run to and feel safe, that they can feel safe from the influences of the world, but they can't feel safe if you're listening to it too. If you're the gatekeeper of the home, and you listening to it yourself. You're the one in charge of what comes in. I wish we, as parents, are as diligent as, "Do you have any homework? Let me check your book bag. What did the notebook say? What did the teacher say? What is this comment that was said?" I wish we were as diligent about their spiritual walk as we are about their academics. And you got to realize, you know, between now, September, and maybe third week of November, all they doing is just reviewing what they forgot in the summer. And then after that, the holidays hit. Ain't no teaching going on then. Then you got January. Okay. January. Then they kind of reviewing what they forgot during the holidays. And then, you know, February, March, April, and then May, they're getting ready for SOL. So you got to get them ready for the SOLs. And then summertime occurs. What did they really learn all year long? Review SOLs. You got to pray for these babies. Got to pray for them. "The name of the Lord is a strong tower. The righteous run into it are safe." Let them at least feel safe when they get home. They're going to fight you over music. Trust me. Music, I'm not going to get into the whole realm of how Satan controls music. But they will fight you over that. They kick and scream over some other stuff, but they will fight you over music, the power of music. Always pay attention to what they're listening to. Go up to them and, you know, be a parent. Go up to them, take the earbud out and you put it in your ear. "Well, what you listening to?" Take that headphone off and put your head in there. "What you listening to?" You better. But see, for you, you're like, "Well, as long as they're quiet. So I can be on my phone." The psalmist, he sung the

the word of God in song in the house of his pilgrimage. It wasn't just something he went to the temple and did, or to the tabernacle and did. No, he brought it home. So often our Christianity is only in terms of these four walls. And then once we leave, then we go back to our real life. It's almost like we're Superman inside the four walls. And then as soon as we leave the doors and walk into our car in the parking lot, we become Clark Kent again. The real us, you know. And so just be mindful of the atmosphere, the aroma that you're establishing when you're at home. The aroma, the atmosphere that your kids are involved in, that they're coming in from the influences of the world all day at school. Then they come into your home. Be mindful of the atmosphere that you're setting. Be mindful of that. There's nothing wrong with you can watch some TV and you can check out a movie. That's not what we're talking about. We're talking about the overall atmosphere of the home that you are the gatekeeper. You're the one. The one that is the one who guards what comes in or what goes out. So the psalmist is saying, look, I'm going to sing me a song even in the house of my pilgrimage. The psalmist said that he remembered God's word in the night in verse 55. See, it is in the night that anxiety, fear, and uncertainty comes rushing in on us. Waking up, you know, freaking out over what the day may bring forth. It is during this night season that we must remember the Lord and his word. And what's funny is that almost had to tap him on the shoulder because Mike Banks was talking about what I'm about to talk about right now. I'm reminded of what Paul and Silas did at the midnight hour in Acts 16 and verses 25 and 26. It says, but at midnight, Paul and Silas were praying and singing hymns

0: What hymn were they singing?
1: What a fellowship, what a joy divine.
0: That wasn't invented yet. So what hymn? I would like to know what they
1: were probably singing. Some of the Psalms, because you remember the book of Psalms is the hymn book for the nation of Israel. So no doubt they were singing some songs, singing hymns to God. And it said, then the prisoners were listening to them. Verse 26, suddenly there was a great earthquake so that the foundation of the prison were shaken, and immediately all the doors were open and everyone's chains were loose. And this is what happens when we learn to praise God and remember him in the midnight hour. When things are dark in your life, in my life, when we praise God and worship him in the midnight hour, God will start to shake things up. Shake people out of our lives that's causing us discomfort. Even those connected to you may experience a loosening or being set free in their lives because you learn how to worship God in your midnight season. You don't realize who is listening to you testify of God, how some mysterious check came in the mail and you talking about your God. And, you know, it's always when some money is involved. That's when you want to testify, you know, God's been so good. It's a check. Why is it always with a check? Some mysterious check or some money. You know, it's always, that's when we're smiling and cheesing. We cheesing because it's some money. Why are we like that? So there are people who are listening to you testify of your God. They just want to see what's going to happen when the midnight hour comes your way. They want to see if you still cheesing. They want to still see if you cheesing. When they see you come through and are set free, then they, who are prisoners to some sin, will find themselves set free when they begin to embrace your God and my God. So the psalmist said, I will remember your name in the night, and I will keep your law. Now, notice how possessive the psalmist was concerning God's word in verse 56 when he says, this has become mine. Why? Because I kept your precepts. Not because I know your precepts. No, because I kept your precepts. Nazar is a Hebrew word. It means to watch over, to guard, to watch over something that is precious or priceless. And when we learn how to do this, when darkness comes our way, when the midnight hour is upon us, then we will truly know and experience God's comfort. In order to be comforted, it means we have to go through some tough times. And it's during these tough times we can watch God comfort us. See, we don't want to go through anything tough or difficult. I don't know about you. I don't like that. I don't like that, the tough. But, you know, it's funny. I get phone calls and text messages from pastors around the country who are asking me tough questions, how to handle situations that I've been through already. And those tough things that I had to go through, and I've seen God come through those, pastors around the country are now texting me, calling me, you know, how did you handle this? What did you handle that? You know. And there are people that are all around you that's going through tough times. And if we never went through anything tough, how can we, you know, they say, oh, I'm really going through this, I'm really going through that. And you're like, everything's great in my life. You know, no. 2 Corinthians 1:3-5, it says, blessed be the God and Father of our Lord Jesus Christ, God of mercy, the God of all comfort, who comforts us in our troubles, that we may be able to comfort those who are in any trouble.

with the same comfort we ourselves receive from God. We go through things so we can have God comfort us. So when someone around us is going through something, we can give them the comfort by which God has comforted us. If we never went through anything, how can we comfort anybody else? You know, it's an old saying, but it's true. If you never been in a situation where you needed God to be a lawyer, you got to go through a tough time to see that he's a lawyer. If you've never been sick, how would you know he's a doctor? If you've never been sick, how would you know he's a healer? We have to go through something. We do. We don't like it. But that's an aspect of God that he is showing us something. He is showing us that he can comfort us. We're not of this world, but we're in it. And because we're in it, we are subject to all of the frailties and issues that everybody else is. We're not exempt because we're God's people. We're not exempt. We get COVID just like everybody else. I don't know, I was counting how many times I've had it. We're not exempt because we're God's children. But it's in the midst of the suffering that God brings us comfort. He uses the Holy Spirit, the Paracletos, to come alongside to comfort us. The instrument is his word to bring us comfort. So when people are saying, look, I'm struggling, I'm going through this, then we can tell them how we were comforted. How did you go through? Who brought you through? How would you able to still be hanging on right now? See, that's this kind of stuff that God allows for us to go through so we can receive his comfort. We're not in heaven yet. So we're going to go through some stuff. Some tough times, some hard times. Folks get sick. Folks get cancer. Relatives die. We got to go through all that stuff. We just do. And what we're looking for and what we're longing for is heaven, where there's no more sickness, no more sorrow, no more dying. We want heaven on earth. It ain't happening. The Bible says our citizenship is in heaven, Philippians 3:20. And we got to remember that. So this is what the psalmist is letting us know. Now, let me conclude with this. In this message, Comfort Your People, we saw the primary way God comforts us, and that is through his word. So we have to develop a habit of learning how to spend a considerable amount of time in God's word. And this is done by reading it day and night, like Joshua 1:8 said. It said, this book of the law shall not depart out of your mouth, but you shall meditate therein day and night, that thou mayest do it according to all that is written therein, for then you'll make your way prosperous, and then you will have good success. Prosperity and success comes from meditating day and night on the word of God, not you naming, claiming, and all kind of other tomfoolery that's been floating through the church for a long time. It's just buffoonery, you know, all that kind of stuff that just leave people bankrupt spiritually. And so, is by meditating day and night on the word of God. Now, when we do it, then we will wake up in the midnight hour. When we wake up in fear and anxiety, we have God's word to comfort us. That's why God wakes you up in the middle of the night, because your brain is still racing and running and afraid and freaked out about what's going on in your life. It's not time to go get a sandwich. We've had enough sandwiches for the day. You know, not time to get some warm milk and some cookies. You know, that's what put us in the health condition we in now. It's time to talk to the shepherd. And it's time to get up, get out of the bed, get into the word. Say, Lord, what are you trying to tell me? What do you want to say to me? What do you want to do in my life? Lord, bring comfort. My mind is racing. My brain is going 1,000 miles per hour. I'm concerned about the boss is going to call me into his office tomorrow. Lord,
And God will bring you a peace.

0: peace that passes all understanding, that it will guard your heart and mind in Christ Jesus, all through the word of God. And God's word has a way of comforting us during our darkest times. Let's pray. Lord, thank you for your word. Thank you for being so good to us. We love you because you first loved us, Lord. And you've given us this word to guide us, to direct us, and to comfort us. Lord, give us a hunger and thirst for the word of God. Lord, I pray that as we read, we would just want more and more and more, and we can't get enough. Lord, help us to be gatekeepers over what comes into our homes. May we set the atmosphere of worship and praise so our children can run to and are safe from the influences of this world. And dear God, as they're in school now, Lord, the influences already have started. Lord, I just pray, protect our little ones, protect our teachers that love you, Lord. And dear God, help us to stand out, to be a people that will point others to Jesus Christ. Help us, Lord, we pray in Jesus' name. Amen.
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2: 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We live in a very confusing world these days, filled with darkness, false ideas, and deception. So spiritual discernment is really more important than ever. You see, without discernment, we can easily be misled in the important decisions about life, faith, relationships, even our beliefs. It's why learning to think and choose in a way that aligns with God's will is how we can avoid the consequences of costly mistakes. So today, Pastor Jack teaches that the purpose of discernment is to know and follow God's will in every situation. When God's will is our priority, the goal is not just making decisions, but making decisions that God wants for our lives. Now with his message called Disciplines of Discernment, here's pastor and Bible teacher, Jack Hibbs.
3: Hebrews 5:14, the Bible says, "But solid food belongs to those who are of full age." He's talking about spiritual depth. That is, those who by reason of use have their senses exercised to what? Discern both good and evil. You see, wait a minute. I thought God said, don't eat of the tree, Eve, because if you do, you'll know good and evil. Yes, that's true. She already bit the tree. bit the fruit. That's happened. God, isn't this great? God doesn't leave us alone. I know, Jack, your first mother bit the avocado or whatever. It couldn't have been an avocado. Those are wonderful. It had to be a grapefruit or something. She bit it and ruined the race. Okay, fine, but here's, I'm not going to leave you guys abandoned. My Holy Spirit will lead you and guide you. Listen to my Spirit, who will use the Word of God. By the end of this message, you'll see how God leads us and guides us and teaches us

real decision. Wait on the Lord. Seek his face. Pursue him. Stop falling for the stuff that we all are tempted by, and that is to have it quick, microwave, presto, fantastic, ready now. Wait. And he will answer. He will guide you. And by the way, that word in Hebrews about discern is to make a judicial estimation. A critical decision. He says, I'll give you that. Secondly, under this point, is why do you and I want his will for our lives? Is because of this. Because he wants you and I to have fulfillment. Every one of us, we want to have a fulfilled life. It's what we pursue. Have you ever been really hungry? I know you've been. Of course we have been really hungry. And now, when I was young and didn't care, I was a sucker for, I've always been a sucker for ice cold milk, even now, still. I love it. But I could get a bag of potato chips and eat the whole bag with ice, with a carton of milk, but it's perfect for me. It's like, but that is so bad for your blood. It's not good for your body. And the next day you wake up, if not sooner, you'll be feeling very lethargic and sick. Your liver goes nuts. It's horrible for you. But if you eat good stuff, have you noticed if you eat the right proteins, you're nice and you're full. Mm. And you don't need to go, you don't need a snack because you're full. Why? Because you've eaten the right stuff. Your blood's happy. Your liver's singing. Everything's great. And that's important because, listen, fulfillment causes deep satisfaction of life. There are people who, you know this, there are people in Hollywood with unbelievable amounts of money. You think their life is fulfilled? They're not fulfilled. You know, I had a chance to meet not too long ago. I was invited to pray at a function in someone's home. I won't say the guy's name, but his next door neighbor was Jackie Chan. And Pat Boone was there. You know, Pat Boone's about 180 years old, I think. And I had a chance to meet Pat Boone. And you know what? Honestly, I don't know how old he is. But when I was a kid, he was old. And let me tell you something. That dude is nuts for Jesus. And that guy was bouncing around that house like he was 16 years old. And everything out of it, every other word out of his mouth was Jesus, and he was not cussing. He was praising God. And there's something about the Lord in your life, alive and real in your soul, that causes you to have a spring in your step in life. And there's a man that's made great decisions in life. He's waited upon the Lord. And that house that we were in, the man that hosted this event was a billionaire with a B. And he's loved Jesus all his life. He grew up in the church. And everything this man's put his hands to do, God has blessed it. He owns amazing amounts of companies. And it's all about Jesus. And the first thought in our mind is, how can somebody so rich love Jesus? Because the guy loved Jesus first, and God saw him faithful enough to bless him. The guy's, it's bizarre. It's like he's not even aware of what he owns. It's all about getting the word of God out to the world. Well, listen, you don't have to be rich to be fulfilled. It's Christ that makes you fulfilled. It's having him truly alive in your heart. And tonight you might sit here and say, well, that is so ethereal. You know, what are you talking about? Let me tell you something. Seek God and watch him fill your life. It is an amazing thing. In John chapter 1, verse 12, about fulfillment, the Bible says, but as many as received him, to them gave he power to become the sons of God, even to those who believe on his name, which were born not of blood, nor of the will of the flesh, but of the will, nor of the will of man, but of God. It was God's will. Are you a Christian? Listen, let's do this. We haven't done this in a while. How many of you are Christians tonight? Raise your hands. Okay, put your hands down. If you raised your hand, it is the will of God that you've come to Christ. And he doesn't make mistakes. And you can get up and go today. I mean, after the message, you get

up and go. That you can go live a life fulfilled. It's not some crazy dream. It's a fact. You know this verse. You're tired of hearing it. A fulfilled life is promised to the believer. Jeremiah 29:11. For this is God's word. For I know the thoughts that I think toward you. Raise your hand again. Excuse me. Hand again. You, the believer. Keep your hand up. I know the thoughts that I think toward you, says the Lord. Thoughts of peace, not of evil, to give you a future and a hope. That's to every one of you who could raise your hand tonight. God says so. A fulfilled life. Also this, note this. Why do you and I want to have God's will in our lives? Because He alone can make things matter. So much of what you and I can pursue in life comes to nothing if we're not careful. It's almost like when you buy something, I've got to have this, I've got to have this. And you buy this thing and then it's sitting on your table and you're looking at it. And then a day or two goes by and you look at it and why did I get that thing? It doesn't matter. Most often in life, we're surprised about the things that matter. I'm getting very excited about the young people in America today because they're waking up. I think we're on the cusp of how it was during the hippie days and the drug days. Remember Haight-Ashbury, San Francisco, Berkeley? I mean, it's still like that today up there, but doped up, free sex. It's funny. Free sex, make love, not war, all this stuff. And those kids preach that message. By the way, remember, it's at the same time when the declaration was God is dead. And the kids are the ones that woke up. They say, wait a minute. All this free sex isn't free. It's really messing me up. And I don't want to be stoned anymore. And what happened? The Jesus movement was born. Hippies came to church stoned, no shoes, walking into church, searching, getting healed in the moment, saved. Amazing. Made history around the world. I think we're right on the brink of that happening again. The young people today are saying, you know what, my parents in this materialistic world, it doesn't work. And I've cited to you before an MTV poll where the youth of the world said, number one thing on their list, I want to have a family. What's the most important thing to you? They said, I want to have a family. I think God's waking kids up. Things matter when they come from God. Knowing God's will fortifies us in the darkest of hours, in the darkest of times. Knowing God's will. You guys know I'm a revolutionary American history freak. Love that stuff. And the resolve that some of these guys, the resolve that George Washington had in the face of darkness. When you read his writings, it came from prayer, seeking God, knowing the Word of God. When you visit George Washington's burial place in Mount Vernon, there's four of his favorite scriptures in granite there from the Bible. God's word comes and fortifies us in the darkest hours. Philippians 1:29 says, for to you it has been granted on behalf of Christ to not only believe in him, but to also suffer for his sake. Did you know that? Things matter. I know this sounds strange. You say, what does that do with things matter? Because when we suffer, that's how we really begin to appreciate things. And it's a good thing. I know this sounds crazy. Suffering's a good thing. None of us would sign up for it. I know that. But for the Christian, when you've suffered, listen, I'm going to tell you a little secret. I'd rather be around Christians who have suffered. There's two types of Christians I'd like to be around. Brand new believers, they're the best. Why? Because they, no one has to tell a new believer, turn off your TV. They can't put the Bible down. And all they want to do is talk. They want to ask questions, 1,000,000,000 questions. They are the best. And then to be around a Christian who has suffered. Why? Because there's the depth. The depth. The worst thing is to be somebody in the gray zone in between. There's no depth. There's no zeal. There's just religion. In Acts chapter 9, verse 6,

0: 15, the Bible says, "For I will show him how many things he must suffer for my name's sake." That was the promise given to Paul the apostle at his conversion. "Paul, I want you to follow me." "Yes, Lord." "And oh, by the way, you're going to suffer many things for joining up." And what happens? You come to the end of Paul's life and Paul says, "All this stuff, it's nothing compared to the glory that's about to be revealed. And all of my life's acquisitions I count as nothing that I might win Christ." What an amazing thing.
1: 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And now, let's get back to today's message. Once again, here's Pastor Jack.
0: Point number two this evening. Are you guys okay? You're real quiet. You all right? The discipline of discernment, point number two, is what does God's will look like in my life? What does it look like? How do I know? I'm really excited about this part. We got to make it to the third point for sure, but I really like this point. What does God's will look like in my life? And you would say for your life, number one is that I discover the purpose of my life. Doesn't that sound kind of silly? I mean, what's the purpose of my life? And yet, you know what? You can go right now to Barnes & Noble's or Borders, and there are volumes of books written about how you can find out your purpose for living. Number one best-selling book a while back was The Purpose-Driven Life. And the world bought it. All around the world. You know why? Listen, you know why? Psychologists will tell you why it sold so great. Because of the one word, purpose. Purpose. People live their lives and they're asking the question, why am I here? People are searching. I was told, I don't know the numbers on this for real. I was just told this by a friend of mine in Hawaii, pastors a church. He's been there for years. He said, "It's very difficult to pastor a church here." And I said, "Okay, tell me why." And he said, "Well, one of the great reasons is that people come to Hawaii because it's the end all for them. It's the perfect environment. It's everything's pristine. It's a comfortable paradise. And they're going to find themselves." And there's all these self-awareness things. That's why you can turn on your TV tomorrow morning and you see these exercise people. Where are they? They're on the shores of Hawaii. Why? Because the whole mystique is I'm doing this thing on the shore with the coconuts and the... Because it speaks about nirvana. But the person walks away, no matter how buff they are, no matter how healthy they are, still wondering, why was I born? Why? What is the meaning of life? People, without Christ, they can't discern that. Though they're asking, they don't know which way to go. And the believer, you, Christian, you have the discernment to know the reason why God has placed you here. You can know that. You are to know that. It's amazing to me to realize that no matter what, you and I are actually fulfilling our purpose, or a purpose, I should say, at any given time as a human being. You don't have to be a Christian. You are fulfilling a purpose. That's not good enough, is it? You want to fulfill the purpose for why you were created. And that's for each and every one of us to find out. This is an amazing thing for life's journey. A lot of people are talking today, Christianity's history, Christianity's over. Well, forget about the term Christianity. Let's talk about Jesus in you. Amen. Let's talk about you walking with the true and living God. It is a journey. It is an experience that you can know God and He'll never lead you astray. He'll lead you and guide you. If you'll just stop and say, "Lord, what class do I take? What school do I go to? Who do I marry? What do I do with this kid of mine? Or what do I do with this wife of mine? Or this husband of mine?" Seek Him. Watch the answers come and find purpose. Matthew 7, verse 20 and 21. It's terrifying. These verses should haunt you. Therefore, by their fruits you will know them. Not everyone who says to me, Lord, Lord, will enter the kingdom of heaven. Wow. Well, who does? He who does the will of my Father in heaven. That's how important it is for you and I to know his will. What does it look like? Well, what are you doing? What does God's will look like in my life? Well, what are you doing? Now, you guys are already a couple miles ahead because you're here on a Wednesday night. You're seeking God. You didn't have to come in the middle of the week. It's winter. What was it? It's down to 74 today. Suffering for God here. But you're seeking him. And Jesus said, the one who enters heaven is the one that does my will. That, Matthew 7:21, is enough to keep you and I busy for the rest of our lives. I could say good night and God bless and leave right now. Honestly, right? In John 4:34, the Bible says, Jesus said to them, my food, isn't that amazing? My food is to do the will of him that sent me and to finish his work. That's it. John 4:34 is your now, mine, us together. That's our life verse. My food, my nourishment, my strength, my hope, my meaning, my everything is to do the will of him who sent me and to finish that work. That's for every Christian. You say, no, Jack, it's letters of red. It's Jesus. He's the one talking. No, it's for every one of us. He's our model. He's our example. I don't know. Let me just insert this. I'll venture off my notes and probably get into trouble now. But for me personally, I go through these mental, emotional, spiritual gymnastics in my soul, in my head, when it comes to that challenge that Jesus said right there. To do what he's called me to do and to finish the work. I know right now that I am in the middle of the will of God. And I pray that tomorrow I will be. I know yesterday I was. I want to live like that every day. I'm terrified with the thought of being outside of that. You say, Jack, are you making this up? I'm too weak. I'm too frail. I'm too in need of him to be anywhere else. And I know that there's this dialogue between you and I. No, you're the pastor. You're up on the podium. And you don't go through the things that we go through. Yes, listen, we go through more things. How can we relate to you if we don't go through the things that you all go through? The attacks, the pressures, the things. Yeah, but you know what? You're up there on Sunday and Wednesday and you're just having a great time. Teaching is the easiest part of my calling. This is the easiest part. And the whole thing is, Lord, I just want to finish. Listen, let me tell you something. I challenge you. Let's just use this terminology for a second. Go look at careers. I don't think being a pastor is a career, but we'll just throw it in that camp. Go look at careers and see how many people start out as an engineer and end as an engineer. How many people start out as firemen and end as firemen? How many people start out as doctors and end as doctors? You're going to find 98, 99, 100% of them. How many people start out as pastors and finish as pastors? You will find that is the most dangerous job on the planet. Not dangerous as in getting shot in the head or run over by a rhinoceros, nothing like that. I'm not talking about that. Not in this country, not yet. What I'm saying is, because of spiritual dynamic, and in an age that you and I live in, somebody could think up some thing in their head and launch it out onto the internet about you or about me, and our lives are ruined that fast. Did I share with you guys what happened with Josh McDowell and I? Well, too bad you weren't here, so you missed it. I'll just say this. Some lunatic fabricated a story, floated it on the internet, used my name to attack Josh McDowell. Josh McDowell gets a hold of me all upset. I said, what are you talking about? It was internet fraud. Somebody can take a picture of you and not even know it and Mickey Mouse it on their Photoshop and ship it to the world and ruin your life. We live in dangerous times. All I want to do is finish my calling. And that should be the biggest burden on your heart as a Christian, is to maintain, keep, strengthen, and build your faith all the way through.

0: And you need to be discerning to do that, because there's tricksters, but that's not a word, isn't it? Tricksters? There's tricksters out there.
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0: Pastor Ed with a great summary of the law.
1: The law says, I've shown you your need, now go to the cross. That's the summary. I mean, like pastors can take a Bible study and extend it all these words, but here's the study. The law says, you need Jesus, go to the cross. That's it. That's all you need to know. You come back to the law. Well, I'm going to keep, because there are people today, you'll hear them on the radio, you see them on TV, you got to go back to the law. You've got to become a Jew. You've got to go through all the festivals. You've got to keep the Torah. No, you don't. By faith in Jesus Christ, he's kept it all. And by faith in Jesus, you walk in the power of the newness of life. This is

0: Hello, and welcome again to Abounding Grace. Pastor Ed Taylor is midway through his series in Galatians, and we'll be in chapter 3 today. Well, maybe like many, you had an older sibling or parent that would take you by the hand and lead you to school every morning. Well, that's exactly what the law of God was intended to do, to take us by the hand to school, leading us to Jesus Christ. When you come to understand that, it makes all the difference in how you relate to the law. Here's Pastor Ed with the purpose of the law.
1: As we come together, it's a reminder of the closeness and intimacy that God has for us. It's kind of like a Christmas gathering or Thanksgiving where we're anticipating, and we get to like a family reunion. Even if family reunion has, you know, Uncle Harry's going to be there and we know that we're going to have to deal with him. And, you know, the church always, we all got those men and women that we have to deal with. Sometimes we're the people that we have to deal with, but it doesn't matter. We love them anyway. We're family. We're going to come together and enjoy the Lord together. We're going to remember we're not alone. That we're not alone in this upside down, sideways world. There are many believers all around us. And we're reminded when we gather together that we're one family. I mean, I think of this little church here where, you know, you're coming in from Aurora, from Denver, from Wheat Ridge, wherever you're coming. You're coming together to worship. And you're learning about how much God loves you and cares for you. You know, you're not getting that in the world, are you? The world, social media. I mean, think about your job. Can you imagine? I mean, the thing that we share today that's probably the closest to unity that we could possibly have is when we're singing. Have you ever thought about that? We're all singing the same thing, almost at the same time, sort of in the same melody, tempo, whatever all that is. But we're like as close as we can be to unity. And it doesn't matter if you can't sing. It doesn't matter if your voice is off key. The Bible says, make a joyful noise to the Lord. It doesn't matter if you hum it, whistle it, bring your tambourine. No, don't bring your tambourine. You can do that in the parking lot. But when you're singing, there's unity. Can you imagine? Can you imagine at work, your boss coming in? Okay, everybody, it just feels like we're all disconnected. Come into my office. Let's sing a song together. And you go, oh, that's weird. And let's sing to God this worship song. And you're like, yeah, I don't know, because I live in the most God-hating place that I've ever seen on earth. I don't ever see that happening. I know. You're not going to get this at work. And you're not going to get this in the world. Now, I know you get glimpses of it, and I know you can put the radio on. That's not what I mean. But you don't get this. This is God's gift to you and to me. Closeness and intimacy, where you're guard against this world. Like you're on edge in this world, aren't you? Some of you are. You're just on edge. You're protective. You're just like, man, you're in war in this world. But you don't have to be in war here. You can let your guard down a little bit.

You can cry a little bit. Probably never in a million years would you cry in your cubicle, but you would cry walking into church because, you know, you're feeling the presence of God. It's a place where, I mean, I was thinking back, church gathering like this when I got saved, actually even before I got saved, it was in a gathering like this where I learned what it was like to be hugged by a stranger. And that was pretty weird. Because they were doing the greeting thing and just greet, and some dude's like, come on. I'm like, don't hug me. I didn't grow up in a home like that. I didn't grow up in a family like that. I mean, my home was filled with love, but that wasn't demonstrative like that. There wasn't a lot of I love you and come on over, son, and let's hug. That's not how my home was. And I walk into a church and some dude's hugging me. And then we're singing songs that was very different than what I was used to. You know, the music I was used to was very vile and filled with nastiness and sin. And then I come into church and I'm singing. Like, this is where I learned how to let my guard down and enjoy relationship. And enjoy not only what someone could share with me, but then also what I could share with others. And I could learn the value of a hug or a human touch on the shoulder or, you know, the laying on of hands and prayer. I learned a lot about intimacy and closeness. The law couldn't teach me that. Nobody could have handed me a list when I walked in the door and said, this is how you get close. And you're like, that doesn't work. It's something you learn through relationship. Legalism in trying to do good works keeps you and me away from closeness. You have to understand this. When you choose to live in such a legalistic way, hey, why are you wearing that? You know, you just walk in and somebody, hey, why are you wearing that? We're in church. Bro, why am I wearing that? It's the only thing clean in my... What do you mean, why am I wearing it? It's all I own. Like, what? What does that mean even? And all of a sudden, that's the guy you want to avoid. The guy that's asking you why you're wearing. Like, listen, just wear something when you come to church. That's it. Just wear something, please. But you can see if I approach you, why are you doing that? And why are you saying that? And why are you wearing that? That does not foster relationship. Can I get an amen on that? That's like separating us. And sometimes you relate like God's doing that to you. Hey, why are you wearing that? No, what God will do is he'll give you a conviction in your heart about what to wear. He'll give you a greater love for others. I mean, let's say you're wearing something that might be stumbling to someone or something. Like, then the Lord, like, I'm just going to show my message. I'm going to put it on my t-shirt. Okay, all right, it's your t-shirt. But as you're walking with the Lord, you find out, you know what? That t-shirt's super offensive to people. It's not helping with the gospel. You don't actually need anybody to tell you that. The Lord told you that. And before you know it, you don't want to wear it anymore. Like, I think, you know, wearing a New York Yankees hat. That's a problem. Legalism separates us. You know, God didn't give leaders in the church. He didn't give us pastors so that we go around sniffing out every sin and trying to figure out what sin you're in. And that's not why God gave leaders to his church. He gave leaders to his church to shepherd the flock of God, to help you get back on track. Do leadership deal with sin? Of course we do. We have to. When it's revealed, it needs to be dealt with biblically and honestly and righteously for sure. But serving in the church, enjoying a church family, it's not about sniffing out everyone's sin. It's about helping people get their eyes back on the Lord. When your eyes are on the Lord, you have such a sweet life. It's so good to enjoy him. As leaders, we're here to help you grow, to help you understand the word, to teach it to you, to edify you, and to help create an environment where you can learn what it's like to know closeness. Especially, you know, so many of us, we just didn't have that kind of upbringing. We just didn't live in that kind of family. But it's a whole new thing in the Lord. Are the law and the promises of God now in conflict? Paul says no. Because if the law could have made someone righteous, God would have given the law to make people righteous. But it's impossible to make you righteous. It has no power. It can only tell you the standard. It doesn't have the power. You have to agree with it. You have to follow it.
He says that we're all equal, you notice. We're all equal. We are all under the penalty of sin. All of us are. There is no law that could make us righteous. And that's why the law is so important, as it reveals to us our sin. That's why I believe it's important to use the law when you're sharing the gospel. Now, you use it in such a way where it's a revelation to someone about their sinfulness. And now you don't have to take it and just lay it all out, bam, bam, bam, your sin, your sin, your sin. You can do it very nicely and carefully and kindly as you're talking to someone about the love of God. That's beautiful. You're talking about the love that Jesus showed in dying for your sins. It's awesome. You take them to the empty tomb and remind them that Jesus rose again from the dead. And then you work backwards. You go, well, but we've all sinned. So why did he die and why? Well, you know, I'm not a sinner. Okay, well, let's just talk about that for a second. I respect your view of your life and you don't. But you know, the Bible says, if we can just agree for a moment what the Bible says, the Bible, you can just take them to the Ten Commandments. You can just take them to one commandment. You don't even have to use the whole thing. You say, well, you know, in the Bible, it says that you shouldn't lie. Have you ever lied in your life? Well, absolutely not. Never. And you're like, you're lying right now. So like you can just have that conversation. But, you know, they'll have to admit, if it's not lying, it's stealing. Like, you'll have to admit in their life at least one time. One time they've crossed. Remember what the law is? A revelation of the character of God. They have crossed God's perfect, righteous law and requirements. And in that moment, they recognize, oh, okay. All right. And you may be planting the seed, you may be watering it, or you may be the one that gets to bring them to a place of saving faith. But it's important you use the law, because the law confines us all under sin. The law reveals to us our own failures. And when you turn your life over to Jesus, what a change takes place. Notice now in verse 23, it says, but before faith came, we were kept under guard by the law. It was protective for us, kept for faith, which would afterward be revealed. Therefore, verse 24, the law was our tutor. Mark that phrase. The law was our tutor to bring us to Christ, that we might be justified by faith. But after faith has come, we are no longer under a tutor. So we first of all realize that law was temporary, and it had a temporary purpose. Actually, two purposes mentioned here. Number one, it was to guard us. It was to keep us on guard. We've used the illustration of a bowling alley. When your kids are bowling, what do? They put those guardrails up in the gutter, so that when your kids are throwing the ball doesn't go in the gutter. Those guardrails are the whole intent and purpose of getting the ball down the lane. That's the whole point. And so the law now becomes those guardrails to get us moving forward. And so the law, we bump up to the left and we bump up to the right, but the whole goal is to get down the end of the lane. Number one, guarding. But number two, the law is also a teacher or a tutor. We get greater instruction from the law because it's schooling us. And what is it schooling us? Number one, that we can't earn God's favor through our good works. And you're like, well, I don't understand. What do you mean? Well, if you choose to live under the law in the old covenant, you had to watch the animals being sacrificed. You needed to see innocent animals die and their blood shed and offered as a sacrifice to God, which would remind you that there's always a price for sin, and that that price is for your sin, not everyone's sin. It's for my sin. It was teaching me. There's going to come a Lamb of God who's going to take away the whole sins of the world. God promised it. He promised a seed through Abraham. It's a promise. So the law even reminds me of the promise. It's teaching me. But more than that, this is one of those illustrations that speak right to the moment. So that word tutor is a technical term that the audience would be very familiar with. The tutor was, in the Greek and Roman homes, was a child was given over to the full authority of a tutor. And this tutor was a slave employed by a Greek or Roman family, and the tutor's duty was to supervise young boys on behalf of their parents. They took their young charges to and from school, made sure they studied their lessons, trained them in obedience.

They were strict disciplinarians, scolding and directing. The role of the tutor, though, was never permanent because there was always that great day of deliverance when the boy finally gained their adult freedoms. That's the same picture here. The law covered us while we were children, but when faith came, when the promise came, we don't need the tutor anymore. You have freedom. You are now in that place where you have grown up. And for all of us, we were born into the new covenant because we were saved after Christ. And so we look back now with eyes to learn from the law, but we didn't need it because God saved us after Jesus died in the new covenant. The law says, I've shown you your need, now go to the cross. That's the summary. I mean, like pastors can take a Bible study and extend it all these words, but here's the study. The law says, you need Jesus, go to the cross. That's it. That's all you need to know. You come back to the law. Well, I'm going to keep, because there are people today, you'll hear them on the radio, you see them on TV, you got to go back to the law. You've got to become a Jew. You've got to go through all the festivals. You've got to keep the Torah. No, you don't. By faith in Jesus Christ, he's kept it all. And by faith in Jesus, you walk in the power of the newness of life. And you look at your life and you go, man, I can't believe I live out the Bible. I even live out the parts I don't even know. When you're reading covetous now, you're like, oh, that's not a problem in my life. I'm glad that I'm not covetous. Or you have this thought of coveting something and the Holy Spirit inside of you says, no, don't do that. And you go, well, why? And you know what the Bible says. The Bible says that's not my righteous, holy standard. Or as we learn, the Holy Spirit in you says, we don't do that. That's not good for us. It doesn't reflect God. Notice he says in verse 26 now, well, he says in 25, after faith has come, we don't need a tutor. For you are all sons of God through faith in Christ Jesus. For as many of you as were baptized into Christ have put on Christ. There's neither Jew nor Greek. There's neither slave nor free. There's neither male nor female. For you are all one in Christ Jesus. And if you are Christ, then you are Abraham's seed and heirs to his promise. You get all the blessings of Abraham by faith. You get everything that's given to Abraham and his seed by faith. In Paul's society, there were sharp divisions. And even today, sharp divisions and walls of separation between people. These are some of them. These are some of them that still exist today. There's national divisions, Jew and Greek, in all kinds of countries. There's slave or free, different segments of economic, socioeconomic statuses in life that separate us. Male and female, that's a big one that gets capitalized on, or even trying to be erased. And then the end says in verse 28 that you are all one in Christ Jesus. These have been wiped away by Christ Jesus. They're all gone. No more racial lines, no more economic barriers, no more sexual distinctions. He sees us all as spiritual equals. Now stand back for a second, for just a moment, because some will take you to this text and use it in such a way where like the real divisions have been, like the real distinctions have been done away with. Like, really, there's no such thing as male or female anymore, and they'll take you right here. Like, no, slow your roll here. This is a spiritual statement, not a physical one. You can look around the room right now, and you can say a hearty amen. There is a difference between men and women. I mean, it's very clear that there is no ambiguity about that. So that distinction hasn't gone away. Men are still men. Women are still women. You don't even need the Bible to tell you that. Your eyes can tell you that. Science can tell you that. DNA can tell you that. So this isn't an erasing of what country you came from, your nationality. It doesn't erase the color of your skin or how you think or what neighborhood you work in. What Christ does erase is all of this divisive nonsense that has us looking up or down to people or judging or criticizing. We are all one in Christ, no matter what our background is. That's what he's saying. That's the grace of God. That's the importance that we, as we come to the scriptures, we're like, yes, Lord, look what you've done. This room is representative of that. You know that. To think of all

0: The differences in this room, all the backgrounds, all the nationalities, all the languages. I just think of one little thing. If we would have given you, and we didn't, but let's just say we gave everybody that walked in the door here a piece of paper and said, write on that piece of paper, you're the worst thing you've ever done in your past. And then turn it in, because Ed's going to read every single one of them in your church service. That's all his sermon is. Stole, lied, whatever. And, you know, there's going to be some bad stuff. And if we still lived in that way, we probably wouldn't have met each other. We certainly wouldn't have ever been in this room, singing together, hugging. We would never be together. But in Christ, look what he has done. Look how far he's brought you. Even those of you today, it's like, well, you know, I didn't really have a bad past. I don't have any. I'll give you a blank piece of paper. And what God has done in your heart has made you far less judgmental, because now you know the grace of God, how much he kept you from. He kept you from that stuff. For some of us, we didn't listen to God. So he delivered us out of that stuff. It doesn't matter. We're all one in Christ. At the cross, who's better than anyone else? Nobody. None of us. It doesn't matter what we bring to the table. It doesn't matter how much money we have. It doesn't matter what. It doesn't matter, it says. It says by faith is the great equalizer. And Jesus just says to you today, come. Just come to him. You can hear the invitation. Come to me. Come to me, all you who are weary and heavy laden. I'll give you rest. You don't have to pay for your salvation. You don't have to earn it. I think of some of you believers here today. You had a season where you were walking with the Lord, and then you had a season when you weren't walking with the Lord, and it really, really hurt because you got into really bad things. But now you're back. And so now what do you need to do? You need to keep your eyes on the Lord, keep going forward. You can't look back. Yeah, but you don't understand. I live with my past every day. I know you do. But you live more by faith than you do by your past. God doesn't define you by your past. Like the prodigal son coming home, what did dad do? Threw him a party. Welcome home. I'm sure there were some stories, and I'm sure there's some discussions, but I know that the prevailing emotion in that home was, glad you're back, son. Glad you're back. Missed you. Man, I didn't think you were going to make it. Didn't know what was going on, but you're back, and I'm glad you made it. That's faith. It was the law, if you look at the parable of the prodigal son, it was the law that was in the other son. You see that man? He had two prodigal sons, not one. One left and one stayed, but they both left the love of their father. And so it's time to come home. It's time to be home, to come into that place where there's unity and beauty, not by a list of external rules, legalism, but rather by faith. You're Abraham's seed. You're an heir of the promises of God. Just come and be a part of the family. God loves you, knows your needs. And today we get to celebrate that through communion. We get to remember all that God has done.
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2: 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It's kind of cool. But this book, God is using testimony after testimony after testimony. 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And the feedback coming back is so encouraging. I just know it'll bless you. You can look it up and see the different themes that it deals with. 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One of them is your identity in Christ. 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
1: 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Come back next time when Pastor Ed will pick up where we left off in Galatians here on Abounding Grace. This is

pray that our lives, Lord God, will live louder than a song, Lord God, in your house, Lord. God, will you teach us how to go from this place, Lord God, in every day and every person that we meet, Lord, that we will show them your love, Lord God, and your goodness. And God, we give everything we have to you, and we give you all the praise in the

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0: Hello, and welcome to our program, Divine Roots, with Pastor George Nevarez, the lead pastor of Calvary Chapel in Arroyo Grande. 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Here's Pastor George.
1: Are they not all ministering spirits sent out to serve for the sake of those who are

delivering, Acts chapter 5 and Acts chapter 12. Interesting. How angels in serving God are really sent out to help us, to serve us, to help us along, to encourage us. And that's where that term comes, that guardian angel, right? That angels are sent to guard us. Of course, unfortunately, the mistake that many people do is they pray to their guardian angel. They call upon their guardian angel. They light a candle for their guardian angel, when in reality, they should be calling upon Jesus. If that guardian angel was to present himself to that person praying to it, I think they'd be like, please don't do that. Worship Jesus, not me, not the angel. You know, even as a pastor, you know, some people, they place their trust in the pastor. Oh, if I can just go to the pastor, if I can just go and talk to the pastor, he'll be able to give me all the answers and help my life out completely. And that is not true. All I can tell you is what the Bible says. And really, the only thing I can truly, truly, honestly tell you is you need to turn to Jesus. You need to call upon Jesus. And so the Son is superior to the angels because the angels are just spirits. They're just ministers. They're just servants of God. Whereas Jesus is the Son of God. So the question for you tonight then is Jesus the sovereign of your life? Are you placing your trust and your hopes and your dreams and your faith in other things, like, let's say, your guardian angel, for example, or your pastor, or even your church, the people around you, your kids, your husband, your wife, your boss, this president, the next president, the sovereignty of the United States of America? I know people that put their trust in the military of the United States. I remember this brother once telling me, oh man, we're good. We got the most powerful military in the world. And I said, well, so did Babylon at one time. And all of a sudden, this bunch of clans, people, the Medo-Persian Empire, that basically were just a bunch of people that got together, went up against Babylon and took it down in one night. Do not place your trust in anything else except in Jesus Christ. He is the only answer. He is the solution to every single problem. I want to encourage you to make sure that you're encouraging one another and that you're telling other people that they need to place their faith in Jesus, that Jesus needs to be the sovereign of their life, not this country, not some political party, or even the police, or your pastor, or your best friend, closest homies, kids. You know, and sometimes we look to those people for comfort when the Bible calls Jesus the great comforter, calls the Holy Spirit the great comforter. Place your trust in God. Place your trust in Jesus. Place your trust in the Holy Spirit. And so, is Jesus the servant of your life? And are you a servant of Jesus? The angels are servants of Jesus. They're servants of God, and they love being servants of Jesus. Servants of God. And they're absolutely loyal. They're absolutely dedicated to their service to God. What about you? Are you a servant of Jesus? Are you serving Him? You know, angels are known as messengers. You know, the Bible says that we're messengers because we're able to proclaim the message, the gospel of Jesus Christ. Are you a servant of Jesus Christ? We see, as I shared with you earlier, how the angels assist the children of God. They help the children of God. What about you? How are you assisting the children of God? Do you assist? Do you help when the children of God are in need, your brothers and sisters in Christ Jesus? Be a good servant of Jesus Christ and let Jesus Christ be the sovereign of your life. Like Paul said in 1 Corinthians chapter 4, verse 1, let a man regard us in this manner, servants of Christ, stewards of the mystery of God. I love that. This is, again, the way I want to be known. I want to be known like this at church, outside of church, and even amongst the devil and the demons and the principalities. I want them to know that I am a

servant of Jesus Christ and a steward of the mysteries of God to the best of my ability. So help me, God. And that you would regard yourself the same way and live with such a loyalty and dedication, being a servant of Jesus Christ and a steward of the mysteries of God, which is really the Word of God, keeping the Word of God, sharing the Word of God. We show we are servants of God by our pure lives, our understanding, patience, and kindness, by the Holy Spirit, by true love, by speaking the truth, and by God's power. We use our right living to defend ourselves against everything. Now, some people honor us, but others blame us. Some people say evil thing about us, but others say good things. Some people say we are liars, but we speak the truth. 2 Corinthians chapter 6, verses 6 through 8. No matter what, whether we're criticized, people speak well of us, or they speak ill of us, this is the facts. We speak the truth. When we speak the truth, when we share the gospel of Jesus Christ, some people will hate us. And Jesus said, they hated me first, so they're going to hate you too. They persecuted me, so they're going to persecute you. And so even though people will speak ill of us, they may call us judgmental. They may call us as haters of people. We're hypocrites, bigots, and all this and all of that. We must continue speaking the truth no matter what. Because some people will honor us. And this is what I mean by that. You know, if it wasn't for so-and-so coming up to me and sharing with me the gospel of Jesus Christ, I would be condemned in my sins. And in a sense, that's honoring that person that brought the gospel to that person. I honor the people that spent years, and that's some of you that are watching right now, you spent years praying for me, reaching out to me, loving on me, sharing the truth with me. Finally, I gave my life to Jesus. And for that, I honor him and I honor you because you did not give up on me. Jesus is eternal, as we see from verses 8 through 11. Let's just read it. But to the Son, he says, your throne, O God, is forever and ever. A scepter of righteousness, the scepter of your kingdom. You have loved righteousness and hated lawlessness. Therefore, God, your God, has anointed you with the oil of gladness more than your companions. And you, in the beginning, lay the foundations of the earth. And the heavens are the work of your hands. They will perish, but you remain. And they will all grow old like a garment. Let's go to verse 12. Like a cloak, you will fold them up, and they will change. But you are the same, and your years will not fail. So Jesus is eternal. Now, verses 8 through 12, the author quotes Psalm 45, verses 6 through 7, and Psalm 102, verses 25 through 27. And these two passages, again, originally penned in the Old Testament, these two passages declare that Jesus has the power, status, and rank of full deity. See, only God has this power, only God has the status, and only God has this rank. But Psalm 45 and Psalm 102 declares that the Son has the same power, the same status, and the same rank as God. And the author of the book of Hebrews capitalizes on that and uses that to reference, to once again prove that Jesus is the greatest. He's basically saying Jesus is God, for God is eternal, and only God is eternal, but so is Jesus. So, the Son of God has an eternal throne because he has an eternal kingdom, which means that the Son of God is himself eternal. And that's just all there's to it. In the Old Testament, referring to God, he'll say, I am the Alpha and the Omega. Right? He'll say, I am the first and the last, the beginning and the end. And then in the New Testament, Jesus says, I am the Alpha and the Omega, the first and the last. And if you look it up, if you look it up in the Hebrew and you look it up in the Greek, the definitions of the first and the last and the beginning and the end, Alpha and Omega, it means the exact same thing. Basically, without a beginning and without an end. Basically, eternal. The Pharisees believed all that the Old Testament passages, such as Psalm 45 and Psalm 102, declared about the Messiah. Their problem was that they didn't believe that Jesus was that Messiah. That was their problem. They didn't have a problem.

0: believing in the Messiah. They were anticipating the arrival of the Messiah. They would cry out and pray out, "Oh, Messiah, please come. Come quickly and deliver us from our oppressors." And at that time, it was the Roman Empire. And so the Lord answers their prayer, and he sends the son Jesus. And when they saw him, they were not impressed. It's like they judged Jesus from the outside rather than from the inside. Disregarded his words and his teachings, and disregarded his ability to perform the miracles that he performed. Now, they were waiting for the Messiah because they knew passages such as Psalm 45 and Psalm 102. And they knew that the Messiah would have the power to deliver them once and for all. They just didn't realize that it was going to be the way that Jesus did it, which was dying on the cross to deliver us not just from our oppressors, but from sin and death once and for all, to where we become more than conquerors in Christ Jesus. So they saw Jesus, and they're like, "Nah, we know you, or aren't you homeless? Don't you hang out with sinners and tax collectors? And we know who your parents are. We know who your brothers and sisters are. You're just a human." And Jesus said to them, "No, I'm more than that. Those who have ears to hear will hear what I have to say." But they refused to believe in Jesus, and that was their folly. Psalm 45, verses 6 through 7, Psalm 102, verse 25 through 27, which is what we just read here in verses 8 through 12, we see that Jesus is the ruler. We see that Jesus is God. We see that Jesus is righteous. Jesus is creator. Jesus is eternal. Only God is ruler. Only God is God. Only God is righteous. Only God is creator. Only God is eternal. And yet here, in verses 8 through 12, God said to God. And so once again, Jesus is God because he is eternal. Do you believe everything that the Bible has to say about Jesus? My encouragement to you is absolutely do. Now, you may not understand everything about Jesus, but I would encourage you to just trust in Jesus. There are some things in the Bible that I'm still learning that I'm like, "Man, that's still hard for me to understand, to grasp." But you know what? I'm going to trust. I'm going to trust in what I do know about Jesus, that he's not a liar and he is the Lord. I'm going to trust in what I do know about Jesus, that he is the Son of God, God the Son. Now, I may not understand everything about Jesus and everything that he said, and I'm still learning and seeking God to give me revelation and understanding, and I'm still growing in that. I praise God for that. But even if I don't understand something, I'm still going to believe in Jesus. I'm still going to place my trust in Jesus. Do I fully understand how the Trinity works? No, I don't. But the Bible says that God is Spirit, God is Son, God is Father. Trinity, three in one. I know that, so I'm going to trust that. Is it hard for me to fathom eternity, that God is eternal? Yes, it is. It is absolutely difficult for me to understand eternity. But the Bible says that God is eternal. So I'm just going to trust that. Now, can I explain it? Do I fully understand it? No, but the Bible says it, so I'm going to believe it. And some people would say, "See, you're a fool, man, for believing blindly." And I would say, "Well, once I was blind, but now I can see. I believe everything that Jesus, or that the Bible says about Jesus." Paul said that he would grant you, according to the riches of his glory, to be strengthened with might through his Spirit in the inner man, that Christ may dwell in your hearts through faith, that you, being rooted and grounded in love, may be able to comprehend with all the saints what is the width, the length, the depth, and the height, to know the love of Christ, which passes knowledge. Now, I may not know everything, but I do know this. Jesus loves me. I may not understand everything about God, but I do know this. God is love, and he proved it to me when he gave his only begotten son, Jesus, to die on the cross. And so this is what I pray. Hey, maybe I don't understand everything, but I want to know the love of Christ, which passes knowledge, that you may be filled with all of the fullness of God. So it's almost like, okay, so if I believe that Jesus loves me, that's better than me knowing everything about Jesus. Interesting. It seems like I will know the fullness of God first if I go through his love rather than knowledge. And so many people do that. Oh, I don't get it, so therefore I'm not going to give my life to Jesus. Where I'm like, well, I don't get it, but I need to give my life to Jesus. And so I gave my life to Jesus, not knowing anything really about Jesus. I just knew he died on the cross for my sins, and he was inviting me to place my trust in him, and so I did. And then I began to learn more about Jesus, but love came first before the knowledge. And so I see that here. That if you grow in the love of Christ, if you know the love of Christ, you know that Jesus loves you, you will be filled with the fullness of God, even before you get to know everything about God. Honestly, I don't believe we'll ever get to the point where we can say, well, today's a day where I know everything about God. I think that for eternity, we're just going to be learning and learning and learning more and more and more about God. And I believe that to be an incredible thing. Now, to him who is able to do exceedingly abundantly above all that we ask or even think, according to the power that works in us, to him be the glory in the church by Christ Jesus to all generations forever and ever. Amen. Ephesians chapter 3, verses 16 through 21. Now, the next thing, Jesus reigns. In verse 13, let's read it. But to which of his angels has he ever said, sit at my right hand till I make your enemies your footstool? And there he's quoting Psalm 110, verse 1. Now this verse can only apply to Jesus, for only Jesus is given the seat of eternal honor and rulership. Only the Son of God can receive this honor. Jesus will sit at the right hand of God until the final victory over all of his enemies. For he must reign till he has put all enemies under his feet. The last enemy that will be destroyed is death, for he has put all things under his feet. But when he says all things are put under him, it is evident that he who puts all things under him is accepted. Now when all things are made subject to him, then the Son himself will also be subject to him who puts all things under him, that God may be all in all. 1 Corinthians chapter 15, verses 25 through 28. So Jesus will be subject to the Father only in position, not in deity or power. But what the Father is going to do is he's going to bring all things under the submission of Jesus Christ. He will receive equal glory sitting at the right hand of his heavenly Father. Jesus said, these things I have spoken to you, that in me you may have peace. In the world you will have tribulation, but be of good cheer. I have overcome the world, John 16, verse 33. And of course, we're troubled by the many things that we see going on in our country and all around the world. And Jesus said, hey, have peace in me. Yes, you're going to have tribulation. You're going to see tribulation throughout the world, but be of good cheer. Hey, with everything that's going on, are you of good cheer or are you becoming more and more afraid? Is it good cheer or is it fear? God, I hope it's good cheer. Because that's what we're told to do. We're told to be of good cheer. For Jesus has overcome the world. Here's an opportunity for us to grow more and more in our faith. If I sense anxiety and fear creeping up, that's when I need to turn to the Lord and go, okay, Lord, here's my fear, here's my anxiety. My faith needs to grow right now because tribulation is growing right now. So as tribulation is growing, as troubles around me are growing, Lord, cause my faith to grow even more and more, that I may be of good cheer, remembering and knowing and trusting that you, Jesus, have overcome the world. These things I've spoken to you, that in me you may have peace, Jesus said. Let me close by saying this. Jesus is loving. And what I want to do is I want to take back to verse 9 to close this chapter. You have loved righteousness and hated lawlessness. Therefore God, your God, has anointed you with the oil of gladness more than your companions. And so, of course, in verse 9, he's talking about angels, but he's also talking about believers. And I love this word companions because it means close associates and partners. Did you know that you are a close associate of Jesus Christ? That you are a partner of Jesus Christ? Just like the angels, we believers are close companions of Christ Jesus. And you'll see this time and time again in the book of Hebrews. We're called partakers or companions of Jesus Christ. You'll see that in Hebrews chapter 3, verse 1, chapter 3, verse 14, chapter 6, verse 4, chapter 12, verse 8. The emphasis of knowing and remembering that we are companions of Jesus Christ. Now, though the term companions or partakers refers to those who will be participants with Christ in his reign, we are his companions and associates right now in this present time. We're partners with Jesus Christ. And I love that because look what else the Bible says we are. Bondservants, 1 Peter chapter 2, verse 19. Fellow citizens, Ephesians chapter 2, verses 19 through 20. Ambassadors, 2 Corinthians chapter 5, verse 20. Friends, John 15, verse 15. Heirs to the kingdom, Romans chapter 8, verse 17. And then, of course, my favorite, children of God. Behold, what manner of love the Father has bestowed on us that we should be called children of God. 1 John chapter 3, verse 1. And so my encouragement to you is, you know, as we go through the book of Hebrews and we're reminded time and time and time again that Jesus is the greatest, I want to encourage us to allow Jesus to become even greater in our lives, no matter how long you've been walking with Jesus. Allow him to become even greater in your life. As we see the trials and tribulations growing, may our faith in Jesus grow, outgrow the trials and tribulations that are going on around us. May our faith grow in Christ Jesus. And remember this, that even in this present time, it was God's will for you to exist right now for such a time as this. And he calls you companions. He calls you partners. He calls you ambassadors. He calls you heirs to the throne of grace. He calls you child, my child, children of God. And so let us live in such a way, but let us, as partners, as companions, like the angels, serving Jesus, let us continue to serve Jesus. Let us pray. Let us preach the gospel. Let us stay in the Word. Let's fast and pray even more. Let's study the Word even more. Let's call upon the Lord even more. Let us worship God even more. Let us deny our flesh even more and grow in faith even more. For I believe that this is a time for the church to grow, an opportunity for us to grow in a very unique way. So let us grow in Christ Jesus. Grow in the love of Christ. And then you'll have the fullness of the deity of God in you, working in you, transforming you from within, but even using you to preach the gospel that others may too be transformed by the grace of God.
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0: Welcome to Living by Grace, a verse-by-verse study through the Bible with Pastor Mark Galvin of Calvary Chapel, Lompoc. 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
1: As it is written, eye hath not seen, nor ear heard, neither have entered into the heart of man the things which God hath prepared for them that love him. There's a lot we don't know, but notice this. But God hath revealed them unto us by his Spirit. For the Spirit searcheth all things. He does know all things. And when something's wrong in your life, he tells you. You might not have known it before, he tells you. When something's wrong with a church you're going to, or a teaching that someone is sharing with you, the one who knows all things, he tells you, this isn't good. So it's because of that. And he reveals things to us. For the Spirit searcheth all things, yea, the deep things of God. For what man knoweth the things of a man, save the spirit of man which is in him? Even so, the things of God, knoweth no man, but the Spirit of God. See, he knows everything. So we've got all that is necessary for life and godliness the moment you're born again. And God has already, he's already given the Spirit. He's already given you the Word of God. And now it's just, you need to just grow, just as an infant grows, you know, eating his spinach and green beans and steak and whatever else, and to grow up and just be what God has called you to be. But it's already all.

as a born-again believer, you've experienced these things. It's that we're going to be talking about knowledge here. When you receive Christ, there was an understanding. You know. There's a knowledge that oedus. It's an innate. It's an intuitive knowledge because you know God, and He has given you that knowledge, and it's an experiential knowledge also. It's the what you know Him. So he's speaking of these things here, and he says, once again, but you have an unction or an anointing from the Holy One. And remember in the Old Testament, the priests were anointed with oil, and it just spoke of the anointing for priesthood. They were being called out for that. And we have been anointed by the Holy Ghost, and you know all things. Verse 21, I have not written unto you because you know not the truth, but because you know it, and that no lie is of the truth. The Gnostic teachings were contrary to that which John had taught, that which Paul had taught, that which Peter had taught, and that which our Lord and Savior Jesus Christ had taught. They were unscriptural, unbiblical. And no doubt these believers, many of them were confused, upset, thrown off. Oh, I didn't know that was right. Wow, that's weird. I wonder why the Bible didn't tell us this. Well, because it's not scriptural. If the Bible doesn't say it, then there's no reason for you to adhere to it. And the problem here, this young church, John writing and just saying, look, you guys already know the truth. Don't be thrown off by all this stuff. I have not written unto you because you know not the truth. You know, you don't need anybody. You've already got the truth. You just need to grow up in it. But because you know it, and that no lie is of the truth. Who is a liar but he that denieth that Jesus is the Christ? Now, in the original, in the Greek, it's very strong. It says, who is the liar? Who is the liar? But he that denieth that Jesus is the Christ. Satan is the father of lies, and his children know how to lie. They're inspired to lie. A satanic inspiration. And oftentimes, as far as the Gnostics, you see their teachings were extremely attractive to the intellect of man. And so often that's the way it is with religious systems and the occult. There are things that are very attractive to the human intellect. Because you see, the human intellect is we are fallen beings, a fallen brain. And there is something about the dark side that interests us. It's just there. It's just, we have a fallen nature, and there's something about the dark side that is interesting to man, that is interesting to the fallen nature. It's just there in the heart of man, the fallen man, the fallen people that we are. So God is saying to his church, who is a liar but he that denieth that Jesus is the Christ? He is Antichrist. You know, he's got that spirit of Antichrist. He's deceived. He is Antichrist that denieth the Father and the Son. Go together. Father, Son, and Holy Spirit. Now, I can remember as a teenager, the first time that I was being witnessed to regarding Christianity, it was my older sister. She was sharing, you know, I needed to receive Christ. I needed to be born again. And, you know, she was scaring me, and, you know, one of the first things I said, well, you know, I already believe, you know, I already believe in the Heavenly Father. She said, look, you that can't be. She took me to 1 John. She quoted from this passage. She told me, you cannot have the Father if you don't have the Son. And because she was using the Word of God, I knew that I had no argument. You know, my gosh, it's my idiotic sister winning this argument, you know. But it wasn't her. She used the Bible against me. Oh, my gosh. You know? And for, you know, here we see, you know, just as the Word of God says, they go together. You can't have one without the other. Whoso, verse 23, whoso denieth the Son, the same hath not the Father. But he that acknowledgeth the Son hath the Father also. You can't have part of the Trinity. It's either the whole thing. I shouldn't say whole thing. It's either the whole Trinity or nothing. It's either the Father or the Son. Jesus said, either you're for me or against me. You know, God makes it impossible to differentiate or to take them, to pull them apart. Or say, well, I mean, you're just like with the Jews. You know, we're sons of Abraham. And then John the Baptist, look at you guys, don't think you guys are sons of Abraham, that you've got a special in with God. You know, God can make rocks, these rocks. He can turn them into sons of Abraham. They were a brood of vipers. And, you know, John just let them have it, both barrels, didn't he? Right between the

guys spiritually. Yeah, you guys just are a bunch of snakes. And we can't, we have to have, we the sun, the whole God focuses on the sun as far as we must put our faith in him. The focus is on the Son of God. You can't have the Father without having the Son. But he that acknowledgeth the Son hath the Father also. If you have the Son, man, you have the, when you receive Christ, you go, wow, this, I've received, this is, I understand. Father, Son, Holy Spirit. They go together. And then he tells us there in verse 24, let that therefore abide in you, which you have heard from the beginning. And the beginning there, once again, the beginning, the teachings of Christ, the beginning, as far as that which you heard from the beginning, the teachings from the gospel, that which you received from the apostles, Matthew, Mark, Luke, and John, the teachings of the four gospels, the teachings of Christ. Let that therefore abide in you, to live in you, which you have heard from the beginning. The abiding word. If that which you have heard from the beginning shall remain in you, you also shall continue in the Son and in the Father. Once again, the importance placed upon the Word of God and abiding in the Word of God. And if we do that, then we'll remain, we'll continue, we'll flourish as believers. You remove that element in the Christian life. You can still be a Christian and not read the Bible, but

0: eating?
1: Well, you know, my diet's not really a big deal. You know, I don't really, you know, I eat a lot of vitamins. I have two Twinkies and a Pepsi for breakfast, and I have a multivitamin for lunch. That's just not going to work. Well, how about exercise? You do any exercise? Well, you know, I'm young. I don't really need to exercise. I'm not really overweight.
0: Exercise.
1: Sleep. How you been sleeping? Well, I don't really need much sleep because when I get tired, I drink coffee. You see, you're on the road to disaster. Health is going out the window because you've got those three things are vital to health. And in Christianity, as a believer, to be spiritually healthy, the Word of God, you see, you cannot eliminate the Word of God without detrimental, horrible results. And you think of the Word of God, being in fellowship, prayer, you remove one of those three things, and one of those, as far as your Christian walk, and then what happens? You start falling apart. It just doesn't work. And you see, it's just like with the health, sleep, exercise, diet. If those things aren't, if there's not a balance, if there's not a health, if you're not living a healthy life, then there's just going to be problems, a lot of problems. And that's why with the Christian, you know, sometimes people, they want to counsel for hours and hours on end. And, you know, as a pastor, or maybe as a friend or whatever, you ask them, well, you ever read the Word of God? No. Do you ever go to the church? No. You ever pray? Well, not really. Or those things are just, well, yeah, I don't really, I want to take care of these problems first and I'll do those things later. It just doesn't work that way. You see, if we abide, we continue, we know we remain and we continue in the Word. You see, these things, it's all connected. You also shall continue in the Son and in the Father. That relationship, that's the most important thing. It's the relationship with God. And this is the promise that He hath promised us, even eternal life. If you can lose your salvation next week or 2 months from now, then you didn't get eternal life. God only offers one kind of salvation. It's eternal, everlasting life. And this is the promise that He hath promised us. Notice, this is what God has promised you. This is the promise that He hath promised us, even eternal life. Now, in this passage, He uses the word they seven times. Here in 1 John, He uses the word they seven times. And then He uses the word us, you and I. We're different than the they. Born again, God's kids. God gives you, if you've received Christ, you have everlasting life. If you can lose it, then it was never eternal. And I'm not promoting Calvinism or Arminianism. I'm just saying what the Word of God declares. Eternal life. There's no other way to interpret it. Verse 26. And you know, here's the thing. You know, we are sealed. The Bible says we are sealed with the Holy Spirit of promise. And that seal, once you've been truly born again, and John here, as he's going through this epistle, as he's writing this, he's pointing out some things that earmark a false professor, one who has professed Christ but isn't truly a believer. And one of those, they won't stay in the fellowship if they're not truly a believer. They won't abide in God's word. They're not. There's going to be a hatred for others in the body of Christ. There's going to be an unforgiving spirit. And it's because they're not truly God's kids. If you're really got a child of God, then you're sealed with the Holy Spirit of promise, and that is a tamper-proof seal. You go to Vaughn's or Albertson's, you go to get a jar of mayonnaise, if that tamper-proof seal isn't on there, forget it. Forget it, man. We got tamper-proof, because somebody's goofed around with it. You have a seal, the Holy Spirit of promise, and that word sealed, that we've been sealed with the Holy Spirit, is the same word that is used in the book of Revelation, regarding in the 20th chapter regarding Satan.

And it's a wonderful blessing. It is a wonderful, and one of the wonderful things about being a child of God, one of the glorious aspects about studying 1 John is that there is an assurance that John wants us to have, and that we will, if you don't have it yet, as you study God's word, God will embed within you just that understanding. You're mine. As I can tell you, for many years as a believer, I doubted my salvation, and it just wasn't fun. It's just not a good time when you're doubting, why am I really saved or not? It can just really mess you up. God wants you to know, if you're a child of God, that you're saved. These things have I written unto you, verse 26, concerning them that seduce you. Now the word seduce means to lead astray. So you're in, as I, you know, you think about someone who's gone on the right path, you know, they're on the straight and narrow path, and then here comes somebody that kind of cuts them off and leads them astray, down the wrong road, down a different path, off the straight and narrow. God makes it very clear, the straight and narrow path. Broad is the gate that leads to destruction. Many there be. They're either going down Broadway. But straight is the gate, narrow is the way that leads to everlasting life. We're on that straight and narrow path, and the enemy is always going to

And what one of the things I love about 1 John is he doesn't even mention the name or the term Gnostic. We know just from a historical standpoint, as far as what the church was going through at that time, the early church fathers, and so we know that the Gnostic heresy was being used against the church. But the teachings of Scripture, it's applicable to the day and age in which we live. It was applicable to those who were walking the earth in the 1800s. Not just the early church, when John was writing, it's for the entire church age. Hey, be careful. He doesn't have to mention the name Gnostic. You see, this it's a blanket statement for all false teachers. Just God, the Holy Spirit, he anticipates. He has anticipated in the Word. The Word of God anticipates and has anticipated every false religious system, every false teaching, every false doctrine that would ever come down the pipe. And so as you know God's Word, it's a litmus test. When something's false, right away you know it because you know the truth. This just doesn't, it doesn't add up. This just doesn't, it doesn't ring true. The Spirit of God, you know, the alarm goes off. It's just, you know, this isn't right. Not good. But the anointing which you have received of him abideth in you. That anointing, the anointing of the Holy Spirit, and you're sealed with the Holy Spirit. And you need not that any man teach you, but as the same anointing teacheth you of all things, and is truth, and is no lie, even as it hath taught you, you shall abide in him. Now what he's not saying here is that there is no need for teachers, pastors, evangelists, ministry workers. That's not the idea, because if that was true, then Paul would be wrong in Ephesians, where it tells that God has given pastors, teachers, evangelists. So what is being taught here is that as you're being taught, as we're being taught, we're taught from the same thing, and the pastor, the teacher, is to teach what we've already been taught in the Word of God and to expound on what has already been taught. So that which is provided, the Word of God, and we're to be taught from the Word of God. He's not saying, you know, yeah, oh, I don't know anybody to teach me. I can, you know, I know the stuff. I got my own set of commentaries. That's not it. But as the same anointing teacheth you of all things, what we learn together from God's word, and is truth, and is no lie, and even as it hath taught you, you shall abide in him. This is what John, he says, we're to live in him. We're to abide in him. And now, verse 28, little children, abide in him, that when he shall appear, we may have confidence and not be ashamed before him at his coming. There, no born-again believer, no true child of God wants to be ashamed when the Lord returns. You know, wants to be caught sinning when the rapture takes place. You know, you don't want to be in an R-rated movie or when the Lord returns or doing something that you shouldn't be doing. Something, you know, there's a million activities. Just being involved in something that isn't right. And if you're a child of God, when there's sin in your life, you know it. And you definitely, when the Lord returns, and here's the thing, if we really believe, as God's people, if we really believe that the Lord can come back at any moment, if we really believe that, then that has a purifying effect upon our life. Because if we really believe the Lord was going to come tonight before 9 o'clock, there's no way we would be going to the theater and watching an R-rated movie or going home and putting a, you know, watching something that's inappropriate or whatever, saying things that aren't. Hey, we would, oh, Lord's going to come back tonight at 9 o'clock, but I make sure all my ducks are in a row. Get rid of some things that are in my house when I get home, real quick. And you see, that's the idea with when a person says, well, yeah, I know the Lord's going to, I'm a Christian, and I know the Lord's coming back. I believe in the rapture of the church, but I'm living with my boyfriend, I'm living with my girlfriend. See, right away, there's problems right there. That person becomes suspect. Well, are they really a Christian? Are they really a believer? Only God knows. If they are, and the Lord returns at that, you know, if they're still living in that sin, they're really a believer, then there's going to be shame. And now, little children, abide in him, that when he shall appear, because he's coming as a thief in the night, you know, no one knows the day or the hour, we may have confidence and not be ashamed before him at his coming. All of us tonight should be, oh, man, I wish, it would be great if the Lord would come back right now. I'm ready to go. None of us should be saying in our hearts, oh, Lord, you know, just give me a couple weeks to get things straight. You know, it'll be, you know, Lord, I promise, it'll be all kind of a thing. And people making, you know, these

0: promises and vows and stuff, Lord, you know, that's not where it's at. We should just be ready. Oh, Lord, you can come back at any moment. We have that excitement. Lord, you can come back at any time. And we really need him. We need him bad, especially with the way things are going. And so it just be the worst things get, you see, for us as God's people, the more we should be grasping and looking. And as Jesus said, when you see these things begin to come to pass, look up. So we should be those who are constantly looking up. Wow, things are really getting bad here. Lord, at any moment, this is great, man. I'm really looking forward to your return. So in closing, he says in verse 19, if you know that he is righteous, you know that everyone that doeth righteousness is born of him. The Spirit of God working in our lives, the fruit of God's Spirit, a changed life, an individual that is being used of the Holy Spirit and abiding in fellowship and growing. It's obvious that that person is a child of God. He's not asking for perfection here. There's no one perfect. We all sin, but there's that upward lifestyle of the child of God. Upward and outward. Upward towards God and outward the desire to reach out and to share and to be involved, to be in fellowship with brothers and sisters in Christ. So let's pray. Father, we thank you so much for your word and the power of your Holy Spirit, and that we know you, and that in knowing you, Lord, having the Spirit within us who does know all things, we thank you, Father, that you're able to just tell us, hey, this isn't right. This isn't good. This isn't from me. And we thank you so much for that, and that you love us and warn us and encourage us and strengthen us and empower us and have given us victory, Lord, over the enemy and sin and death and all this world system. And we pray, Father, that we might be those who are not only aware of your return, but just an excitement, Lord, and a desire to reach out to those that don't know you, Father. We just ask that your Spirit would once again refill us. And we ask, Lord, that we might be used. And as we abide, that we might experience you in new ways, Lord, and using us to a greater degree, Father. And I ask that you'd bless your sheep tonight. Continue to minister by your Spirit as we fellowship. God, that you just be glorified. In Jesus' name we pray.
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0: female community of Sychar. She was not being invited to the ladies' gatherings. They certainly were not stopping at her house to call up and say, "We're going to the well, are you coming?" No, they did that when the evening shadows began to fall. That was sensible. She had to choose to go in the middle of the day alone. So a lonely lady makes a lonely journey in the routine of her life. And she meets a man. It's a great story. Love this story. Samaritan woman meets Jewish man. Jewish man says, "Could I please have a drink?" Very natural beginning, isn't it? Wonderfully straightforward. And also, just an expression of Jesus' need. This is not an opening gambit. This is not Jesus setting out a course in personal evangelism. Now, let me see. What should I say here? What, let me think of a good beginning. No, he's thirsty. In fact, I've been reading this story again this morning, and I can't find anywhere where it says that Jesus actually got a drink of water in the whole process. Because it just goes question and answer all the way through. It makes me thirsty even thinking about it. He appeals to her sympathy. He seeks a favor from her. And in doing so, communication is established. The striking impact of the opening statement by Jesus is made clear in verse 9. The Samaritan woman, again the emphasis, you see, Samaritan woman, not just the woman, Samaritan is important. The Samaritan woman said to him, "You are a Jew, and I am a Samaritan woman. How can you ask me for a drink?" And then parenthetically, an explanation. For Jews do not associate with Samaritans. Or if you're using an NIV and your eyesight is very good, you can look at the bottom of the page, and the alternative rendering of that translation is, "For Jews do not use dishes Samaritans have used." Because of the complexities of the Pharisaical accretions to the Jewish law, there were all kinds of purity factors in the washing of hands and the washing of utensils and so on, and Jesus and his disciples were to fall foul of this on a number of occasions. But the very fact that Jesus addresses her in this way cuts across all those normal taboos and boundaries and causes her to ask this question. Jesus does not answer her question, you'll notice that. But instead, he supplies a second question. And in verse 10, he says, essentially, if you find that surprising, that I would ask you for a drink of water, being a Jew and a man and so on, if you find that surprising, then wait till you consider this thought. And then he says, if you knew the gift of God and who it is that asks you for a drink, you would have asked him, and he would have given you living water. He raises the conversation to a different level. She assumes herself to be in the position of providing what he needs. She's about to discover that she is actually the one in need of what this stranger is able to provide. She thinks she's in the position to provide what Jesus needs, only to discover that she is actually the one who needs what Jesus provides. Do you ever think when you come to an event like this that you might be doing what Jesus needs? That he sort of needs you to come here? He needs to know that he's liked. He needs to know there are a few people left in Cleveland that actually care about God or care about the Bible or care about Jesus. And that's sufficient motivation for you to come. And then you've come here and you've discovered that what you thought you came to provide for him has got nothing really to do with the subject at all. It's all about what he has come to provide for you. Now, your reaction may be very similar to the reaction of the lady. He says, if you'd asked me, if you'd asked this individual, he would have given you living water. And she said, verse 11, you've got nothing to draw with, and the well is deep. Where do you get the living water? Are you greater than our father Jacob? He gave us the well, he drank from it. And once again, Jesus sidesteps her question. He doesn't answer the question again. Why? Because it's not the issue. It's a red herring. I mean, it's not irrelevant. The questions are of interest. But he doesn't get into the Jewish-Samaritan debate. Nor does he get into the question of the historicity of Jacob and whether he is a greater person than Jacob. There will be time for that kind of conversation. But for now, he wants to address the issue. We're not going to discuss which well is the best well or whether Jacob's well has living water or anything else. Jesus answers verse 13, probably pointing to the well. Everyone who drinks this water will be thirsty again. But whoever drinks the water I give him will never thirst. Now think about that for just a moment. The woman's whole focus to this point is about water. The reason she's at the well is because the well has water. The reason she has a pot is because she's going to fill the pot or the jar with water and she's going to take it back to use the water. She understands this. And Jesus says, everybody who drinks this water will thirst again, but anyone who drinks the water that I give will never thirst. Indeed, the water I give will become in him a spring of water welling up to eternal life.
1: 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And today we're featuring a book called Come You Weary, Enjoy Christ's Comfort. This book is a warm invitation to draw near to Jesus, to accept his offer to let go of your worries and burdens, and to come to him to find rest for your soul. Come You Weary is a brief 60-page booklet. It draws from Scripture to affirm that no matter what your circumstances may be, Jesus is waiting to relieve your burdens. His arms are wide open as he beckons you to come. All you have to do to find peace is turn to him. Jesus isn't waiting for you to clean yourself up. You don't have to have your life or the Bible figured out. You don't have to prepare. You just come. For more information about the book, Come You Weary, visit our website, truthforlife.org. I'm Bob Lapine. Thanks for studying God's Word with us. As we are learning, genuine Christian transformation requires more than just a desire for the relief of unsatisfied longings. Join us next weekend to find out what is truly necessary. The Bible teaching of Alistair Begg is furnished by Truth for Life, where the learning is for living.

0: coming up today on Bridging the Gap.
1: See, Jesus, outwardly, he was a common carpenter from Nazareth in a small town, defeated on the cross. How is it possible that that man changed the world? Loving and submitting completely to his Father in seeming weakness, love overcame. And the Corinthians, they made a crucial error judging Paul's seeming weakness and following those super impressive guys. And they manipulated, they forced, they bullied the people. But Paul was so patient and kind, implores them, encourages them,

0: police officer wouldn't dream of leaving the office without his or her service weapon. Those in the armed forces wouldn't step into enemy territory without their weaponry. And as believers in Christ, it would be foolish to try to fight our daily battles without the spiritual weaponry that God has provided. Welcome to today's broadcast of Bridging the Gap. Pastor Lloyd Pulley will show us how to use our spiritual weapons in this spiritual war that we find ourselves in. It's part of our study in 2 Corinthians. Here's Pastor Lloyd in chapter 10 for today's Bridging the Gap.
1: This is Paul's concern, our thought processes. Because the only defense we have against the deception of the enemy is his truth. That's why, here's why this is so strategic. If you look at some of the dangers of social media, for example, you've heard me say the National Institute of Health, huge study, a many years study, lots of money in the study to see the dangers of social media, smartphones, especially for teenagers. If you're a teenager, you're not going to like me after this part here, but the reality is they identified a lot of serious concerns about what's happening to you on this device. Anxiety, depression, mood disruption, huge. Loneliness, the negative body image, your anxiety level is huge. Teenagers on this, because their brain is developing. Sleep disruption, huge. Blue light disrupts deep sleep. They've discovered that as well. Screens before bed delay your melatonin release. I mean, it's scientifically proven. It's disruptive. And sleep disruption is one of the strongest predictors of emotional instability in teenagers. We're talking some serious damning information that got buried by tech companies. How many of you have read the National Institute of Health research on this? My point exactly. Attention and cognitive impairment, addictive behaviors and dopamine dependence really messes. Younger brains are at higher risk because of the dopamine systems that are still developing. To get pleasure from doing the right thing, you're getting pleasure for doing nothing. And you're rewarding yourself for nothing. Do you know the impact that has on you later in life when you have to make tough decisions? Social comparison, body image, cyberbullying, that is a stronger psychological effect than even bullying in person, believe it or not. It's constant, it's inescapable, it's public. You get PTSD-like symptoms and self-harm risk, and long-term anxiety, exposure to harmful content, impaired real-world social development. It reduces your face-to-face interaction when you're in this device. Now, I say all of this and you're thinking, man, I came to hear a Bible study and you're depressing me, Pastor. I don't know what's going on here. All I'm saying is that these things, Satan has targeted us, and Paul is trying to say, look, you've been targeted, Corinthians, by these very clever arguments, and you need to cast down those arguments. Every high thing that lofts itself against God replaces God. Think of it that way. Think of the Antichrist, not against Christ, because the word anti is more alternative to Christ. There are many Antichrists. There are many alternatives to depend upon your Creator. There are many ways that you can find some fulfillment in life apart from the Bible, apart from God. They won't really fulfill you. They're like a placebo effect, though. For a while, they seem fine because everybody else is doing it and all these other things that we fall into. So, look, Paul doesn't want the Corinthians to, you know, just look. He says in verse 6, you know, when he talks about verse 5, bringing every thought into captivity to the obedience of Christ, which is ultimately the goal. It's like if we could learn how to trust Christ, we would obey him, and all the difference in our life, the transformation that takes place. The things I don't do anymore, not because I have to follow these rules, otherwise I'm not going to reach heaven. That's how religion works. No, it's because of his forgiveness. I don't need that anymore. I remember how plain that was, you know, because I used to get high. And then it's like I experienced the Lord and the fullness of my life was so amazing. But in a weak moment, 6 months as a believer, someone was passing a joint. in my school, and I thought, I bet you I can handle it now, because it made me too paranoid before. I probably can handle it now. That's my logical thinking as a young Christian, right? I think I'm strong enough. So I took a puff and had the most hellish night of paranoia that I ever can have imagined. And I felt the Lord at the same time gently saying, I told you, you don't need that anymore. So here I was thinking I was going to get high. I got low. Who wants to go out and get low? Hey, let's go get low. Nobody wants to do that. That's what happened. Because I already had this great experience and I got low from doing that dumb thing. Last time, I'll tell you, that was it. But Paul, look, he doesn't want the Corinthians to submit to him. He says in verse 6, though, being ready to punish all disobedience when your obedience is fulfilled. Now, that's a very confusing term. But if I just broke it down very simply this way, remember, he wants to come boldly, not with them. He doesn't want to come boldly with them. He's going to show these other false teachers his boldness, though. But he's not going to do that. He's not going to punish the disobedience of those false leaders without a collaboration with the Corinthians. I'm not going to come in there while you guys are sitting on the sidelines and rail on these false teachers. I'll only deal with them when your obedience is fulfilled, when you really see this is what's right, when you for yourself recognize that's the wrong way to go. Do you get that? See, that's leadership. That's not like coming in.

and intimidating and taking over, and now they've got to show all their allegiance to you. That's not what Paul wanted. He wanted their obedience to be to the Lord. And when they saw that, then he would come in and help them sort out some of these false things. And that's really important to see. He'll only act when in line with the obedience of the other Corinthians. He's not going to act on their own to rescue them. He wants to be with them. There's different kinds of power leaders can exert. One is exploitive power, using physical force, threats, the bully, let's call him. Then there's the manipulative, the covert cunning. They build you up, but they're just wanting to take control of your life, the narcissist. Then you have the competitive, I win, you lose strategy. You know, you're always in competition. Then the person that says, well, I'll care for you if you do what I want. And that is kind of the manipulative thing, but it's kind of like, I'll smother you if you're bad. I'll shower you with blessings if you're good. It creates a dependency. And then you have this style of leadership, Paul, integrative, working with the person. You know, I have to tell you that I was thinking back at that 40 years of ministry. All those crazy adventures our leadership followed me on. But that would be not exactly true. They didn't just follow me on them. Because I didn't lead and then expect them to follow me. There was a time when we had to decide whether to go to extra service. We almost were filled. Do we need another service? And I saw other churches have two services. We can do it. My leadership never experienced, they never thought, oh, you're crazy. They thought I was nuts. We don't have enough people to serve now. We need more people in children's, more people serving here, more people serving there. And you know what? Every church, I could every week make an announcement. Would love to see more people get trained in children's ministry, get trained in ushering, get trained in greeting, get trained in, you know, serving in the cafe, serving in the Bridge Women's Center, serving in the Bridge Life Thrift Store. I mean, I could have you guys busy. But the wild thing is that integrative part, Paul saw himself as winning the hearts of the leaders so they worked together. So when we had that thought to go to two services and they told me I was crazy, not going to happen, I bullied my way through. No, I didn't. I said, okay, let's pray. Let's wait. So we waited for a year. And at the end of the year, we had remained stagnant. We had not really grown. And I said to the leaders, I said, it's been a year, guys. And I told you to pray about this, but you can see the Lord's answering. There's no room for people to come. So they, you know, you're right. So then we joined together and strategized to get the two services where people going to one could serve in another and vice versa. And it created an even more family event in between the services. It was amazing. And you know what happened? In 2 months, the church doubled. It really did. And so much so that we had to add a third service. I love all of this. But the point is, that's the kind of leadership that Paul had. All my wild, crazy adventures, whether it was Bridge Women's Center, our board said, whoa. That's going to be very expensive. Oh, we need a doctor. Oh, we need this. And I said, okay, let's pray. I don't bully my way through in ministry. I don't need to, because it's God's church anyway. It's not mine. I love doing what I'm doing. If the Lord gives me a vision to do something, I want a collaborative effort. I don't

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1: Paul is such a great example because the exploitive, manipulative, competitive nature of those false prophets seeking to enslave, devour, control them, putting on their super spiritual airs and intimidating people, Paul was the opposite. And that's one of the reasons why they went against Paul, because they were intimidated by those other guys. Why did you make decisions during COVID to go against your conscience? Because you were intimidated. Why did you make decisions in regard to not standing up against this religion of DEI in schools that sounds so wonderful? The names are always beautiful, like Planned Parenthood. Sounds great. It's killing babies. DEI, diversity, equity, and inclusivity. Sounds wonderful. Until you realize its evil nature in the background is to overthrow the social order and to destroy and break down. Saul Alinsky's Rules for Radicals. It's all there. It's all there, guys, if you want to care to look at it. Islamophobia. I mean, we can't say anything against Islam. I'm going to say everything against Islam because I love Muslims that much. I want them to escape that evil system. And I guarantee you that there's two groups of people that are against Islam strongly. Yes, Christians, but Muslims as well. I can guarantee you many Muslims are not happy with that oppressive system. But boy, their life, it's a controlling thing. And it's fear. And they'll just show you enough of people that have, you know, these things done to them when they leave the religion. It's like a cult. And I love Muslims enough to say the truth, whether, you know, whoever attacks. Point I'm saying is this. There's so many things we do because we've been intimidated. And Paul didn't go down that road. He was willing to go to bat for them if they were willing to receive it. But the strategies that we face are much more insidious than a bunch of false prophets. There are very, very clever, demonically inspired ideas that have done horrible things in history. In fact, you know, when you think of the Holocaust, of course, now there's Holocaust deniers. It never really happened. I mean, it's if I were to prove to you young people who get kind of convinced by people that, you know, rail against Calvary Chapel because we believe that God has brought the Jewish people back into the land as part of his fulfillment of his nation, doesn't

little things. She's putting the pieces together. Calvary Chapel's bad. And then she lists these eight pastors that did horrible things. One was a pedophile. A couple of them were pedophiles. One was a thief, adult. You know, the reality is that's a healthy church. It can remove the poisons that come in. My point in saying all this stuff is that we have to really think of how clever the enemy is to get us on these crazy ideas. And ideas are the things that really are the most

0: seeing weakness and following those super impressive guys. And they manipulated, they forced, they bullied the people. But Paul was so patient and kind, implores them, encourages them. So Paul goes on to say, verse 8 through 11, you know, if I should boast, even if I should boast somewhat more about our authority, which he hated to do, which the Lord gave us for edification, not for your destruction. Think about what you would do if you had all power. Would you control people or would you serve people? He says, I have this authority for your edification. I'm not going to use it for your destruction. Lest I seem to terrify you by letters, for his letters, they say, are weighty and powerful, but his bodily presence is weak and his speech contemptible. But let a person consider this, that what we are in words by letters when we are absent, so we will be indeed when we are present. I love this thing because rhetoric was such a performance. And Paul said, look, his stature, according to apocryphal writings, which were really a couple hundred years later, were that he was short, big hook nose, eyebrows that met in the middle. And when I first read that, I thought, oh, so he was an impressive looking dude. Until I found out later that this was a Greek description of the people that actually were a sign of royalty. And so it wasn't what he looked like that they were turned off by him when it says his personal presence. It was this. Do you know what he did when he came to Corinth? To support himself? He didn't come in like the false prophets. Let's have a big banquet. Let's raise some money. You know, we're going to get some money in ministry. And then they'd pocket half of it and go to the next town. Paul came in and got a job. He started working. He was tent maker by trade. And God forbid, he's a laborer. Oh my gosh. They were miffed at him. They'd look down at him because he was a mere laborer. But he served as Jesus served. But they were impressed with the people that could come in and stir up the crowds. Be careful how you get played by people that know what you want deeply in your heart and they know how to play you. And there's none great, better players than the people that invested trillions into this. Be careful of that. But ultimately, what you want to learn from this passage is you can't try to live the Christian life in your own energy. You need supernatural wisdom. My whole point about attention span that I was making is that because of these things, our attention span is like really limited. And when I ask you or I encourage you at the end of the year to get prepared for the next year to read through your Bible, and you're like, read through your Bible? What? Where'd that come from? So I want to encourage you, put this away for a while. Take some time to really just read your Bible and ask the Lord.
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2: 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But the phrase speak the truth is simple, but really meaningful. Why is that such an important reminder for believers today?
0: Well, I was just sharing with high school seniors today on William Tyndale, what he did

0: so that he could get the truth of the Bible out. And it cost him his life. Nothing stopped him because he wanted to get the Bible in the English language. And we're so thankful. Here we are. But speaking the truth in our culture is hard because of the unspoken pressure. Anything you say that might be hurtful or unkind, and people are filtering through the wrong filter. They're filtering truth out in order to be politically correct, in order to be what they think is kind, to lie to somebody about their gender. And I think we just need to be truthful. And I think it's just a bold statement, speak the truth. Maybe it'll strike up a conversation with somebody.
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1: There is a war going on. 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It is God's Word. It is God's Sword.
2: 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We'll pick up with Genesis chapter 4, verse 3. 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
3: There's a whole story that we don't know, that we don't have the benefit of, but you know what? The possibility that Abel had failed miserably. The possibility that Abel was also guilty of sin. There is some reason why Abel recognizes that his best is not going to be good enough, whereas Cain does not. You know what's possible? It's possible that Cain was the one who was the moral rule keeper and was really good, and that's the reason why he thought he was good enough to just be right with God on his own merit. And he would disregard the terms of God and just bring produce. It's not that that's not a good offering. You can offer anything to God, but it's not a sin offering. It's a difference. Even when God gives the law through Moses, there would be like grain offerings that would express gratitude to God, but that's not a sin offering. When we're coming to God acknowledging our sin can only be forgiven through substitutionary atonement. Who knows what happened before verse 3 begins and in the process of time it came to pass. You know what else, guys? You might actually have that other story our Lord Jesus taught in Luke chapter 15. But a certain man, he had two sons. Remember that story? We always call it the story of the prodigal son. No, it's a certain man had two sons. Just like Adam had two sons. A certain man had two sons, and it was the younger that came to his father and said, I want my inheritance. His father gave it to him. He took his inheritance and he went off to a far country and he lived wastefully. And he spent it on vice. And the next thing you know, he's broke. And then in that far off country he went to, a famine hit. The economy crashed. And now nobody gave him anything. No one gave him anything. He finally found work feeding pigs. The most unclean animal that you could think of. And everybody who first heard that story, the original audience, the Jewish audience, all went, oh, no. Yeah, he's feeding pigs, feeding swine. And when he got to the place where he's looking at what he's throwing to the pigs, going, I would eat this, but he's giving it to the pigs. That's when he came to his senses. He went, what is wrong with me? The people that work for my father have food enough to share.

gave me anything. And as soon as this, your son, not his brother, your son, that wasted his inheritance on prostitutes has returned, you've killed the fatted calf? And his father said, son, you're ever with me. How can you say I've never gave you anything? How about everything? Everything I have is yours. It's right that we should celebrate. Your brother was lost and is found. He was dead. He's alive again. That's how the story ends. I remind you, Luke chapter 15 says that's a story of two sons. A certain man had two sons. What was the deal with that older brother? Pride. He's the one that keeps all the rules. He's the good one. And he's outraged that a feast, that a barbecue is happening for the bad one. The bad one, he came in humility. He came in brokenness and contrition. His words, I've sinned against heaven and in your sight. I'm not worthy to be a son. I'm just here for a job. I'm telling you, that is Cain and Abel. All of humanity is divided just like this. Either you agree with Cain, like, God, I'm doing the best I can, and that's going to have to be enough. If it ain't, then too bad. Just forget any attempt at being right with you. There's a lot of people in our culture who have that attitude. There is more irreverence and more disrespect against God now than any other time, at least in my lifetime. Everybody everywhere shaking their vest and presuming as little mere mortals that they could judge God in his fairness or his rightness. And when the

If we compare ourselves to God, we all have to go, God, I'm not. I'm way imperfect. God, I'm a sinner. That's the problem with people. They compare themselves to other people. Tell somebody they're a sinner, and their reaction will be, well, I don't think I'm any worse than anybody else. In fact, I think I'm doing a lot better than a lot of other people. In fact, I'm better than some of these religious people. Don't argue that point with them. You may be better, but you're still not good enough. Nobody is. Everybody's imperfect. We all fall short, even at our best. God's the one we got to compare ourselves to. You compare yourself to God, you're going to come up short. What is the difference between Cain and Abel? Faith. It was by faith Abel offered an acceptable sacrifice. By faith. So what has Cain got? What do you think faith is? Faith is belief? No, it's not just belief. Cain believes. The devil believes. James tells us the devil believes to the point that he trembles. But that's not going to save him. Believing is different than trusting. Cain is prideful. Cain is the same guy coming to God going, I'm awesome. Look what I've done for you. Look what I've given you. Isn't that impressive? My best. Oh, it's not good enough, huh? Not good enough. And he's angry and his countenance falls, just like the religious guy. Do you know the term, the offense of the cross? Because the Apostle Paul uses it. Paul uses it in Galatians. In fact, he says, if I am actually preaching, you know, keep the rules, then why am I still being persecuted? If that's what I was preaching, then the offense of the cross would be gone. He used the term twice. The offense of the cross. Why is the cross an offense? Why is it a source of offense? Or, as the writer of Hebrews says, Christ himself is a stone of stumbling and a rock of offense. Hebrews chapter 9. Let me explain to you. The cross is not an offense because it's just a morbid symbol, a tool of execution, where people were being impaled. The cross is an offense because it's a statement that nobody is good enough on their own and every one of us need a Savior. We needed God to step into creation, to live a sinless life and keep the law perfectly and then offer himself as a sacrifice. You guys get that? We needed God. And we still, every one of us need him to take our place, to take his punishment upon himself, die for us, rise from the dead, and ascend with a promise to return. And in the in-between, the promise and his return, the terms of the gospel, invite us to put our faith in Christ. Stop trusting in yourself, Tom. Stop trusting that you're good enough. You're not. Nobody is. Come on, you know you like I know me. I know all the junk in my own head, in my own heart, that I have to every day go, God, please forgive me, God. Surely you know you're a sinner. You know you're imperfect. Do not continue to trust that you're not as bad as other people, so therefore you're good. Less bad does not equal good. God is good. And we're all varying degrees of bad. Anybody thinks they're going to earn their way is in the club of Cain. That club's all going to hell. I urge you today, if you're trusting in your goodness, your own goodness, you're trusting the wrong thing. You need to put your trust in the goodness of God. You need to put your faith in Christ. We are saved by God's grace through faith, all the way through the New Testament. Romans, Galatians, Ephesians. Through the New Testament, these two things are contrasted. Works, earning your way into right standing by keeping the rules, which nobody can do, versus grace. Accepting salvation as a free gift. You cannot earn it, and you insult God by trying to earn it. That's why Ephesians 2, 8 and 9 says, for by grace are you saved through faith. And that, faith, even that, not of yourself. It's a gift of God, not of works, lest any man should boast. Not of works. Nobody in heaven is going, I did a lot more to get here than you did. Nobody in heaven is going, we were forgiven and we've been welcomed here. Glory be to God. Everybody in heaven is praising God, not bragging. Nobody brags in the presence of God. So we have this fourth chapter. I remind you again in the seventh verse,

0: to him. Sin is crouching at your door. Sin is after you, and it's going to pounce. You've got to overcome it. There's a lot at stake. Cain hears none of it. And ultimately,
1: through human history, everybody in the club of Cain, everybody that is Cain-like, hates and persecutes Abel.
0: Murdered his brother. The same God who invites confession to Adam in Genesis chapter 3 invites confession from Cain in Genesis 4. Where's your brother? Where is Abel, thy brother? This God already knows. But he asks him, where's your brother? Cain's stupid response, his arrogant response. I know not. Am I my brother's keeper? Please take note that God does not answer that. God does not dignify that stupid question with an answer, because it's a given. We're all our brother's keeper. We're responsible for each other. We have a duty to our fellow man as much as we have a duty to God. So God says, what hast thou done? God again invites confession. What hast thou done? The voice of thy brother's blood crieth unto me from the ground. Don't ask me to explain that. I'm not Abel. But I know that blood cries. Abel continues to speak to this day. Do you know that our Lord Jesus called him a prophet? Our Lord Jesus told the Pharisees, in that same 23rd chapter of Matthew where he's indicting the Pharisees, he told them, the blood of all the prophets, from Abel to Zechariah, whom you killed, between the porch and the altar, from the A to the Z, the blood of all the prophets, from the first one until the most recent one. The blood of all the prophets are going to be required of this generation. He said to them, you guys are guilty of all of their blood. But he called Abel a prophet. You guys get that? Abel was a prophet? How did Abel prophesy? Again, we don't have a single word Abel spoke. His gift, his sacrifice, his offering was the prophetic statement. Abel still speaks by that gift. And Abel's blood still cries out to God. And it's been joined by the blood of martyrs all the way down through the history of the world. Verse 11, God said, you're cursed from the earth, which hath opened her mouth to receive thy brother's blood from thy hand. When you till the ground, it shall not henceforth yield unto her strength. So Cain's relationship with the earth, how merciful. Will you please consider for a moment that it was God who introduced capital punishment. We'll get to it when we get up to Genesis chapter 9 and 10. On the other side of the worldwide flood, the other side of the judgment of God, God lays out to Noah that human life is so sacred that the foundation of all law and all government must be the sanctity of human life. That anyone who murders must be executed. That was God's idea. It's what the law would call for when the law is given through Moses. How then, how merciful of God to not execute Cain? But Cain is too stupid to even recognize mercy. God lets him live. There is a curse. His relationship with the earth would change, and the earth would no longer just yield to Cain her strength. Fugitive and a vagabond shalt thou be in the earth. Cain can't even appreciate that as mercy. Cain cries to the Lord, my punishment is greater than I can bear. Behold, thou hast driven me out this day from the face of the earth and from my face. Cain is still upset that God won't accept his terms. That God won't just say, good enough, all right, you did your best, good enough. Nobody's best is good enough. That's why we need Christ. Nobody's best is good enough. Not my best, not your best. Not the best person you've ever heard of on earth. They're, all of us are sinners. Nobody's best is good enough. Cain's mad about it. Still. And the Lord said unto him, you're afraid people are going to kill you? Well, therefore, whosoever slayeth Cain. God puts the word out. Vengeance shall be taken on him sevenfold. And the Lord set a mark upon Cain, lest any finding him should kill him. Have you ever wondered what that's about, the mark of Cain? Okay, well, I'll tell you next week. We'll dig into it next week. There's your teaser. Come on back. Cain went out from the presence of the Lord and dwelt in the land of Nod. Some of you guys know the land of Nod. You visited it this morning. I've seen you. Even with your best effort, you have been nodding. Not in agreement. In the struggle to remain conscious. I get it. It's a very soothing voice, isn't it?

0: It's obnoxious, but it is a comfortable room. It's a little warm. We use up a lot of the oxygen, and you can get drowsy at church. Don't tell me you can't. I've witnessed it. I've seen it. I've been there. I've had it happen. Let me give you a little practical piece of advice to avoid the land of Nod. You know what you need to do in order to not fall asleep at church or driving or anywhere else? The most effective thing you can do, and this is very practical, this is not spiritual, I'm telling you, remember this, chew gum. Oh yeah, chew gum. A, it'll make your breath fresher for fellowship. That's going to benefit you spiritually. But secondly, listen, the same wiring harness around the temple that will allow you to get knocked out. It's a button that a good striker knows how to hit. That same wiring harness, when it's busy chewing, I'm telling you, will keep you conscious. It works. It's better than all the alternatives. I am saying it because it needs to be said. But anyway, back to Cain in the land of Nod. How merciful that God lets him live. And he goes out to the land of Nod, on the east of Eden, and then Cain knew his wife. Cain, he still gets to know love and intimacy, and out of that comes life. His wife, and she conceived, bare Enoch, and so you have this successive generations. But what I want to draw your attention to is that you got the good, the bad, and the ugly here, ladies and gentlemen. Within the first three generations, you have those who've invented tents in a nomadic life. They, all of them, are following Jabal and then his brother Jubal. He invents musical instruments. He invents the harp and finds those musical notes and wind instruments. My point is, and the point I think of Scripture, is that humanity was never anything less than humanity. Created in the image of God. They weren't trying to evolve up to anything. They are amazing, and their achievements testify. You know what I'm saying? There were no less than humans, no humanoids trying to develop into human. And you say to me, well, what about the caveman? I go, what about him? We've still got him. What is a caveman? The guy lives in a cave. Why is he living in a cave? Because he is broke. There have always been broke people having to improvise and they'll live under an existing structure, an overpass or a cave. Humanity did not develop from apes and then become cavemen to become humans. They have always been completely human, created in the image of God with amazing achievements. And then you've got the very first instructor of every artificer, verse 22, in brass and iron. Third generation, fourth generation, pulling ore out of the earth, using fire to make metals. Truly, and along with that, you got the first polygamist, Lamech, who really thinks he's something. He thinks he's awesome. Look at him, verse 23. Hear my voice, ye wives of Lamech. Who does he think he is? Hearken unto my speech, for I have slain a man to my wounding, and a young man to my hurt. So you got the grossness of polygamy introduced already, and you've got further violence, further killing. You got Lamech slaying a man he fought with someone over something. You got the arrogance. If Cain should be avenged sevenfold, truly Lamech, 70 and sevenfold. So humanity is already smart and ugly. And sin would continue to spread. And the last thing we read, verse 25 and 26, Adam knew his wife again. And she bare a son, called his name Seth. For God, said she, hath appointed me another seed instead of Abel, whom Cain slew. Eve would live long enough to outlive one of her children. Eve would live long enough to have her heart broken by the murder of her son, by her other son. She'd live long enough to see God give her another. And Seth, verse 26, says to him also, they were born a son. He called his name Enos. And the way this ends, then began men to call upon the name of the Lord. That's what we'll pick up in our next study. Then began man to call upon the name of the Lord. Hey, you guys, settle it in your heart that you're going to be in agreement with Abel, that you meet God on God's terms, and not be so arrogant as Cain to demand that God meet you on his terms, on your terms. The terms of God have been laid out in the gospel. We have to put our trust. No, it's not enough to intellectually accept the truth. It's not enough to just go, yeah, I know there's a God. It's not even enough to go, yeah, I know there's a God. And he stepped into human history. He lived as a man. He died sacrificially for us. If your trust is not in him, in the work of Christ, what he did on the cross, you're still in the camp of Cain. Surrender your heart. It's between you and God. You have got to come to the place of trusting the right person. It ain't you. You've got to put your trust in Christ and in his goodness. There's an exchange that takes place. There's a deal, guys. Listen to this. A deal. If you put your trust in Christ, you believe him is the Son of God who lived a sinless life and died for us, a trade takes place. All of your sin, all my sin, all our sin, who believe in him, is transferred to the account of Christ. His righteousness transferred to our account. And we're covered, even as much as our first parents were covered by God with animal skins, coats of skins. We are covered. Do you hear me? You guys understand what I've just been laid out here? It matters, and eternity is at stake. Believe what God's word says. Put your trust in Christ. Don't be trying to keep the rules and think you're going to earn your right standing with God. You can't. Nobody can. Nobody ever has. And it's really offensive to God who sent his only begotten Son. I leave you with the words of Jesus Christ. John 3:16. For God so loved the world that he gave his only begotten Son, that whosoever believeth in him would not perish, but have everlasting life. Believe that between you and God, and you will live forever. Your sins forgiven. You'll be welcomed into heaven. If you presume that one day you're going to stand before God and posture up, bow up and go, I did my best, I'm here, you better accept. You're going straight to hell. Not my word. It's what's revealed in the text from God. God texted us the deal. None of you, my friends, need to go to hell. None of us. Nobody needs to go to hell. The way's been made through Christ.
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0: You're listening to Straight From the Heart, the Bible teaching radio ministry of Calvary Chapel, Philadelphia. Our teacher here on Straight From the Heart is Senior Pastor Joe Foch. We're currently in the New Testament, going verse by verse through the Gospel of Mark. On today's broadcast, we'll continue our study beginning in chapter 10. Before we finish, I'll give you some additional information so you can contact us with any questions or comments. But first, open your Bible to Mark chapter 10, and let's join Pastor Joe as he continues.
1: We have come to verse 22 in chapter 10 tells us that the rich young ruler left, went away grieved. He was sad, for he had great possessions. Jesus, Mark alone tells us, looked at him and loved him. He had made huge proper decisions in his life, hard decisions, right decisions, good decisions. And yet now before Christ, he's saying, what else do I lack? I've been religious. I'm wealthy. I'm successful. I'm empty. What lack I yet? Jesus, looking at him, loved him and said, go, sell that thou hast, give to the poor. Come and follow me. Great will be your reward in heaven. And it says, upon hearing that, he was sad. And he went away. No doubt the disciples looking at his back as he's walking slowly away. Verse 23 says, and Jesus looked round about and said unto his disciples. So they're watching this man walk away, dejected. And Christ, the grammar tells us, he spins around and he looks at them because there's something he wants to say to them. He says, how difficult is it? Shall they that have riches enter into the kingdom? How difficult, not impossible, but how difficult is it for those who have the riches of this world to enter into the kingdom? I mean, Abraham was wealthy, David was wealthy, Solomon was wealthy, Joseph was wealthy. There are many who had entered in wealthy, but he says how difficult it is. And the disciples were astonished. The idea is they're beyond shaken, beyond reason at his words. But Jesus answered again and said unto them, children, calls them technon, little children, how hard it is for them, King James says, that trust in riches. You may have a gloss in your column that says not in the best manuscripts. And that's, I don't like it when they do that. This is definitely fitting. It's in the text. It's in the majority text. It's in Alexandrinus. It's in so many of the ones they brag about. 04, 05. 02, in case you're out there. It's in all of those and the majority text. And it fits this. How hard is it for them, they're looking at this man's back, walk away, that trust in riches to enter the kingdom of God. They're amazed. They're astonished at what he says. How hard is it for those with great difficulty? Because, again, Hebrew theology was that prosperity was a sign of divine blessing. And the Old Testament upheld that. If you keep my ordinances, you keep my laws, you walk in my statutes, I'll bless you. If you turn away in rebellion and so forth, then the rain won't come, your crops won't be successful, your animals and your wives will be barren and so forth. So there was a correlation between prosperity and God's divine blessing. So as Jesus says, how hard, with what difficulty will those that are wealthy enter into the kingdom? This says the disciples are astonished at what he says. And then he qualifies it and he says, children, how hard is it for those who trust in riches to enter into the kingdom of God? It is easier for a camel to go through the eye of a needle than for a rich man to enter into the kingdom of God. By the way, twice in the Babylonian Talmud, it mentions it's more difficult for an elephant to go through the eye of a needle. In the Quran, it mentions how difficult for a camel to go through the eye of a needle. There are those who say this was a small gate in the wall of Jerusalem, and after dark at a certain time, the gates of the city would be shut to keep the city safe, but there was this small gate where a human could fit through, and you could get a camel through if you took all of the stuff off of him, put his head through, and one guy was pulling on one end, the other guy was pushing on the other end, you could get the camel through. And that's saying, you know, if I huff and puff and blow this house down, I can squeeze into the kingdom of God. That's not what's being said here. Matthew and Mark specifically use the word needle. That's the word needle for needle and thread, which was a sewing needle. Luke, the physician, uses a surgical needle when he says through the eye of a needle. Just get it in the proper perspective. How difficult is it to get a camel through the eye of a sewing needle? That's where we are with this. And he's talking about the impossibility, the difficulty of it. It is easier for a camel to go through the eye of a needle than for a rich man to enter into the kingdom of God. And they were astonished out of measure, saying among themselves, well, who then can be saved? And Jesus, looking upon them, said, with men it is impossible, but not with God. With God, all things are possible. With is your operative word there, para, alongside of, in step with, accompanying with. You know, the paracletus, the one who comes alongside. It says, alongside of men, in step with men, accompanying men, it is impossible. But not accompanying God, not with God, not alongside of God. For alongside of God in this journey, accompanying him, all things are possible. And Peter, it's about time he chimed in, isn't it? Peter began to say unto him, well, lo, we have left all. It means to abandon. We have left all and followed thee. And the sense is once and for all. Peter's hearing, you know, that this rich young ruler, if he leaves what he has, he'll have great treasure, Jesus said. You'll have treasure in heaven. Come, take up your cross, follow me. Peter's listening to this whole thing, and he says, hey, Lord, we left everything once and for all. I mean, he had a fairly lucrative fishing business. James and John had a very lucrative fishing business. Matthew was a tax collector. They had left all to follow him. And it's in the aorist, once and for all. They had left it behind. They had abandoned. Now, Peter says that, but of course, after the resurrection, when Jesus doesn't come to Galilee as fast as they want him to, Peter goes back to the fishing business. But here he's saying, we've left once and for all. It's Peter. He's saying, we have left all and followed thee. The idea is, what are we going to get out of this? And Jesus answered and said, verily I say unto you, there is no man that had left house or brethren or sisters or father or mother, or wife, or children, or lands for my sake and the gospel's, but he shall receive 100-fold now in this time houses and brethren and sisters and mothers and children and lands with persecutions, and in the world to come eternal life. Now he does something very interesting here. If you'll notice the way verse 29 is written, verily I say unto you, please take note of the ors. There is no man that hath left house or brethren or sisters or father or mother or wife or children or lands for my sake. It's a specific Greek construction that is putting an emphasis on each one of those. They're not just a line of things. Jesus realizes that there are those who have set aside one of or more of these things very specifically. So he says unto us and to us this evening, there is no one that has left a house. And some of us have had to have moved out. We've had to leave. We've left something behind in regards to a house or brethren. A family. We feel very separated because our family is not born again. They may be religious, but there's a division. And that's an individual story that could take up volumes in one life. Or sisters. How hard to be separated from a sister, someone you're raised with. Or brothers. There's a division, and you love your brother and pray for your brother. Your heart is broken. Or father. Or mother. Each one of these is to be thought of individually. Or wife. Sometimes a family is split up over Christ. Or children or lands. for my sake and the gospel's, but he shall receive 100-fold. First, now in this time, houses. Now he puts the word "and" in to emphasize the giving back. Houses. You're not just going to get one house, you're going to get houses. And brethren, and sisters, and mothers, plural, and children, and lands, yes, with persecutions. We're in this world. And in the world to come, eternal life. There's anybody that's going to lose the reward. And certainly in verse 29-30, he's talking about the family of God. I love the verse in Isaiah, I believe it is, where it's the Psalms. It says, the Lord puts the solitary in flocks. You know, that he takes us, the family of God, brothers, sisters. He's multiplied them in my life, and I know in your life, if you're genuine. He's given houses, he's given family, he's given brothers, sisters, mothers in the Lord. I've had more than one mother in the Lord. I've had a number of older women that have loved Kathy and I and prayed for us and made it their personal work to be on their knees every day for us, that have always checked in. How are you doing? How are the kids? What can we pray for? Mothers, plural. I'm thankful my mom is saved. Certainly she prays for us, but mothers, isn't that interesting? And children, lands, plural. Yes, with persecutions, now in this time, he begins, and in the world to come, eternal life. But many that are first, and I assume he's speaking of Israel, shall be last, and the last, the Gentiles, and many believers, shall be first. And they were in the way going up to Jerusalem, and Jesus went before them, and notice, they were amazed. And as they followed, they were afraid. It was very specific. They're on their way up to Jerusalem. They're crossing over, coming to Jericho, the Jordan River. The pilgrims are heading to Jerusalem. Whenever you went to Jerusalem, if you headed south from Galilee, you still went up to Jerusalem. If you came from the south towards the north, you went up to Jerusalem. Jerusalem's elevation was 2,530 feet, something like that, about 80 foot below the Mount of Olives. But whether you were coming from any direction, you were always going up to Jerusalem. There was a spiritual truth about it. And literally, they're going to go from down by the Dead Sea, the lowest place on the face of the earth, up to Jerusalem, about, again, 2,500 foot above sea level. So they're going up to Jerusalem. And Jesus is, you know, the Greek, he's going before them. And they were amazed. As they followed, they're afraid. There's something about his meter. There's something about his step. There's something about his demeanor now. He set his face like a flint to go to Jerusalem. He knows death and crucifixion is awaiting him, and he's out in front of the rest. He's leading his little flock, and he's leading the people to follow him. And there's something about the way he's walking. There's something about his pace. There's something about the way he's answering them at this point in time. It says they're amazed and they're afraid. Something new in his step. Something new about his attitude as they speak to him. They were afraid. And he took again the 12. And he doesn't just let them afraid. He's going to take them. And he began to tell them what things should happen unto him, saying, behold. Now think about this. I want you to consider this. We go up to Jerusalem. And the Son of Man shall be delivered. He's going to be betrayed unto the chief priests, unto the scribes. They shall condemn him to death and deliver him to the Gentiles, because the Jews could not put Jesus to death. 20 years before this, the Romans had made it illegal for the Jews to execute the death sentence. So only the Romans could execute someone. 20 years before this, we're told by Josephus in the Talmud that when they had made it illegal to execute the death sentence, the high priest went through the streets of Jerusalem weeping, saying that the word of God had been broken. Because Genesis 49 said, the scepter shall not depart from Judah until Shiloh comes. And they understood the scepter, the right to rule, was the right to execute the death sentence. And the high priest felt the right has been taken away from us to rule, and Shiloh has not come, and the word of God has been broken. And little did he know, in a carpenter shop, In Nazareth, Jehovah God was sweating and planing wood and sawing and working and pleasing his Father so much so that at the baptism, the Spirit would descend like a dove and the voice of the Father would say, "This is my beloved Son in whom I am already well pleased." Hadn't preached a sermon, hadn't done a miracle, worked in a carpenter shop. "They're going to hand me over to the Gentiles," he says, "to be put to death. And they," the Gentiles, "shall mock him, shall scourge him, shall spit upon him, and shall kill him. And the third day he shall rise again." Imagine what is in the step of Christ, what is in the mind of Christ, what is the look on his face, what is the tone of his voice. There is not a single surprise waiting for him in Jerusalem. He knows it all, step by step, layer by layer, tear by tear, drop of blood by drop of blood, spitting by spitting, stroke by stroke. None of it is hidden from him. And he set his face like a flint. It's the work that the Father had given him to do from eternity. And they see the difference. He takes them aside. He begins to speak to them clearly and plainly of these things. Luke tells us they still don't get it. Luke, when he interviewed them, must have said, "And did you get it then?" They must have said, "No, we still didn't get it." And we can see that here because James and John, the sons of Zebedee, come to him and say, "Master, we would that thou shouldest do for us whatsoever we desire. We're going to ask you a question and we want you to say yes before we tell you what it is." You raised kids, didn't you? Matthew tells us that they get their mother to talk to him, Salome, Mary, the mother of our Lord, her sister. So James and John, Jesus' cousins. And again, you know, if you're called the sons of thunder, you don't get your mom to do your stuff for you. You know, this is, you know, what kind of stuff is that? You know, sons of thunder seems like they should talk for themselves. And they're part of the process. "We're going to ask you something, and we want you to say yes before we tell you what it is. Whatever we ask you, we want you to do it for us." And Jesus says, "What would ye that I should do for you?" And they said unto him, "Grant unto us that we may sit one on your right hand and the other on your left hand in your glory." Behold, we're going up to Jerusalem. The Son of Man shall be delivered unto the chief priests, unto the scribes. They're going to condemn him to death. They're going to give him to the Gentiles. And they will mock him and scourge him and spit upon him and kill him. The third day is going to rise again. And they said, "Lord, grant that we might sit on your right." They're in a completely different place. Their mind is somewhere completely different. Now, Jesus had said, "Those of you who have followed me in the regeneration will sit upon 12 thrones." And maybe that's still in their mind. But they're still thinking about forsaking all and receiving reward in heaven. And Jesus has them in a completely different place here. But Jesus said unto them, verse 38, you know not what you ask. Can you drink of the cup that I drink of and be baptized with the baptism that I am baptized with?" And they said unto him, "Sure." They had no idea, obviously. And as we get to Gethsemane, we will talk more about the cup. The cup that he would drink of, the terrible cup. "If there's any way, Father, let this cup pass." Psalm 78, Jeremiah 23, 25, Revelation 14. "The cup of God's wrath poured out without admixture. The smoke of the torment of that cup ascends forever and forever." Little do we know, and in the ages to come, we will still be learning of his mercy and of his grace. The cup that he would drink. Because herein is the love of God, not that we loved him, but that he loved us and sent his Son to be the propitiation, the place where wrath is satisfied, the propitiation for our sins, the cup, the cup. Can you drink the cup that I drink? Or are you going to be plunged into, baptized in what I'm going to be plunged into? They said, "Oh yeah, sure." And Jesus said to them, "Well, you shall drink of the cup that I drink of." Now, they would be persecuted. They would be martyred. They would not, in their death and in their suffering, pay for anyone else's sin. There's a vast difference. They would fellowship in the sufferings of Christ, but you and I, when we're persecuted, when we suffer for the name of Christ, it's not in a propitiatory sense. We're not paying for anyone else's sin, but we're in the fellowship of the sufferings for his sake. And he says, and you shall be baptized with my baptism, but to sit on my right hand and on my left hand is not mine to give, but it shall be given to them, notice this, for whom it is already prepared. Isn't that interesting? Who had it already been prepared for, to sit on the right hand? And in their culture, in their day, to sit on the right hand of the king was the second most powerful position in the kingdom. To sit on the left hand of the king was the third most powerful position in the kingdom. Maybe they're thinking, come on, cuz, you know, let's keep this in the family. These other guys, you know, they don't care. You know, if this is going to be your kingdom, you can trust us. Our moms are sisters. No, we should keep this thing right in the family. He says, you don't know what you're asking. It's not mine to give. And notice this, verse 41. When the 10 heard it. Now, they've been the 12 up until now. Now they're the 10 and the 2. When the 10 heard it, they began to be much displeased with James and John. And I'm sure Peter is too, because he's normally part of that crew and he's left out. It tells us in Matthew that there's indignation, that a heated argument starts. Jesus just poured out the deepest and most detailed description of his passion in Jerusalem. He is so somber about it, they're amazed as they follow him and they're fearful. 10 minutes later, these guys are fighting with each other about who's the greatest. Who's going to send us? Who do you guys think you are? Just because, you know, your cousins, well, yeah, we didn't take you in a Mount of Transfiguration, did you? Well, what did happen up there? Well, we can't tell you that. But we'll tell you, you know, just, you know, you can imagine what's going on. And Jesus looks at them. He says, you know, they which are accounted to rule over the Gentiles, they were under Roman rule, they understood, exercise lordship over them, and their great ones exercise authority upon them. But so shall it not be among you, but whosoever will be great among you shall be your minister. Now look, Jesus doesn't say to them, don't seek greatness in the kingdom. Again, would to God all of us had a desire to seek greatness in the kingdom. He doesn't

0: says, who will be great among you shall be your minister, diakonos, the servant. And whosoever you who will be the chiefest, the greatest servant, shall be your servant, your doulos, your slave. So he says, in the kingdom of God, if you want to be great, the minister, you'll be a servant. And if you want to be the chiefest of servants, you'll be the slave of all.
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3: Well, the last pagan emperor of Rome was Flavius Claudius Julianus. He died in 364 AD, and his dying words were revealing. They became famous. He said, "You have conquered Galilean." Julian's words were a reference to Jesus and an admission of defeat. The emperor realized that in just 300 years, Christianity had overwhelmed paganism and had prevailed as the religion of the Roman Empire. Pagan Rome had become Christian Rome. Who would have thought that today, in the early years of the 21st century, we would be witnessing a revival of sorts of ancient Roman paganism? It's making a comeback. You see, paganism is a religious-sounding attempt to tap into and manipulate the power of God without any allegiance to God. It's amoral. It requires no love or loyalty. And it's formulaic. There's no such thing as orthodoxy or truth or right belief. You just plug in A, B, and C, and you get out X, Y, and Z. Today, paganism goes by the title the New Age. It claims all kinds of spiritual techniques, astrology and crystals and pyramid power and positivity and channeling and meditation. Paganism is the promise of a special knowledge apart from Christianity in the pages of Scripture. Remember the wise words of King Solomon? He said in Ecclesiastes, "There is nothing new under the sun." In his fiction, C.S. Lewis has the senior demon, Screwtape, instructing his apprentice, Wormwood, on the means of temptation. Screwtape tells the rookie devil, he says, "Old error in new dress is ever error nonetheless." And that is so true when we come to the book of Colossians. We're going to learn tonight that much of the modern spirituality that gets propagated today by Oprah and the like sounds identical to the false doctrine that threatened the church in Colossae. You see, New Age is really nothing new at all. The New Age is simply a repackaging of an old lie. Well, chapter 1 begins. Paul, an apostle of Jesus Christ by the will of God, and Timothy, our brother, both men were together when Paul wrote this letter, to the saints and faithful brethren in Christ who are in Colossae, grace to you and peace from God our Father and the Lord Jesus Christ. And here is Paul's familiar greeting. We're aware of it by now. We've seen it.

over and over in his letters, grace and peace, the bookends of the gospel. Colossae was a small town in what is today western Turkey. It was about 80 miles upriver from Ephesus. The book of Colossians is the only one of Paul's letters that we have today that was written to people that he had never visited. The church in Colossae was probably a byproduct of Paul's ministry in Ephesus. One of the converts was a man from Colossae named Epaphras. After he became a Christian, Epaphras, he went home to start a church. And the Colossians flourished in their faith until false doctrine infiltrated their thinking and placed a chokehold on their newfound faith. Pastor Epaphras, himself a new Christian, realized that he needed help. And so he traveled 900 miles to the city of Rome to consult with Paul.

relationship with God, faith, hope, and love. Now, these Colossians, they were flirting with dangerous doctrine. But understand, this didn't nullify the good and godly in these people. Paul saw problems, but he also saw potential. There was faith here. There was hope here. There was love here. The Apostle Paul is writing to correct the Colossians, but first he acknowledges what they're doing right. That's so important. Parents realize this very early on, that a spoonful of sugar helps the medicine go down. And that's the strategy Paul will follow with the Colossians. Notice verse 6. He says, of which you heard, talking about the gospel, of which you heard before in the word of truth of the gospel, which has come to you as it has also in all the world. This is a stunning statement, that the gospel had come to all the world. Understand, the year was 62 AD. Only 30 years had elapsed since Jesus' resurrection. And understand, this was before motorized travel, before the printing press, the radio, film, TV, the internet. Jesus had left the gospel in the hands of a few fishermen in an upper room inside the walls of Jerusalem. I mean, what kind of progress would you have expected? Well, amazingly, Paul says that in those brief 30 years, the gospel had gone out into all the world. How amazing. 3 short decades saw the gospel spread throughout the whole Mediterranean world. And there were really 2 reasons for its spread. First, the ability of the Holy Spirit. Never underestimate the power of God. And second, the availability of the early Christians. And you know what? When God's ability and man's availability come together, there is no limit to what can be accomplished. Well, the gospel was on the move, and according to verse 6, everywhere it went, it was bringing forth fruit, as it is also among you, since the day you heard and knew the grace of God in truth, as you also learned from Epaphras, our dear fellow servant, who is a faithful minister of Christ on your behalf, who also declares

how he prays for them. He says, and to ask that you may be filled with the knowledge of his will in all wisdom and spiritual understanding, that you may walk worthy of the Lord, fully pleasing him, being fruitful in every good work and increasing in the knowledge of God, strengthened with all might according to his glorious power. This is a powerful prayer. But it's interesting, this is not the way we usually pray. How ironic is that? You know, we pray for someone's health and happiness. We pray for their cash and their comfort. We focus on their physical state and their material welfare, whereas Paul prays for their spiritual condition. Notice again this prayer. He prays not for thrills, but to know God's will. Not to walk safely, but to walk worthy. Not for fluff, but for fruit. Not for an increase in income, but for an increase in insight. Not for possessions, but for power. If you pray for me, I hope you mimic this prayer that Paul prayed for the Colossians. And also pray for all patience and long-suffering with joy. Pray that we can endure difficulty joyfully. Not begrudgingly, but joyfully, with a smile on our face. You know, long-suffering is patience in difficult places. Patience is endurance of difficult people, which is harder. I think both can be taxing, difficult places and difficult people. Paul says, let's pray for both. Let's pray for endurance. While giving thanks to the Father who has qualified us to be partakers of the inheritance of the saints in light. I love this. Did you know God has qualified you? He's qualified me in Christ Jesus. We've met all the requirements to inherit the riches of heaven. They've come to us simply by being in Christ through faith. And he has delivered us from the power of darkness and conveyed us into the kingdom of the Son of his love. Think of a conveyor belt. He's conveyed us. The word conveyed was used of a victorious general when he deported his captives. Well, in a sense, you and I have been captured by Christ. And we have been conveyed. We have been transferred from the kingdom of darkness now to the kingdom of his love. We've been conquered by Jesus and now we've been made his. And then verse 14 tells us, in whom we have redemption through his blood, the forgiveness of sins. There are Christian organizations today that work in the South Sudan. They entered the slave markets and they purchased people out of those slave markets in order to set them free. It's very dangerous work, but can you think of a more profitable, or more loving thing to do? Obviously, these missionaries have great courage. They put much at stake to accomplish this redemption, this deliverance. And you ask yourself, why would they take such a risk? Well, there's only one reason. This is what Jesus has done for them. And this is what Jesus has done for you. He's entered the spiritual slave market. And he's dug deep into his pockets. He laid down his own life. It cost him his own blood to purchase you and me. And why has he purchased us? Why has he forgiven us? To set us free. To give us a new life. In him we have redemption through his blood. The forgiveness of sins. And then in verse 15, Paul specifically targets this heresy that was brewing in Colossae. Here is one of the most majestic descriptions of the deity of Jesus we have in all the Bible. Paul states of our Lord, he is the image of the invisible God. Now here, Paul expounds truth while he hammers heresy. Each of his following points now in this letter are going to shoot down a different pagan Gnostic assertion. And to appreciate what Paul is teaching, you need to understand what he's fighting. You see, the Gnostics, they believed in dualism. They believed that both good and evil are eternal. That the material world we live in is evil, while the spiritual world is good. Thus, since God is spirit, and since God is holy, he would never handle anything material or evil. And this made God's creation a difficult procedure. Since the Creator couldn't touch anything tangible, he had to act by proxy. And so he sent out emanations or personifications of himself.

do the dirty work of creation. These reverberations or revelations of God were like a rock splashing into a lake and creating ripples. Each ripple was a little less divine than the one before it, until finally a ripple evolved way down the line that didn't even know God. It was completely evil, and thus it could create the world. You see, the Gnostics believed that the nature of God, or the pleroma, as they called it, the fullness, the divine essence, that which

God, God, was actually chopped up like fine pepper and then sprinkled out over the entire religious spectrum. Thus, there was a little bit of God in everything. Jesus was just one of many of these emanations, many of these ripples that had reverberated from God. Jesus, along with other gods and goddesses and angels and even wise teachers, could reveal you something about God. You see, in Gnosticism, there was nothing unique

spirit is good and matter is evil, the Son of God could never have created the world. In fact, Jesus could have never inhabited a physical body. Thus, Gnosticism opposed the humanity of Jesus. Now, no one living at the time could deny that Jesus had lived. There was just too much evidence. But they came up with other stories. They called him a ghost. They said that he was a phantom. They concocted these fanciful tales that he would walk the beach and yet not leave any footprints in the sand because he really wasn't material. He didn't have a physical body. Jesus, or John, writing of Jesus, had the Gnostics in mind. When he wrote in his epistle in 1 John, he opened the epistle, "That which was from the beginning, which we have seen with our eyes, which we have looked upon," and catch this, "and our hands have handled concerning the word of God." We grabbed, we touched him. We know he was real. He had a real human body. Jesus came in the flesh. John touched him, he said. That was a response to this heresy that had developed. In 1 John chapter 4, verse 3, this became the litmus test for Orthodox Christianity. John writes directly to refute Gnosticism when he says, "And every spirit that does not confess that Jesus Christ has come in the flesh is not of God." And of course, this heresy despised the crucifixion. The Gnostics refused to believe that anything physical could affect their salvation. Thus, they denied the atoning work of our Lord Jesus, the work of his blood. They denied the blood of Christ. And that's why Paul, in the preceding verse, had made the point of saying, "In Christ we have redemption through his blood." The blood was needed. It was the physical blood that atones for our sin. You see, for the Gnostics, salvation was the result of spiritual enlightenment. Gnostic, or gnosis, is the Greek word for knowledge. Thus, to the Gnostics in Colossae, Jesus was just a starting point for spiritual discovery. Like today's New Agers, they failed to accept Jesus as Lord. They failed to accept his supremacy and his sufficiency. The Gnostics looked for God in all the wrong places. But notice, Paul here, he calls Jesus the image of the invisible God. The Greek term for image means exact representation, not just alike in form, but in substance. Paul is saying that, wait a minute, Jesus was fully God in both nature and in character, though he was also a man. He wasn't just a weaker reflection of God, he was the full blaze of God's glory. In form and in substance, Jesus was God. He was the image of the invisible God. Verse 15, he adds, "And he was the firstborn over all creation." The chief Gnostic theologian of the 3rd century was a heretic named Arius. He used this verse to infer that Jesus was a created being, not truly divine. In fact, today's Jehovah's Witnesses echo the Arian heresy. But the early church fathers, headed by Athanasius, correctly explained that the biblical term firstborn refers primarily to status, not so much to birth order. There are a couple of verses that are helpful here. Exodus chapter 4, verse 22, calls Jacob the firstborn, even though he was born after Esau. In Jeremiah 31, verse 9, Ephraim is called firstborn over his older brother Manasseh. Biblically speaking, you see, firstborn doesn't refer to birth order as much as it does a title of authority and preeminence. As the firstborn over all creation, Jesus is not part of God's creation, but he is over creation. He is sovereign. He is the chief. He is the CEO of God's creation. Verse 16, "For by him all things were created that are in heaven and that are on earth, visible and invisible, whether thrones or dominions or principalities or powers." A holy God had no problem handling the stuff of creation. His Son Jesus made all things. And I love the next line. "All things were created through him and for him." Have you ever wondered, why was I created? Why do I exist? Here we're told, you were created through Jesus and for Jesus. Jesus. If I drove my truck

across Daytona Beach into the ocean, I wouldn't get very far, would I? For my truck was not made for underwater travel. If I drove my truck off of a cliff, I'd crash because my truck was not made for in-air flight. But on the freeway, my truck does just fine. Why? Because that's what it was designed to do. And likewise, you were not designed to simply work and play and party and earn and spend and save and sleep and eat and toil and try and sweat and cry and eventually die. You were designed for more than that, friend. You were created for Jesus. And you will never know real fulfillment apart from a relationship with Him. All things were created through Him and for Him. And then verse 17 tells us, and Jesus is before all things, and in Him all things consist. Jesus is not only the creator of the universe, but He is its sustainer. He holds all things together. Basic laws of physics state that like charges repel. And yet, in the nucleus of every single atom, we find particles of like charges, or protons, held together, forming the nucleus of that atom. Scientists have their theories, but no one really knows what makes the proton stick. Here, though, Paul reveals to us the atomic glue, the nuclear glue. What is it? It's Jesus. He's the one who holds all things together. By Him, all things consist. Did you know that Jesus is holding all things together right now? And not just atomically or molecularly. Jesus is holding my life together. Trust me. I tell people, man, I've been married for 32 years, but I never would have made it without Jesus. He's what holds Kathy and I together. He's what's holding our family together. He's what's holding my sanity together and my schedule together and my health together. He is the one who sustains me. And as far as this universe is concerned, 2 Peter chapter 3, verse 10 tells us that one day Jesus is going to show you how much He's holding all things together because He's going to let go. Just like that. He's just going to let go of every nucleus of every atom in all of the universe, and we're told what will happen. The elements will melt with fervent heat. When Jesus loosens His grip on creation, the physical universe will instantly vaporize. It'll totally disintegrate. After which God will usher in a new heaven and a new earth. And He, meaning Jesus, is the head of the body, the church, who is the beginning, the firstborn from the dead. Now, Lazarus and Jairus' daughter and the little boy from Nain were all resurrected from the dead. But the resurrection of Jesus was unique. They all were resurrected to die again. But Jesus was the first person to be raised from the dead, never to die again. And this is what makes Jesus the firstborn from the dead. That in all things, He may have the preeminence. You see, Jesus is not just one way to God. He's not just a ripple emanating out from the original splash. No, Jesus is God. Jesus is the rock that created the splash. And He needs to be treated as such. That He may have the preeminence. Here's what you should do tonight. You should look on the top shelf of your life. And if there is anything there other than Jesus, you should just knock it right off. Just knock it off. It doesn't belong there. You need to clean off the top shelf and make certain nothing is crowding or rivaling your allegiance to Jesus. Well, verse 19 tells us, "For it pleased the Father that in Him all the fullness should dwell." This word fullness, or its Greek counterpart, pleroma, was the theological term that the Gnostics used for the essence or for the totality of God. What makes God, God? This is the pleroma. They said that the fullness of God hadn't been sprinkled out over, or Paul said it hasn't been sprinkled out over all of creation. Paul says that's not what's happened.

We're so glad you tuned in to Sandy Adams Radio to join us in learning together through the book of Colossians. Paul wrote this letter to the church in Colossae to encourage them in their new faith. False teachings were beginning to take root, and Paul wanted them to remember their foundation in Jesus Christ and his resurrection. Doesn't that sound like us today? It's easy to be tricked by doctrines that sound good but aren't based in truth. Stay rooted in God's Word so you can discern when something doesn't sound quite right. Now, we'd love to hear how God has been using His Word in your life. So please take a moment to chat with us. 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
1: Calvary Chapel Lompoc would like to invite you out to one of our services. 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

0: Dr. Gary Hamrick. Well, one of the ways we acknowledge God is by crying out to Him for help in times of crisis. When we do, we won't have to wander aimlessly any longer, because He will make our path straight. That's the subject of Pastor Gary's message today from Psalm 107. So if you find yourself directionless today, if you're beginning to lose hope, stay right here for today's message, the goodness and love of God. Now from Cornerstone Chapel in Leesburg, Virginia, here's Pastor Gary Hamrick.
1: The first group we're going to refer to as the wanderers, that's in verses 4 through 9. And then in verse 10 through 16, you have a group that we're going to call the prisoners. And then thirdly, there's a group we're going to refer to as the foolish in verses 17 to 22. And finally, a group we're going to call the weary in verses 23 to 32. Now, I'll come back to this list if you're trying to take notes and you didn't jot all four down. But before we dive into these groups a little bit, I want you to notice four things that they all share in common. As we look through the text, you'll see with me that, first of all, they all are suffering from some kind of distress. All four groups have some kind of trouble going on in their lives. Secondly, they all cry out to God in their distress. So we see prayer here. And it's more than just, you know, conversation. There's times that you've cried out to God, and then there's just times you have conversation prayer, right? You know the difference, right? It's the crying out, the just, you know, getting alone with God somewhere where you're not freaking other people out, like in your car alone maybe, and you're just like shrieking out to the Lord. That's the Hebrew word used here for crying. It's this cry of desperation. It's one of those moments when you're just so beside yourself that you're just shrieking out to the Lord, crying out to Him. They all do that. And then thirdly, they're all delivered by God from their distress. And lastly, they all give thanks to God because of His deliverance. So we'll start with first group first, the wanderers. And I've had that song in my head all day long in preparation for this study. And if you're too young to know I'm just a wanderer, then you can go home and YouTube it. It's a great song by Dion from like the 60s or something. I don't know. Anyway, the wanderers. Look at verse 4 again. He says, some wandered in desert wastelands, finding no way to a city where they could settle. They were hungry and thirsty, and their lives ebbed away. So notice that they're wandering in desert wastelands. These are people who seem to lack a sense of purpose or value. It's a picture of hopelessness and aimlessness in desperate conditions. Now, all of us can go through desert experiences from time to time. There's been a wasteland or two that you will encounter in the course of your lifetime. But then there are some people who feel like they're just stuck there, that like they're living in a desert wasteland when life seems so unfruitful or unfair. And perhaps you're in a marriage that seems unfulfilling, or you're in a job that is unrewarding, and you just kind of go through life, you know, going through the motions without the emotion. That's these people here. They were hungry and thirsty, and their lives ebbed away. In other words, they longed for something more. They longed to be satisfied, but they couldn't have their satisfaction quenched. And so their lives ebbed away. You see, kind of, it's almost like a slow death. It's just like, well, I'm going through the motions of life, but it just feels like a slow death. In fact, the Hebrew there is rich in the language. It says they experienced dryness of soul. Dryness of soul. You ever felt like your soul was just dried up? Like you had no real joy in your life, and things, especially in your relationship with God, seem to be distant or dry? That's a description here of the wanderers. We've all seen movies of, you know, people in desert wastelands. You know, unless they get rescued, they're going to die of starvation, or even before that, they'll die of thirst. And so, you know, in the movies, they portray people in deserts, and, you know, they're crawling, and then they have this illusion that they see water. It's just a mirage, And that's the picture here. It's just people who are so beside themselves and so desperate, so hopeless and helpless. Perhaps you felt like that. Perhaps even today you're here and you

0: It pains me to see people who make terrible choices in their life on a quest to try to get their soulish needs quenched, only to end up in addictions or bad relationships or things that have cost them dearly. And I would suggest to you that if you've been on this long journey trying to find some kind of satisfaction that always eludes you, turn to Christ and give your life to Jesus and watch how the Lord will meet the deepest longings of your soul. The wanderers cried out to the Lord in their trouble, and He delivered them from their distress. Now that is the common thing for all four groups. They all cry out to God in their trouble, and He delivers them from their distress. Friends, look, God is faithful to deliver us from our distress. I can't tell you how He will do that. I can't tell you when He will do that in your life. All I can tell you is that He will do that. And He will do that either by rescuing you from it or giving you the grace to go through it. You know, if you were here on Wednesday night, we talked about this a little bit from 2 Corinthians chapter 12, where Paul talks about how he had this thorn in the flesh, which is undefined in the passage. But he says, you know, I pleaded, three times I pleaded for God to take it away. And he says, but God replied to me, my grace is sufficient for you. For in your weakness, my power is made perfect. And sometimes God is gracious enough to take whatever that trouble is just away. And other times he says, I'm going to be with you and give you the strength and the grace that you need to get through it. Whichever way he tries, he ends up helping us through our troubles, that's up to him. But nevertheless, God is the one who delivers us from our distress. And he will satisfy the thirsty and fill the hungry with good things. The second group that the psalmist talks about are the prisoners. From verses 10 to 16, in verse 10 he says, some sat in darkness and deepest gloom. Prisoners, suffering in iron chains, for they had rebelled against the words of God and despised the counsel of the Most High. So He subjected them to bitter labor. They stumbled, and there was no one to help. Look at some of these words that I underline in my Bible in that passage. Darkness, deepest gloom, prisoners, suffering, no one to help. Some of you have experience those kinds of things. You have felt like you're in a dark place, a very gloomy place, and that there's no one who can help. Now, I don't think that he's speaking literally here of prisoners, like people who are stuck in a prison cell, although God meets you there too. But I think he's speaking more figuratively here, because all of us are prisoners to some respect.
1: 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Pastor Gary Hamrick will be right back with the second half of today's Cornerstone Connection message from Psalm 107. While we're taking a quick break, I want to make sure you know about the Psalms study guide that goes along with the series you're hearing now. 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That number again is 84828. 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All of us have been prisoners in one way or another. And even after we come to faith in Christ, we may still have some chains from which to break away. Pastor Gary explains more as he continues today's message now.
0: We are all, before we knew Christ, for sure, captive to sin. So in that sense, we were prisoners of our sin, or maybe at times we're prisoners of suffering. That the deepest gloom and the dark places that can sometimes overshadow our lives can be even debilitating for some people, finding themselves in a very dark place. Jesus uses figurative language about setting the captives free in Luke chapter 4, when he unrolls the scroll from the prophet Isaiah and he reads Isaiah chapter 61. And Jesus says, the Spirit of the Lord is on me because he has anointed me to preach good news to the poor. He has sent me to proclaim freedom for the prisoners. Freedom for the prisoners. And recovery of sight for the blind. To release the oppressed. And Jesus wasn't, you know, talking about only those who are physically blind, but he means also figuratively those who are spiritually blind.

wasn't talking about those who are only literally oppressed, but also figuratively oppressed in our souls. He wasn't talking only about prisoners in a literal jail cell. He was talking about all of us who are prisoners to something. The fact of the matter is, this is a true statement, there are some people down the road here at the adult detention center, they're in jail, they're in prison, but because they know Christ, they are more free than some of you sitting here. Because you can be sitting here outside of prison and still be a prisoner. You can be a prisoner to lust. You can be a prisoner to anger. You can be a prisoner to fear. You can be a prisoner of wanting everybody to like you and be tormented by that. You can be a prisoner to all kinds of things, to addictions, to drugs, to all kinds of things. Well, part of what God came to do is to set the prisoner free. And when he speaks here about the prisoners and the deepest gloom and suffering and darkness, it is a reminder to us that he is the one who sets the prisoner free. And that's why in verse 13 it says again, then they cried to the Lord in their trouble, and he saved them from their distress. He brought them out of darkness and the deepest gloom and broke away their chains. Let them give thanks to the Lord for his unfailing love and his wonderful deeds for men. For he breaks down gates of bronze and cuts through bars of iron. God is the great bondage breaker. And whatever has you captive can be broken through the power and the grace of our Lord Jesus Christ. So let the redeemed of the Lord say so. And tell other people about the goodness and the love of God that endures forever. The third group he speaks of here are the foolish. The foolish are mentioned starting in verse 17. That's the word that he uses. He says, some became fools through their rebellious ways and suffered affliction because of their iniquities. Now please note that. Why are they defined as fools? They are defined as fools because of their rebellious ways and their iniquities. In other words, they got themselves in the mess. And I'm sure we could all relate to that on some level. There's situations you've gotten yourself into, and you know you have no one and nothing else to blame but you. You can't blame other people. You can't blame the devil. The devil made me do it. Devil didn't make you do it. You did. And we can experience this kind of foolish behavior, where we try to do life apart from God, rebel against him, deliberately sin against him, and then we suffer for it. Proverbs 13:15 says, the way of the transgressor is hard. We make it hard on ourselves when we are disobedient to God. And it's a foolish thing to do. Because when we walk in step with what God says, it goes better for us. When we disobey what God says, it goes worse for us. It's a very simple truth. I know I sound like Mr. Rogers, but it is true. Again, those of you too young to know Mr. Rogers, go home and YouTube it. I have a pastor friend in Southern Georgia. I mean, he is a Southern boy to the max. If you cut him, he bleeds peaches. And I heard him one day talking about the love of God and the will of God, and they're two different things. And he says the love of God is like a teddy bear when it comes to his love. He's like a teddy bear, but when it comes to his will, he's like a grizzly bear. And he said this, he says, and when you dance with a grizzly bear, you better learn to let him lead. God is like a grizzly bear when it comes to his will. His commandments are to be honored. We better learn to let him lead. We better follow what he says and do what he says that it would go well with us. But here's the beauty of this group of people here and God's response to this group. They caused their own situation. They're in the mess they're in because of their iniquities and their rebellion. And yet, they cry out to the Lord and God rescued them. Verse 19, then they cried to the Lord in their trouble, and he saved them from their distress. He sent forth his word and healed them. He rescued them from the grave. Let them give thanks to the Lord for his unfailing love and his wonderful deeds for men. Let them sacrifice thank offerings and tell of his works with songs of joy. Consider this, friends. This is beautiful to contemplate that even when, listen to this, even when we get ourselves in a mess because of our own sin, when we cry out to God, he'll still rescue us. Time and time again. He doesn't just rescue the righteous.

He rescues us when in our sinfulness we cry out to Him. When we acknowledge, Lord, I've made a mess of my life. I've been a fool. I've done this and this and this. Help me, deliver me, rescue me. And God shows up.

0: to God. Now, I was talking to one of our church elders, is a retired Navy admiral, and I was talking to him after the last service, and he said, "Gary, I've been in some storms at sea." And he says, "Let me tell you something, it can go for days, and you can feel totally weary because you don't even get any sleep. The ship is rocking so drastically, and you can't get your sea legs, and people are throwing up, and you still have to run the ship." And he said, "It is one of the most wearying experiences." That's the picture here. They're staggering from weariness. They're like drunken sailors on the sea in a storm, and they can't get their footing here. And they're so weary because of just the storms of life. And it's hard and it's difficult. But look what happens. They cried out to the Lord, verse 28, in their trouble, and He brought them out of their distress. He stilled the storm to a whisper, and the waves of the sea were hushed. They were glad when it grew calm, and He guided them to their desired haven. Let them give thanks to the Lord for His unfailing love and His wonderful deeds for men. Let them exalt Him in the assembly of the people and praise Him in the council of the elders. Some of you just need the Lord to still your storm, don't you? You're in a place where that ship has been rocky for a long time. Cry out to the Lord in your trouble and watch the Lord bring you out of your distress. Again, it may not always come as quickly as we want it. And it may not come the way that we think it's going to come. But God in His faithfulness will bring us out of our distress. Why? Because He is good. And His love endures forever. And that's why the psalmist ends this whole chapter again in verse 43 by saying, "Whoever is wise, let him heed these things and consider the great love of the Lord." Amen.
1: Thanks so much for being here with us for today's episode of Cornerstone Connection from Psalm 107. Sometimes we can just feel hopeless, but I would encourage you to seek the Lord because we can trust God's will in our lives. A couple weeks ago, I sat down with Pastor Gary and talked about the subject of God's will on another episode, but I thought it may be of encouragement to some of you today as well. Here's that discussion. Gary, with regard to people playing the comparison game to those around them, probably one of the most asked questions by people usually surrounds discerning God's will for their own lives and asking, "What is my purpose?" How do you see this as a pastor?
2: Well, that is probably the number one question I get from people, and I always direct them to Romans 12, 1 and 2 as a starting place. And this is what it says: "I beseech you therefore, brethren, by the mercies of God, that you present your bodies a living sacrifice, holy, acceptable to God, which is your reasonable service, and do not be conformed to this world, but be transformed by the renewing of your mind, that you may prove what is that good and acceptable and perfect will of God." Now, what I tell people is when I read that about the good, acceptable, and perfect will of God, I see it as kind of like a target. And the bullseye is the perfect will of God. And then outside of that is the acceptable will. And outside of that is the good will. And what I tell people is, yes, obviously we're trying to hit the bullseye. We all want to be in the perfect will of God. But guess what? Outside of His perfect will, it's still acceptable and good unless we're doing something sinful. Then we're not hitting the target at all. And I try to encourage people, when you're discerning the will of God, don't think fatalistically, like, "Oh, if I don't hit the bullseye, then my life is completely off course." No, you're still within the acceptable and good will. Now, God in His mercy will often redirect us so that we can get into His perfect will, but we're fleshly enough that I'm never

0: call something that is clearly in the will or outside of the will of God. And so I tell people, never go against your peace. Having a peace from the Lord helps to confirm His will. So those are the three major things I encourage people. Stay in the Word, surround yourself with godly counselors, and never go against your peace.
1: Can you talk about known will versus unknown will? Obviously, God's given us His known will. These are the areas and how you should be walking. But if you're not walking in those areas, then discerning the rest of His will for you doesn't really make a whole lot of sense.
0: You're absolutely right. I've said to people, how can you expect God to reveal His unknown will to you unless you are first walking in His known will? And His known will is all of Scripture. So when we're disobedient to God in the ways that He has prescribed in the Bible, I just don't think it's fair for us to expect God to show me what I don't know or understand when I'm not even obeying Him in what He has shown me. So, yeah, walk in His revealed will before you can expect to know His unrevealed will.
1: All right. We thank you, Gary, and we hope you listeners can put that into practice.
0: There you go, friends.
1: We're so glad you stopped by for today's Cornerstone Connection. Join us next time as we continue our journey through the book of Psalms. Now for Pastor Gary Hamrick and all of us here at Cornerstone Connection, I'm Philip Keller saying God bless you and thanks for listening. Cornerstone Connection is a production of Cornerstone Chapel, Leesburg, Virginia.
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1: Fear drives a lot of the things that we choose to ignore in the world that we cannot see. Emotions back us into a corner oftentimes and cause us to react in a way that is not correct because we don't discern what it is that's really happening. I think that when desperate times come to people, it causes people to do very desperate things. And an overwhelming majority of the time when people react in desperation, it's because they're incapable of seeing through the physical into the spiritual. Jesus sees everything that's going on and how it plays out, and he says, hey, listen, don't allow your fear to overwhelm you. Just believe. Don't allow the fear to direct you. Just trust.

0: When we're in desperate times, fear can so easily grip and control us. But that is the time that God says, just believe and trust in me. Those words are loud and clear in the passage before us today on Light on the Hill. We'll hear about a man whose daughter is about to die and a woman who had a chronic illness. These true stories contain very powerful lessons. Here to reveal them to us is Pastor James Cadiz in Mark chapter 5.
1: Look what it goes on to say. Verse 23, and he besought him greatly, saying, my little daughter lieth at the point of death. I pray thee, come and lay thy hands on her, that she may be healed, and she shall live. And Jesus went with him, and much people followed him and thronged him. In other words, Jesus starts heading that way. By the way, just understand, this isn't the same kind of day that we have today, where you can get in a car and get on a helicopter or somewhere and be somewhere, be another, you know, the other side of town in 10 minutes or 12 minutes or 15 minutes or 5 minutes. This is the kind of world where if you're going to the other side of town, that could be a day's journey. That could be 2 days' journey. If you think about what's happening here, this isn't just an instant 5 minute. I was here at one point, now I'm over there. It doesn't work that way. Pretty interesting how time travel works, how much we have been able to compound the time that we have in traveling today. I almost said time travel, but you know what I mean. Like, I was just thinking about this. You can leave the state of California and fly to Hawaii and show up in Hawaii, depending on what island you go to and what plane you're on, earlier than you left California. Isn't that funny how that works? That really does happen. You can leave someplace on an airplane like Texas, for example, and you can fly into California and arrive at the same time that you left. We have that kind of technology. We have those tools. They didn't have any of that kind of stuff. There was no such thing as any of that kind of thing. So if Jesus is headed there, this man knows that Jesus might not be able to beat the clock. Nonetheless, it's still a very desperate situation. Verse 25, and a certain woman, which had an issue of blood 12 years and had suffered many things of many physicians and had spent all that she had and was nothing bettered, but rather grew worse. So we're talking about a woman who basically is a very sick woman. She has some kind of a problem related to bleeding. We really don't know what that is. There's a lot of people that, there's all kinds of people that write in medical journals and give you all kinds of assumptions as to what's going on. We just don't know what's going on. But we know that this was a woman who was chronically ill. We know that this was a woman who was facing a lot of very difficult circumstances. And by the way, it's bad.

bad when you start talking about a loss of a lot of blood, because when you lose a lot of blood, that changes a lot of other things, right? You have iron problems. There's all kinds of, it's a very ugly picture to think about how much suffering this woman is probably going through at this point. It's not a good situation. So when she had heard of Jesus, came in the press behind and touched his garment. For she said, if I may touch but his clothes, I shall be whole. That's some pretty significant faith. That's a woman who basically understands the idea that if she can make some point of contact with Jesus, Jesus will meet her where she's at. I really wish we would all think that way. Like, in all honesty, I wish that was something that we all developed and understood very well, that we would, in every way that we live, every day of our lives, we would look for ways to make points of contact with Christ. Because if we would learn how to make points of contact with Christ in every part of the day that we live, we would find his healing touch in every single part of those days. We would find his supernatural empowering in every part of those days. We would find his help and his direction in every part of those days. Verse 29, and straight away the fountain of her blood was dried up, and she felt in her body that she was healed of that plague. And Jesus, immediately knowing in himself that virtue had gone out of him, turned him about in the press and said, who touched my clothes? By the way, when it talks about turning away in the press, he's not talking about, like, you know, the media, the paparazzi. That's not what it's talking about here. This is King James way of saying that the crowd is just pushing, right? The crowd is just pushing. And Jesus stops and he resists and he turns around and he asks, who is it? Who did this? He knows, by the way. Jesus is not ignorant of what's going on here. He knows exactly what's going on. Verse 31, and his disciples said unto him, thou seest the multitude thronging thee, and sayest, thou who touched me? In other words, can you picture the circumstance? Okay. Jesus is walking away from the Galilee area. The crowds are just pushing into him. Like, it's just unbelievable. By the way, if you've never seen what this looks like in the Middle Eastern world, it's very different from what you see in the United States of America. The way that people push themselves on those that are regarded or celebrities. I remember when I flew into Egypt, it may have been the first time I ever flew into Egypt. I flew into Cairo. And as we step outside,

And these people were leaning on each other to the point where the whole crowd looked like they were just leaning forward. It was a very weird looking look. They just all looked like they were leaning and it looked like a wave. It was just a very weird thing.

on the people in front of them, and they're almost like making a wave that's like moving so that they can somehow touch him. And then I watched the craziest thing that I've ever seen. Like, I've never seen anything like this. They take him and they throw him into the car because these people are all like trying to get a piece of him. And the guy, the driver, the guy tells in Arabic, the other guy says, yalla, yalla, let's go, let's go. And what basically happens is the car then starts plowing through the crowd. And the crowd of people is so, they're like so tightly interwoven that you can hear the RPMs on the car just like they're going, and the tires are almost losing traction. Finally, somebody has to tell them all to break away, and they all break away like a rubber band that just snapped. Like, just pop. And you can see these people just flying to the left and flying to the right. Not like in the air, but like almost like a rubber band that snapped. None of them got ran over, but the car just pushed through the wave. And it was one of the craziest things I'd ever seen. Nobody appeared to get injured, but it was just wild. Absolutely wild. I can picture that happening with Jesus here. No car. But I can picture the crowd just pushing so hard against him. And the apostles, when he asked that question, who touched me? The apostles are mocking him. They're almost mocking him. They're like, really? You're asking that question when there's a crowd of people, everybody out there touching you? What kind of a question is that? It's hilarious. They're looking at that going, what in the world? Look what happens. This is interesting. Look what happens next. But the woman, fearing and trembling, knowing what was done in her, came and fell down before him and told him all the truth. I mean, if you think about this, okay, think about the reaction that this woman has. Think about the humility that came as a result of the change that had taken place in her body. Let me just read this to you again, because it's important. They're like, are you crazy? They're asking Jesus, are you crazy? But look at the next verse. He looked round about to see her, that she had done this thing. Okay. He knew. As I said before, he knew. And she knew that he knew. She knew what was going on. He knew what was going on. And look what happens. She's fearing, she's trembling. And look at what Jesus says. Verse 34. And he said unto her, daughter, thy faith hath made thee whole. Go in peace and be whole of thy plague. Can you imagine what that must have felt like to that woman in that moment? Who knows what kind of emotions she was having? She could have been scared of the fact that Jesus was able to discern that she had touched his robe. She could have been worried about what Jesus' reaction might be. But after she gets healed, Jesus gives her some of the most comforting words that anybody in her position could hear. Number one, you've been made whole because you've put your faith and trust in me. And then guess what? You don't have to worry about it ever again. Why? Because that's what Jesus said. Be whole of thy plague. Go in peace and be whole of thy plague. Look what happens next. And while he yet spake, there came from the ruler of the synagogue's house certain which said, thy daughter is dead. Why troublest thou the master any further? As soon as Jesus heard the word that was spoken, he saith unto the ruler of the synagogue, be not afraid, only believe. That's interesting when you think about that. Fear drives a lot of the things that we choose to ignore in the world that we cannot see. Emotions back us into a corner oftentimes and cause us to react in a way that is not correct because we don't discern what it is that's really happening. I think that when desperate times come to people, it causes people to do very desperate things. And an overwhelming majority of the time when people react in desperation, it's because they're incapable of seeing through the physical into the spiritual. Jesus sees everything that's going on and how it plays out, and he says, hey, listen, don't allow your fear to overwhelm you. Just believe. Don't allow the fear to direct you. Just trust. These might be some of the most powerful words that I think I've ever read in the Bible, because I think that this has driven a lot of my life on a lot of levels. I find myself in a

place where on a regular basis, I feel like God is leading me to do something. And boy, let me tell you, doing those things are very fearful. Doing those things involve me stepping out on a limb, taking a risk, doing something that isn't all that comfortable. And God tells me every single time, don't be fearful, just believe. Don't be fearful, just believe. I can't tell you how many times God told me to do something where we didn't have the resources to do it. I can't tell you how many times God put something upon my heart to do that seemed literally impossible to do. And when things got worse, what did God say? God said, do not fear, just believe. Don't allow your fear to control you. Don't allow your fear to make you somebody that I never intended for you to be. Just trust in me. I remember, I think Mason can even tell you this story because he was part of this. It was in one of our board meetings when we were facing the issue of not knowing whether or not we were going to have another dime to pay for stuff going on in the church when we realized that nobody was going to come to church anymore because the government told them not to come to church. I think my first error was assuming that nobody would still come to church, right? But when we were given an opportunity to put a lot of money in our pockets so that we could carry the church through a very difficult time, we all looked at one another in that board meeting when we saw the opportunity, staring at the computer, looking at everything.

meeting when we saw the opportunity, staring at the computer, looking at everything that was involved in all the money that was going to be made available to us for free. And this overwhelming peace came upon all of us that just basically said, do we believe the things that we teach people or do we not? We just need to trust the Lord, or we're not going to let fear speak to us. Well, sure enough, boy, God blessed us in ways we never thought possible, right? He blessed us beyond anything that we could possibly ever imagine. But you want to talk about coming full circle? You've been hearing all this controversy with Elon Musk and Doge and all this other stuff going on right now. Do you know one of the areas they're beginning to find lots of fraud in?

We get to tell everybody that our names are not on any of those lists because we chose to trust in God and not allow fear to control us. I think for each and every single one of you, God is wanting you to know this. God is wanting you to understand this. Trust in him. Don't be afraid. Just believe. Verse 37, and he suffered no man to follow him save Peter and James and John, the brother of James. This is interesting, by the way, because look what happens here in verse 38. And he cometh to the house of the ruler of the synagogue and seeth the tumult and them that wept and wailed greatly. In other words, she was dead. They're walking in there and these people are wailing. And there's a lot of disorder in the room. It's a very difficult circumstance. And when he was come in, he saith unto them, why make you this ado and weep? The damsel is not dead, but sleepeth. And they laughed him to scorn. But when he had put them all out, he taketh the father and the mother of the damsel and them that were with him, and entereth in where the damsel was lying. Okay. One of the most substantial aspects of this spiritual world that we live in that we oftentimes don't understand or choose not to understand or that we don't pay attention to when we need to is faith always comes before the action. Faith always comes before the result. And the words that we share oftentimes put into cement the faith that we choose to have in God. And I think sometimes the one thing that we have to learn to do when we're in a situation where we're filled with fear and we're really concerned about the circumstance is to know that we know that we know that we know that God wants us to be where we are and then trust him instead of allow the fear to move us, which is something we've just talked about. But then at the same time, make the proclamation. Make it clear. Create the line of demarcation. Say, this is exactly what it is. Jesus makes it clear. She's not dead. She's not going to die. You look at her and you say she's dead. But you know what? She's going to be resurrected. I actually believe that this woman did die. I believe that she literally expired like anybody else does when their soul leaves their body, their spirit leaves their body. I believe the very moment that Jesus said that she sleepeth was the very moment that God had already taken her from the state of death that she was in. I think they were weeping and mourning and going crazy, and Jesus at that very moment basically said, no, she's fine. Can you imagine? I would bet you if you could do the medical workup, that's probably what happened. This was a woman that Jesus, with the snap of his finger, was able to bring from a place of being very dead. Jesus even said it. She's not dead. She's sleeping. Meaning he had touched her. They don't make mistakes like this, folks. A lot of people spend a lot of time saying, oh, the people that were crying just made a mistake, and they were so busy mourning that they didn't realize that God had already healed them, you know, days prior. No, I think she died. I think she really died. But I also believe that Jesus healed her. My guess is she probably, her body came back to life at the time that Jesus said, don't have fear, just believe. That's my guess. May have been at the time where he said she's asleep. So they laugh at him. They scorn. And look what happens in verse 41 as they're laughing at him. I mean, you want to talk about the ultimate, you know, shut your mouth moment, right? Look at this. And he took the damsel by the hand and said unto her, Talitha kumi, which is being interpreted, damsel, I say unto you, or I say unto thee, arise. I mean, it would have been incredible to be a part of that whole dynamic, to be able to watch that in the time that it was happening. It would be the greatest video in the world to watch. Could you imagine being somebody present in that room to watch that? To show you evidence of how spiritual so many of these things are, one of the men that was in the room that watched this happen was the same man that a short time later was swearing to a girl up and down, left and right, that he

0: He didn't know Jesus because he was too scared. It's funny how that works. When the spiritual is abandoned, the failure in the physical is imminent. That's what happens. And straight away, the damsel arose and walked, for she was of the age of 12 years, and they were astonished with a great astonishment. And he charged them straightly that no man should know it, and commanded that something should be given her to eat. Like, don't tell anybody about this, but just feed her. She's hungry. Talk about a substantial moment. You know the other thing that it also tells me? That this was spiritual, and all of it was spiritual, and every bit of it was spiritual, and nothing about it was physical? Was when Jesus finished what he finished, he didn't really care about the crowd knowing. It was not one of those accolade moments, although this was groundbreaking news. Jesus said, feed her? I don't want anybody to know. Why? Because there were issues going on that the Lord could see in the spiritual that nobody in the physical was able to see. Look, I don't know about you, but lately I've been trying to spend a lot of my time navigating through these stories in the gospel with a deeper understanding of the unseen issues that Jesus was trying to deal with rather than the things that were happening in the very front. Most people look at the stories of people being healed and they spend a lot of time focusing on the healing itself, but they don't spend a lot of time focusing on the spiritual issues that drove the conditions that came when they came and drove away the conditions when they left. So much of this world needs to be looked at through the lens of God, because if it was, you would find yourself in a place where you would be more victorious in every day of your life and in every place that you lived and in every way that you lived. Folks, I cannot tell you enough. I cannot tell you enough how critically important it is for us to look at things through these eyes. If you don't believe me, and if you don't think I'm making good enough of a case for this, wait until we get to the point next week where we get into Jesus's people, his own countrymen, the Jews that he grew up with, literally hating him and completely mocking him and not acknowledging him for who he is. If you don't think that it's a spiritual world yet, you'll get lots of evidence of it next week.
1: 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Pastor James, I'd like to emphasize a memorable statement from Jesus. Don't be afraid, just believe. As you said, those words have had a tremendous impact on your own life. Some listening right now needed to hear that. They are afraid and desperate. Would you pray for those people as we close?
0: Sure, of course. Let's pray. Father in heaven, we just thank you for your goodness and your faithfulness, Lord. And we thank you, God, for the fact that during times of fear, we can rest in you, knowing, Lord, that you are not the realization of those fears. Rather, you're the one who overcomes them. And we thank you, Lord, for the fact that you have overcome them, Lord. We pray that that would be exactly the case in the lives of all of those who stand worried, Lord, stand filled with fear, Lord. Remove it from them. Give them strength and ability, Lord, that they might be able to experience all that you have for them, Lord, and walk in the fullness of victory and conquering, Lord, more than conquerors for your glory. So, Lord, we love you and thank you. We look to you and we ask these things in Jesus' name. Amen.
1: Amen. Thanks, Pastor James. Remember, you are the light of the world. A city that is set on a hill cannot be hidden. 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

0: Welcome to Living by Grace, a verse-by-verse study through the Bible with Pastor Mark Galvin of Calvary Chapel, Lompoc. 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
1: As it is written, eye hath not seen, nor ear heard, neither have entered into the heart of man the things which God hath prepared for them that love him. There's a lot we don't know, but notice this. God hath revealed them unto us by his Spirit. For the Spirit searcheth all things. He does know all things. And when something's wrong in your life, he tells you. You might not have known it before, he tells you. When something's wrong with a church you're going to, or a teaching that someone is sharing with you, the one who knows all things, he tells you, this isn't good. So it's because of that. And he reveals things to us. The Spirit searcheth all things, yea, the deep things of God. For what man knoweth the things of a man, save the spirit of man which is in him? Even so, the things of God, knoweth no man, but the Spirit of God. See, he knows everything. So we've got all that is necessary.

what we've got. It's our teachings. It's our pamphlets. It's our books. It's, you know, Pearl of Great Price, Doctrines and Covenants, Book of Mormon, or, you know, the Watchtower. Or it's, you know, these things are great, but you've got to have this other thing. You've got to have our prophets. You've got to have our, you know, specific church. You've got to be baptized by our priests or whatever. Not so. We've got it. And you see, it's something that you know, as a born-again believer, you've experienced these things. It's that we're going to be talking about knowledge here. When you receive Christ, there was an understanding. You know, there's a knowledge that oetus, it's an innate, it's an intuitive knowledge because you know God, and He has given you that knowledge, and it's an experiential knowledge also. Because it's the what you know Him. So he's speaking of these things here, and he says, once again, but you have an unction or an anointing from the Holy One. Remember in the Old Testament, the priests were anointed with oil, and it just spoke of the anointing for priesthood. They were being called out for that. And we have been anointed by the Holy Ghost, and you know all things. Verse 21, I have not written unto you because you know not the truth, but because you know it, and that no lie is of the truth. The Gnostic teachings were contrary to that which John had taught, that which Paul had taught, that which Peter had taught, and that which our Lord and Savior Jesus Christ had taught. They were unscriptural, unbiblical. And no doubt these believers, many of them were confused, upset, thrown off. Oh, I didn't know that was, wow, that's weird. I wonder why the Bible didn't tell us this. Well, because it's not scriptural. If the Bible doesn't say it, then there's no reason for you to adhere to it. And the problem here, this young church, John writing and just saying, look, you guys already know the truth. Don't be thrown off by all this stuff. I have not written unto you because you know not the truth. You know, you don't need anybody. You've already got the truth. You just need to grow up in it. But because you know it, and that no lie is of the truth. Who is a liar but he that denieth that Jesus is the Christ? Now, in the original, in the Greek, it's very strong. It says, who is the liar? Who is the liar? But he that denieth that Jesus is the Christ. Satan is the father of lies, and his children know how to lie. They're inspired to lie, a satanic inspiration. And oftentimes, as far as the Gnostics, you see their teachings were extremely attractive to the intellect of man. And so often that's the way it is with religious systems and the occult. There are things that are very attractive to the human intellect, because you see, the human intellect is we are fallen beings, a fallen brain, and there is something about the dark side that interests us. It's just there. It's just, we have a fallen nature, and there's something about the dark side that is interesting to man, that is interesting to the fallen nature. It's just there in the heart of man, the fallen man. Fallen people that we are. So God is saying to his church, who is a liar but he that denieth that Jesus is the Christ? He is Antichrist. You know, he's got that spirit of Antichrist. He's

impossible to differentiate or to take them, to pull them apart. Or say, well, I mean, you know, you're just like with the Jews. You know, we're sons of Abraham. And then John the Baptist, look at you guys, don't think you guys are sons of Abraham that you've got a special in with God. You know, God can make rocks, these rocks. He can turn them into sons of Abraham. They were a brood of vipers. And, you know, John just

having the Son. But he that acknowledgeth the Son hath the Father also. If you have the Son, man, you have the... When you receive Christ, you go, wow, this I've received, this is... I understand. Father, Son, and Holy Spirit. They go together. And then he tells us there in verse 24, let that therefore abide in you, which you have heard from the beginning. And the beginning there, once again, the beginning, the teachings of Christ, the beginning, as far as that which you heard from the beginning, the teachings from the gospel, that which you received from the apostles, Matthew, Mark, Luke, and John, the teachings of the four gospels, the teachings of Christ. Let that therefore abide in you, live in you, which you have heard from the beginning, the abiding word. If that which you have heard from the beginning shall remain in you, you also shall continue in the Son and in the Father. Once again, the importance placed upon the Word of God and abiding in the Word of God. And if we do that, then we'll remain, we'll continue, we'll flourish as believers. You remove that element in the Christian life. You can still be a Christian and not read the Bible, but you're just not going to do well. When you go to the doctor, something's wrong, you go to the doctor, you know, I don't really understand what's... The doctor will often, you know, if he's a good doctor, he's going to be a thorough examination. If it's not obvious, he's going to ask you about, you know, your diet. What have you been eating? Well, you know, my diet's not really a big deal. You know, I don't really, you know, I eat a lot of vitamins. I have two Twinkies and a Pepsi for breakfast, and I have a multivitamin for lunch. That's just not going to work. Well, how about exercise? You do any exercise? Well, you know, I'm young. I don't really need to exercise. I'm not really overweight. Exercise. Sleep. How you been sleeping? Well, I don't really need much sleep because when I get tired, I drink coffee. You see, you're on the road to disaster. Health is going out the window because you've got those three things are vital to health. And in Christianity, as a believer, to be spiritually healthy, the Word of God, you see, you cannot eliminate the Word of God without detrimental, horrible results. And you think of the Word of God, being in fellowship, prayer. You remove one of those three things, and one of those, as far as your Christian walk, and then what happens? You start falling apart. It just doesn't work. And you see, it's just like with the health. Sleep, exercise, diet. If those things aren't, if there's not a balance, if there's not a health, if you're not living a healthy life, then there's just going to be problems, a lot of problems. And that's why with the Christian, you know, sometimes people, they want to counsel for hours and hours on end. And, you know, as a pastor, or maybe as a friend or whatever, you ask them, well, you ever read the Word of God? No. Do you ever go to the church? No. You ever pray? Well, not really. Or those things are just, oh, yeah, I don't really, I want to take care of these problems first and I'll do those things later. It just doesn't work that way. You see, if we abide, we continue, we know we remain and we continue in the Word. You see, these things, it's all connected. You also shall continue in the Son and in the Father. That relationship, that's the most important thing. It's the relationship with God. And this is the promise that he hath promised us, even eternal life. If you can lose

everlasting life. And this is the promise that he hath promised us. Notice, this is what God has promised you. This is the promise that he hath promised us, even eternal life. Now, in this passage, he uses the word they seven times. Here in 1 John, he uses the word they seven times. And then he uses the word us, you and I. We're different than the they. Born again, God's kids. God gives you, if you've received Christ, you have everlasting life. If you can lose it, then it was never eternal. And I'm not promoting Calvinism or Arminianism. I'm just saying what the Word of God declares. Eternal life. There's no other way to interpret it. Verse 26. And you know, here's the thing. You know, we are sealed. The Bible says we are sealed with the Holy Spirit of promise. And that seal, once you've been truly born again, and John here, as he's going

unforgiving spirit. And it's because they're not truly God's kids. If you're really got a child of God, then you're sealed with the Holy Spirit of promise, and that is a tamper-proof seal. You go to Vaughn's or Albertson's, you go to get a jar of mayonnaise, if that tamper-proof seal isn't on there, forget it. Forget it, man. We got tamper-proof, because somebody's goofed around with it. You have a seal, the Holy Spirit of promise, and that word sealed, that we've been sealed with the Holy Spirit, is the same word that is used in the book of Revelation regarding in the 20th chapter regarding Satan when he is placed and when he is bound in the abyss for 1,000 years. It says he's sealed, seals him there. Satan's not able to get out of that pit for 1,000 years. He can't break that seal, and he can't break the seal of God on you. So we are sealed with the Holy Spirit of promise, and it's a wonderful blessing. It is a wonderful. And one of the wonderful things about being a child of God, one of the glorious aspects about studying 1 John, is that there is an assurance that John wants us to have, and that we will, if you don't have it yet, as you study God's word, God will embed within you just that understanding. You're mine. As I can tell you, for many years as a believer, I doubted my salvation, and it just wasn't fun. It's just not a good time when you're doubting. Why am I really saved or not? It can just really mess you up. God wants you to know, if you're a child of God, that you're saved. These things have I written unto you, verse 26, concerning them that seduce you. Now, the word seduce means to lead astray. So you're in, as I, you know, you think about someone who's gone on the right path, you know, they're on the straight and narrow path, and then here comes somebody that kind of cuts them off and leads them astray down the wrong road, down a different path, off the straight and narrow. God makes it very clear, the straight and narrow path. Broad is the gate that leads to destruction. Many there be. They're either going down Broadway. But straight is the gate, narrow is the way that leads to everlasting life. We're on that straight and narrow path. And the enemy is always going to be trying to tempt us to get off that straight and narrow path, to detour, to go in a different direction. These things have I written unto you concerning them that seduce you. And one of the things I love about 1 John is he doesn't even mention the name or the term Gnostic. We know just from a historical standpoint, as far as what the church was going through at that time, the early church fathers, and so we know that the Gnostic heresy was being used against the church. But the teachings of Scripture, it's applicable to the day and age in which we live. It was applicable to those who were walking the earth in the 1800s. Not just the early church, when John was right, it's for the entire church age. Hey, be careful. He doesn't have to mention the name Gnostic. You see, this, it's a blanket statement for all false teachers. Just God, the Holy Spirit, he anticipates. He has anticipated in the Word. The Word of God anticipates and has anticipated every false religious system, every false teaching, every false doctrine that would ever come down the pipe. And so as you know God's word, it's a litmus test. When something's false, right away you know it because you know the truth. This just doesn't add up. This just doesn't ring true. The Spirit of God, you know, the alarm goes off. It's just, you know, this isn't right. Not good. But the anointing which you have received of him abideth in you. That anointing, the anointing of the Holy Spirit, and you're sealed with the Holy Spirit. And you need not that any man teach you, but as the same anointing teacheth you of all things, and is truth, and is no lie, even as it hath taught you, you shall abide in him. Now what he's not saying here is that there is no need for teachers, pastors, evangelists, ministry workers. That's not the idea, because if that was true, then Paul would be wrong in Ephesians, where it tells that God has given pastors, teachers, evangelists. So what is being taught here is that as you're being taught, as we're being taught, we're taught from the same thing, and the pastor, the teacher, is to teach what we've already been taught in the Word of God and to expound on what has already been taught. So that which is provided, the Word of God, and we're to be taught from the Word of God. He's not saying, you know, yeah, oh, I don't know anybody to teach me. I can, you know, I know the stuff. I got my own set of commentaries. That's not it. But as the same anointing teacheth you of all things, what we learn together from God's word, and is truth,
and is no

0: And even as it hath taught you, ye shall abide in him. This is what John, he says, we're to live in him, we're to abide in him. And now, verse 28, little children, abide in him, that when he shall appear, we may have confidence and not be ashamed before him at his coming. There, no born-again believer, no true child of God wants to be ashamed when the Lord returns. You know, wants to be caught sinning when the rapture takes place. You know, you don't want to be in an R-rated movie or when the Lord returns or doing something that you shouldn't be doing. Something, you know, there's a million activities. Just being involved in something that isn't right. And if you're a child of God, when there's sin in your life, you know it. And you definitely, when the Lord returns, and here's the thing, if we really believe, as God's people, if we really believe that the Lord can come back at any moment, if we really believe that, then that has a purifying effect upon our life. Because if we really believe the Lord was going to come tonight before 9 o'clock, there's no way we would be going to the theater and watching an R-rated movie or going home and putting a, you know, watching something that's inappropriate or whatever, saying things that aren't, hey, we would, oh, Lord's going to come back tonight at 9 o'clock, but I make sure, okay, I make sure all my ducks are in a row. Get rid of some things that are in my house when I get home, real quick. And you see, that's the idea with when a person says, well, yeah, I know the Lord's going to, I'm a Christian, and I know the Lord's coming back. I believe in the rapture of the church, but I'm living with my boyfriend, I'm living with my girlfriend. See, right away, there's problems right there. That person becomes suspect. Well, are they really a Christian? Are they really a believer? Only God knows. If they are, and the Lord returns at that, you know, if they're still living in that sin, they're really a believer, then there's going to be shame. And now, little children, abide in him, that when he shall appear, because he's coming as a thief in the night, you know, no one knows the day or the hour, we may have confidence and not be ashamed before him at his coming. All of us tonight should be, oh man, I wish, it would be great if the Lord would come back right now. I'm ready to go. None of us should be saying in our hearts, oh Lord, you know, just give me a couple weeks to get things straight. You know, it'll be all, you know, Lord, I promise, it'll be all kind of a thing. And people making, you know, these promises and vows and stuff, Lord, you know, that's not where it's at. We should just be ready. Oh, Lord, you can come back at any moment. We have that excitement. Lord, you can come back at any time. And we really need him. We need him bad, especially with the way things are going. And so it's just be this. The worst things get, you see, for us as God's people, the more we should be grasping and looking. And as Jesus said, when you see these things begin to come to pass, look up. So we should be those who are constantly looking up. Wow, things are really getting bad here. Lord, at any moment, this is great, man. I'm really looking forward to your return. So in closing, he says in verse 19, if you know that he is righteous, you know that everyone that doeth righteousness is born of him. The Spirit of God working in our lives, the fruit of God's Spirit, a changed life, an individual that is being used in the Holy Spirit and abiding in fellowship and growing. It's obvious that that person is a child of God. He's not asking for perfection here. There's no one perfect. We all sin, but there's that upward lifestyle of the child of God. Upward and outward. Upward towards God and outward, the desire to reach out and to share and to be involved, to be in fellowship with brothers and sisters in Christ. So let's pray. Father, we thank you so much for your word and the power of your Holy Spirit, and that we know you, and that in knowing you, Lord, having the Spirit within us who does know all things, we thank you, Father, that you're able to just tell us, hey, this isn't right. This isn't good. This isn't for me. And we thank you so much for that, and that you love us and warn us and encourage us and strengthen us and empower us and have given us victory, Lord, over the enemy and sin and death and all this world system. And we pray, Father, that we might be those who are not only aware of your return, but just an excitement, Lord, and a desire to reach out to those that don't know you, Father. And we just ask that your Spirit would once again refill us. And we ask, Lord, that we might be used. And as we abide, that we might experience you in new ways, Lord, and using us to a greater degree, Father. And I ask that you'd bless your sheep tonight. Continue to minister by your Spirit as we fellowship. God, that you just be glorified. In Jesus' name we pray.
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0: Hello, and welcome to our program, Divine Roots, with Pastor George Nevades, the lead pastor of Calvary Chapel in Arroyo Grande. Today, we begin a new series in the book of Hebrews. Here's Pastor George.
1: Are they not all ministering spirits sent out to serve for the sake of those who are to inherit salvation? Well, who are to inherit salvation? Well, that's us, humans, us who are born again in Christ Jesus. We are the ones who are going to inherit salvation. And so the author, book of Hebrews, he asks the question, aren't angels just ministering servants or ministers or spirits that are sent out by God to serve those who are born again, who have given their lives to Jesus, those who will eventually inherit salvation? And so since we're talking about that, here's some ways that the angels serve God. And really, by them serving God, they're actually helping us and sometimes even serving us. For example, angels directing, Acts chapter 8, verse 26. Angels guarding, Psalm 91, verse 11. Angels revealing, Luke chapter 1, verse 13. Angels encouraging, Luke 22, 43. Angels contending, Jude chapter 1, verse 9. And angels delivering, Acts chapter 5 and Acts chapter 12. Interesting. How angels in serving God are really sent out to help us, to serve us, to help us along, to encourage us. And that's where that term comes, that guardian angel, right? That angels are sent to guard us. Of course, unfortunately, the mistake that many people do is they pray to their guardian angel. They call upon their guardian angel. They light a candle for their guardian angel, when in reality, they should be calling upon Jesus. If that guardian angel was to present himself to that person praying to it, I think they'd be like, please don't do that. Worship Jesus, not me, not the angel. You know, even as a pastor, you know, some people, they place their trust in the pastor. Oh, if I can just go to the pastor, if I can just go and talk to the pastor, he'll be able to give me all the answers and help my life out completely. And that is not true. All I can tell you is what the Bible says. And really, the only thing I can truly, truly, honestly tell you is you need to turn to Jesus. You need to call upon Jesus. And so the Son is superior to the angels because the angels are just spirits. They're just ministers. They're just servants of God, whereas Jesus is the Son of God. So the question for you tonight then is Jesus the sovereign of your life? Or are you placing your trust and your hopes and your dreams and your faith in other things, like, let's say, your guardian angel, for example, or your pastor, or even your church, the people around you, your kids, your husband, your wife, your boss, this president, the next president, the sovereignty of the United States of America? I know people that put their trust in the military of the United States. I remember this brother once telling me, oh man, we're good. We got the most powerful military in the world. And I said, well, so did Babylon at one time. And all of a sudden, this bunch of clans, people, the Medo-Persian Empire, that basically were just a bunch of people that got together, went up against Babylon and took it down in one night. Do not place your trust in anything else except in Jesus Christ. He is the only

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He is the solution to every single problem. I want to encourage you to make sure that you're encouraging one another and that you're telling other people that they need to place their faith in Jesus, that Jesus needs to be the sovereign of their life, not this country, not some political party, or even the police, or your pastor, or your best friend, closest homies, kids. You know, and sometimes we look to those people for comfort when the Bible calls Jesus the great comforter, calls the Holy Spirit the great comforter. 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And so, is Jesus the servant of your life? And are you a servant of Jesus? The angels are servants of Jesus. They're servants of God, and they love being servants of Jesus. Servants of God. And they're absolutely loyal. They're absolutely dedicated to their service to God. What about you? Are you a servant of Jesus? Are you serving Him? You know, angels are known as messengers. You know, the Bible says that we're messengers because we're able to proclaim the message, the gospel of Jesus Christ. Are you a servant of Jesus Christ? We see, as I shared with you earlier, how the angels assist the children of God. They help the children of God. What about you? How are you assisting the children of God? Do you assist? Do you help when the children of God are in need, your brothers and sisters in Christ Jesus? Be a good servant of Jesus Christ and let Jesus Christ be the sovereign of your life. Like Paul said in 1 Corinthians chapter 4, verse 1, let a man regard us in this manner, servants of Christ, stewards of the mystery of God. I love that. This is, again, the way I want to be known. I want to be known like this at church, outside of church, and even amongst the devil and the demons and the principalities. I want them to know that I am a servant of Jesus Christ and a steward of the mysteries of God to the best of my ability. So help me, God. And that you would regard yourself the same way and live with such a loyalty and dedication, being a servant of Jesus Christ and a steward of the mysteries of God, which is really the Word of God, keeping the Word of God, sharing the Word of God. We show we are servants of God by our pure lives, our understanding, patience, and kindness, by the Holy Spirit, by true love, by speaking the truth, and by God's power. We use our right living to defend ourselves against everything. Now, some people honor us, but others blame us. Some people say evil thing about us, but others say good things. Some people say we are liars, but we speak the truth. 2 Corinthians chapter 6, verses 6 through 8. No matter what, whether we're criticized, people speak well of us, or they speak ill of us, this is the facts. We speak the truth. And when we speak the truth, when we share the gospel of Jesus Christ, some people will hate us. And Jesus said, they hated me first, so they're going to hate you too. They persecuted me, so they're going to persecute you. And so even though people will speak ill of us, they may call us judgmental. They may call us as haters of people. We're hypocrites, bigots, and all this and all of that. We must continue speaking the truth no matter what. Because some people will honor us. And this is what I mean by that. You know, if it wasn't for so-and-so coming up to me and sharing with me the gospel of Jesus Christ, I would be condemned in my sins. And in a sense, that's honoring that person that brought the gospel to that person. I honor the people that spent years, and that's some of you that are watching right now, you spent years praying for me, reaching out to me, loving on me, sharing the truth with me. Finally, I gave my life to Jesus. And for that, I honor Him and I honor you because you did not give up on me. Jesus is eternal, as we see from verses 8 through 11. Let's just read it. But to the Son, He says, your throne, O God, is forever and ever. A scepter of righteousness, the scepter of your kingdom. You have loved righteousness and hated lawlessness. Therefore, God, your God, has anointed you with the oil of gladness more than your companions.

And you, in the beginning, lay the foundations of the earth. The heavens are the work of your hands. They will perish, but you remain. And they will all grow old like a garment. Let's go to verse 12. Like a cloak, you will fold them up, and they will change. But you are the same, and your years will not fail. So Jesus is eternal. Now, verses 8 through 12, the author quotes Psalm 45, verses 6 through 7, and Psalm 102, verses 25 through 27. And these two passages, again, originally penned in the Old Testament, these two passages declare that Jesus has the power, status, and rank of full deity. See, only God has this power, only God has this status, and only God has this rank. But Psalm 45 and Psalm 102 declares that the Son has the same power, the same status, and the same rank as God. And the author of the book of Hebrews capitalizes on that and uses that to reference, to once again prove that Jesus is the greatest. He's basically saying Jesus is God, for God is eternal. Only God is eternal, but so is Jesus. So, the Son of God has an eternal throne because he has an eternal kingdom, which means that the Son of God is himself eternal. And that's just all there's to it. In the Old Testament, referring to God, he'll say, I am the Alpha and the Omega. Right? He'll say, I am the first and the last, the beginning and the end. And then in the New Testament, Jesus says, I am the Alpha and the Omega, the first and the last. And if you look it up, if you look it up in the Hebrew and you look it up in the Greek, the definitions of the first and the last and the beginning and the end, Alpha and Omega, it means the exact same thing. Basically, without a beginning and without an end. Basically, eternal. The Pharisees believed all that the Old Testament passages, such as Psalm 45 and Psalm 102, declared about the Messiah. Their problem was that they didn't believe that Jesus was that Messiah. That was their problem. They didn't have a problem in believing in the Messiah. They were anticipating the arrival of the Messiah. They would cry out and pray out, oh Messiah, please come, come quickly and deliver us from our oppressors. And at that time, it was the Roman Empire. And so the Lord answers their prayer and he sends his son Jesus. And when they saw him, they were not impressed. It's like they judged Jesus from the outside rather than from the inside. Disregarded his words and his teachings and disregarded his ability to perform the miracles that he performed. Now, they were waiting for the Messiah because they knew passages such as Psalm 45 and Psalm 102. And they knew that the Messiah would have the power to deliver them once and for all. They just didn't realize that it was going to be the way that Jesus did it, which was dying on the cross to deliver us, not just from our oppressors, but from sin and death once and for all, to where we become more than conquerors in Christ Jesus. So they saw Jesus and they're like, nah, we know you, or aren't you homeless? Don't you hang out with sinners and tax collectors? And we know who your parents are. We know who your brothers and sisters are. You're just a human. And Jesus said to them, no, I'm more than that. Those who have ears to hear will hear what I have to say. But they refused to believe in Jesus, and that was their folly. In Psalm 45, verses 6 through 7, Psalm 102, verse 25 through 27, which is what we just read here in verses 8 through 12, we see that Jesus is the ruler. We see that Jesus is God. We see that Jesus is righteous. Jesus is creator. Jesus is eternal. Only God is ruler. Only God is God. Only God is righteous. Only God is creator. Only God is eternal. And yet here, in verses 8 through 12, God said to God. And so once again, Jesus is God because he is eternal. Do you believe everything that the Bible has to say about Jesus? My encouragement to you is absolutely do. Now, you may not understand everything about Jesus, but I would encourage you to just trust in Jesus. There's some things in the Bible that I'm still learning that I'm like, man, that's still hard for me to understand, to grasp. But you know what? I'm going to trust. I'm going to trust in what I do know about Jesus, that he's not a liar and he is the Lord. I'm going to trust in what I do know about Jesus, that he is the Son of God, God the Son.

I may not understand everything about Jesus and everything that he said, and I'm still learning and seeking God to give me revelation and understanding, and I'm still growing in that. I praise God for that. But even if I don't understand something, I'm still going to believe in Jesus. I'm still going to place my trust in Jesus. Do I fully understand how the Trinity works? No, I don't. But the Bible says that God is Spirit, God is Son, God is Father. Trinity, three in one. I know that, so I'm going to trust that. Is it hard for me to fathom eternity, that God is eternal? Yes, it is. It is absolutely difficult for me to understand eternity. But the Bible says that God is eternal. So I'm just going to trust that. Now, can I explain it? Do I fully understand it? No, but the Bible says it, so I'm going to believe it. And some people say, see, you're a fool, man, for believing blindly. And I would say, well, once I was blind, but now I can see. I believe everything that Jesus, or that the Bible says about Jesus. Paul said that he would grant you, according to the riches of his glory, to be strengthened with might through his Spirit in the inner man, that Christ may dwell in your hearts through faith, that you, being rooted and grounded in love, may be able to comprehend with all the saints what is the width, the length, the depth, and the height, to know the love of Christ, which passes knowledge. Now, I may not know everything, but I do know this. Jesus loves me. I may not understand everything about God, but I do know this. God is love, and he proved it to me when he gave his only begotten son, Jesus, to die on the cross. And so this is what I pray. Hey, maybe I don't understand everything, but I want to know the love of Christ, which passes knowledge, that you may be filled with all of the fullness of God. So it's almost like, okay, so if I believe that Jesus loves me, that's better than me knowing everything about Jesus. Interesting. It seems like I will know the fullness of God first if I go through his love rather than knowledge. And so many people do that. Oh, I don't get it, so therefore I'm not going to give my life to Jesus. Where I'm like, well, I don't get it, but I need to give my life to Jesus. And so I gave my life to Jesus, not knowing anything really about Jesus. I just knew he died on the cross for my sins, and he was inviting me to place my trust in him, and so I did. And then I began to learn more about Jesus, but love came first before the knowledge. And so I see that here, that if you grow in the love of Christ, if you know the love of Christ, you know that Jesus loves you, you will be filled with the fullness of God, even before you get to know everything about God. Honestly, I don't believe we'll ever get to the point where we can say, well, today's a day where I know everything about God. I think that for eternity, we're just going to be learning and learning and learning more and more and more about God. And I believe that to be an incredible thing. Now, to him who is able to do exceedingly abundantly above all that we ask or even think, according to the power that works in us, to him be the glory in the church by Christ Jesus, to all generations, forever and ever. Amen. Ephesians chapter 3, verses 16 through 21. Now, the next thing, Jesus reigns. In verse 13, let's read it. But to which of his angels has he ever said, sit at my right hand till I make your enemies your footstool? And there he's quoting Psalm 110, verse 1. Now, this verse can only apply to Jesus, for only Jesus is given the seat of eternal honor and rulership. Only the Son of God can receive this honor. Jesus will sit at the right hand of God until the final victory over all of his enemies. For he must reign till he has put all enemies under his feet. The last enemy that will be destroyed is death, for he has put all things under his feet. But when he says all things are put under him, it is evident that he who puts all things under him is accepted. Now, when all things are made subject to him, then the Son himself will also be subject to him who puts all things under him, that God may be all in all. 1 Corinthians chapter 15, verses 25 through 28. So Jesus will be subject to the Father only in position, not in deity or power. But what the Father is going to do is he's going to bring all things under the submission.

0: position of Jesus Christ. He will receive equal glory sitting at the right hand of his heavenly Father. Jesus said, "These things I have spoken to you, that in me you may have peace. In the world you will have tribulation, but be of good cheer. I have overcome the world," John 16, verse 33. And of course, we're troubled by the many things that we see going on in our country and all around the world. And Jesus said, "Hey, have peace in me." Yes, you're going to have tribulation. You're going to see tribulation throughout the world, but be of good cheer. Hey, with everything that's going on, are you of good cheer or are you becoming more and more afraid? Is it good cheer or is it fear? God, I hope it's good cheer. Because that's what we're told to do. We're told to be of good cheer. For Jesus has overcome the world. Here's an opportunity for us to grow more and more in our faith. If I sense anxiety and fear creeping up, that's when I need to turn to the Lord and go, "Okay, Lord, here's my fear, here's my anxiety. My faith needs to grow right now because tribulation is growing right now." So as tribulation is growing, as troubles around me are growing, Lord, cause my faith to grow even more and more, that I may be of good cheer, remembering and knowing and trusting that you, Jesus, have overcome the world. "These things I've spoken to you, that in me you may have peace," Jesus said. Let me close by saying this. Jesus is loving. And what I want to do is I want to take back to verse 9 to close this chapter. "You have loved righteousness and hated lawlessness. Therefore God, your God, has anointed you with the oil of gladness more than your companions." And so, of course, in verse 9, he's talking about angels, but he's also talking about believers. And I love this word companions because it means close associates and partners. Did you know that you are a close associate of Jesus Christ? That you are a partner of Jesus Christ? Just like the angels, we believers are close companions of Christ Jesus. And you'll see this time and time again in the book of Hebrews. We're called partakers or companions of Jesus Christ. You'll see that in Hebrews chapter 3, verse 1, chapter 3, verse 14, chapter 6, verse 4, chapter 12, verse 8. The emphasis of knowing and remembering that we are companions of Jesus Christ. Now, though the term companions or partakers refers to those who will be participants with Christ in his reign, we are his companions and associates right now in this present time. We're partners with Jesus Christ. And I love that because look what else the Bible says we are. Bondservants, 1 Peter chapter 2, verse 19. Fellow citizens, Ephesians chapter 2, verses 19 through 20. Ambassadors, 2 Corinthians chapter 5, verse 20. Friends, John 15, verse 15. Heirs to the kingdom, Romans chapter 8, verse 17. And then, of course, my favorite, children of God. Behold, what manner of love the Father has bestowed on us, that we should be called children of God, 1 John chapter 3, verse 1. And so my encouragement to you is, you know, as we go through the book of Hebrews and we're reminded time and time and time again that Jesus is the greatest, I want to encourage us to allow Jesus to become even greater in our lives, no matter how long you've been walking with Jesus. Allow him to become even greater in your life. As we see the trials and tribulations growing, may our faith in Jesus grow, outgrow the trials and tribulations that are going on around us. May our faith grow in Christ Jesus. And remember this, that even in this present time, it was God's will for you to exist right now for such a time as this. And he calls you companions. He calls you partners. He calls you ambassadors. He calls you heirs to the throne of grace. He calls you child, my child, children of God. And so let us live in such a way, but let us, as partners, as companions, like the angels serving Jesus, let us continue to serve Jesus. Let us pray. Let us preach the gospel. Let us stay in the word. Let's fast and pray even more. Let's study the Word even more. Let's call upon the Lord even more. Let us worship God even more. Let us deny our flesh even more and grow in faith even more. For I believe that this is a time for the church to grow, an opportunity for us to grow in a very unique way. So let us grow in Christ Jesus, grow in the love of Christ. And then you'll have the fullness of the deity of God in you, working in you, transforming you from within, but even using you to preach the gospel that others may too be transformed by the grace of God.
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3: The Bible teaches us that we as Christians are to be filled with the Spirit. What does that mean? Well, so many people think it's filled up to your waist, filled up to your shoulders, filled up to your neck, but that's not what it means at all. We'll find out today on Turning Point what it really means to be filled with the Spirit of God. One of the most memorable events of my childhood happened when I was living in Dayton, Ohio years ago. My father was a pastor in that city, and I was a paper boy at the time. I think it was in the seventh grade. And my paper route went up and down Woodman Avenue into some very interesting subdivisions that were being built along that road. Living in one of the subdivisions was a very mean man. Mean in every sense of the word. He did everything he could to terrorize the kids who lived in the neighborhood. And if you happened to be a paper boy there, you delivered your papers on that street as fast as you could and got out of there. One Halloween, some of my buddies and I decided it was time to get even with this guy. We cooked up some elaborate tricks because we knew Mr. Nasty wouldn't be giving out any treats that night. When my friends and I got to his door, however, it became immediately apparent that somebody had already been there before us with the same idea. Oh, Mr. Nasty was primed and ready. He came around from outside of the back door and started to chase us, screaming at the top of his lungs and firing tin cans at us like missiles. I mean, he might have been old, but he was fast. And he almost got on top of us before we knew what was happening. I have to honestly tell you, I don't think up until that time I'd ever been so afraid in my life. You see, it was dark, it was Halloween, and we were doing something we knew we shouldn't do. I'd tell you what I did, but I don't want to contribute to the delinquency of any minors here this morning. I took off from the front porch as fast as I could, tore down the cul-de-sac, raced across Woodman Avenue, and jumped over a fence I could not jump over again if I lived to be 100 years old. The next day, I found myself back at the scene of the crime, delivering my papers, and I remember driving by that fence I had jumped over and straddling my bike and thinking, how in the world did I ever jump over that fence? Man, I should go out for track. Oh, the wonders of adrenaline. I was filled with fear. I had discovered strength I never knew I possessed. Have you ever been filled with fear? Being filled means be controlled by. So when you read the words, be filled with the Spirit, what it means is be controlled by the Spirit. And the illustration that's given in Ephesians is an interesting one because it compares being filled with the Spirit to being drunk with wine. When you're drunk with wine, the wine takes over and you end up doing things you never would have done outside of it. When you're filled with the Spirit in a very positive way, you live life in a supernatural way, unlike anything you would ever be able to do if He weren't controlling the situation. You say, well, what does this have to do with the world as we live in today? Is it some mysterious doctrine that belongs to the mystics? Does it have anything to do with real life? I mean, does it have anything to do with Monday morning or the pile of dirty laundry or the stack of bills or the daily commute? Most of us would agree that the standards of Christianity are impossible, impossibly high. Christianity is not hard, it's impossible. If you do it in your own strength. Scripture tells us to be humble, to be gentle, to always be rejoicing, to be constantly praying, to be taking every thought into captivity, to be loving those who oppose us. Trying in our own strength to do all that is exhausting. Not only is the standard too high, but we face an enemy on every step who's trying to oppose us in our walk with the Lord. If we don't have a power beyond ourselves, the Christian life becomes one long defeat. I love that old joke about the man who bought a new chainsaw from a local hardware dealer. He took it home and he cut a cord of wood. The dealer happened to be in the area just as the man was finishing up, and he stopped to chat with him. He said, "How do you like that new saw, sir?" He said, "Well, it's all right, I guess. To tell you the truth, it's not much of an improvement over my old saw." The store owner went, "Really? That doesn't seem right. This is the latest model. Let me see that thing." And he picked it up. He pulled on the starter cord, and the big saw roared to life. And the man who had bought the saw said, "What was that noise?" So what was going on was he was trying to saw wood with a power saw where there was no power. You know, that's so like so much of what we do as Christians. We feel frustrated that we can't get stuff done, that we know God has called us to do this and act that way and live this way. But if we do it in our own strength, it will always be frustratingly a failure. The Bible tells us to be filled with the Spirit. Let me explore that for just a moment. In the Bible, we're told that this is something we are supposed to do. It's nothing less than a command. "And do not be drunk with wine, in which is dissipation, but be filled with the Spirit." That's what Ephesians 5:18 says. Now, there are a couple of things about this command that I want you to note. First of all, it's in the imperative mood. That means it's not an option. It isn't something that says, if you have time to ponder for days or weeks, you might come to the conclusion of being filled. It's not one of those nice-sounding but far-away goals. The Word of God says that every believer, no matter who we are, no matter how long we've been saved, is commanded to be filled and controlled by the Holy Spirit. It's in the plural rather than in the singular. That means it's for all of us. It is not just for special people, spiritual giants or super saints. It's for everybody. And then it's in the passive voice, which means the object has something acting upon it from outside. In other words, we don't fill ourselves. The Holy Spirit is given to us by God, and we pray, and God

How does the Spirit of God tell me what to do? First of all, I believe the Spirit of God speaks to us inwardly. The Bible says one of his goals is to convict us. Have you ever noticed that you're walking along doing your own thing and something comes along and you yield to it and you feel very uncomfortable about it? That's the Spirit of God in you saying, you're going down the wrong road. The same thing happens when something good approaches and you know you're doing the right thing. The Spirit of God speaks to you. But most of all, the Spirit of God speaks to us through the Bible. The Bible is God's written word, and when we read that, two things happen. We have the inspiration of the Spirit in the writing of the Bible, and we have the Holy Spirit living within us, helping us to understand.

When we read that, two things happen. We have the inspiration of the Spirit in the writing of the Bible, and we have the Holy Spirit living within us, helping us to understand what the Bible says. I remember hearing a guy said, you know, I never could understand the Bible, then I got saved, and in the meantime, I discovered somebody rewrote it. No, they didn't rewrite the Bible. You just got the interpreter on the inside. He's helping you understand. The Bible says, the natural man does not understand the things of the Spirit, for they're spiritually discerned. That means if you don't have the Holy Spirit because you're not a Christian, you can read the Bible until your eyes fall out, and it won't make any difference in your life. More and more as I grow in the Lord, I understand that being filled with the Spirit is an ongoing process. Sometimes, as I'm reading and studying the Bible, the Spirit of God will reveal something to me, some area of my life or ministry that isn't under His control, and He brings it to mind. He does.

Spirit-filled person on this day. Now, what are the conditions for this gracious act? What do we have to do? How do we go about this? How do I become a Spirit-filled Christian? First of all, you have to desire to be filled with the Spirit. If you have no desire for the Spirit of God to fill you and control you, guess what? It won't happen. John 7, Jesus says, if anyone thirsts, let him come to me and drink. And then he tells us later in the verse that that verse is about the Holy Spirit. In the Beatitudes in the New Testament, there's a verse that says, blessed are those who hunger and thirst after righteousness. And what that means is, if you're a Christian, do you ever have this feeling that there should be something else going on in your life beside what's going on right now? You want something more, something different, something more aligned with what God's will is. And you know in your heart, you're not walking the straight and narrow. You're living on the fringe areas. If that doesn't bother you, and if you don't have a desire for there to be something more in your life, you're never going to be filled with the Spirit of God, because he doesn't come where he's not wanted. He's not going to come into your life and take control unless you ask him to, unless you desire for that to happen. Are you thirsty? Maybe a little desperate for a closer walk with God. You say, well, that makes me feel like something's wrong. Let me tell you something. The Bible says you're blessed if you hunger after righteousness. It doesn't say you're blessed if you're righteous, although that's true. It says you're blessed if you hunger and thirst for righteousness. Do you have a desire for more of God, more of his will, more of his person? You're a candidate for the Holy Spirit's filling. That's what the scripture says. Some people have told me, Pastor, I wish I could get to the place in my Christian life where I could just be happy. Jesus says you will be blessed if you hunger and thirst after righteousness. The word blessed is the word happy. Happy is the one who hungers and thirsts after righteousness. Don't deny that in your life. Don't push that away. Don't say, what's wrong with me? I just keep wanting more of God. If that's true of you, the Bible says you're a candidate for the Holy Spirit's infilling. Then you have to denounce sin in your life. Let me tell you something. The Holy Spirit will not cohabit a life that is filled with willful sin. If you're living in habits that are not honoring to the Lord, the Holy Spirit's not going to move in next to that. His first name is holy. And he's going to want to be in a place where holiness is true. Paul explained it like this. He said, since we have these promises, dear friends, let us purify ourselves from everything that contaminates the body and spirit, perfecting holiness out of reverence for God. When we come to be filled with the Holy Spirit, first of all, we have to want to be. We have to desire it. And secondly, we have to be willing to deal with the things in our life that are not pleasing to the Lord. I'll tell you something I've learned. You say, well, I don't know if there are things like that in my life. If you ask the Lord to reveal them to you, he flat out will do it. You won't have to ask him a number of times. You won't have to say, oh, Lord, Lord, please show me the things that are wrong in my life. What I've discovered is if you ask him for that, he will show it to you. Through his word, through a sermon, through something you hear on the radio, through a conversation with, I don't know what it will be, but he has this way of always making us aware of the things in our life that are not pleasing to him. You may be afraid to ask that question because you don't want to know the answer. That's what I discover from a lot of folks I know. Why don't you ask the Lord to show you those things in your life that are not pleasing to him? Because you already know those things in your life that are not pleasing to him. You don't need God to tell you those things. So you don't ask. The Bible says if you want to be controlled by the Spirit of God, you have to get serious about not living your life according to the old way before you were saved. You need to live your life in a new way. Denounce sin in your life. Third thing you got to do is you have to dedicate yourself fully to Christ. To be filled with the Spirit is to yield to his control. The Holy Spirit doesn't want to just be the resident of your life. He wants to be the president of your life. He wants to sit on the throne of your life. He wants to rule every day in the decisions you make, in the things you do, in the places you go. I used to pray when I'd get up in the morning, Lord, help me to take Jesus Christ with me wherever I go and be an influence for him. And then I realized that's prayer I don't have to pray because he's going with me anyway. So to be filled with the Spirit is to yield to the Spirit's control. Romans 12, 1 and 2 have been used over the years to illustrate this. And I'm not going to read it from the King James. I'm going

read it from Philip's paraphrase because it's so good. Listen to these words. With eyes wide open to the mercies of God, I beg you, my brothers, as an act of intelligent worship, to give him your bodies as a living sacrifice, consecrated to him and acceptable by him. Don't let the world around you squeeze you into its own mold, but let God remold your minds from within so that you may prove in practice that the plan of God for you is good and it meets all of his demands and moves toward the goal of true maturity. So we say, all right, Lord, you know what I want, and my life is clean now, and I've confessed my sin. Now I'm just going to give you control in my business, in my home, in my free time, in every part of me. Lord, you've got it all. No strings attached, no clauses, no reservations. You got me. Someone has illustrated this as a house with a bunch of rooms in it. Jesus wants access to every room in your life. He wants to control. You can't lock him out of some rooms. You can't say, no, this is my thing over here, Lord. I'll take care of this. You got all the rest of it, but I got this. He wants absolute, total control. Some of you know that I went to Dallas Seminary. Dallas Seminary is a wonderful place. It was founded by a man named Lewis Sperry Chafer. I wasn't there when the school was founded. That was a long, long time ago. But I've read a lot about this man, and he was unique. He did things most people wouldn't have the courage to do, and usually it turned out pretty good. I remember reading that on one occasion in Dallas, he was asked to speak at a banquet, and there were a lot of preliminaries, a lot of music, a lot of announcements, along with various presentations and endless acknowledgments. I know what that's like. I've been in that spot. I went to a place once where they had a bunch of sponsors on the radio, and they let every sponsor speak for 5 minutes. Well, this event with Lewis Sperry Chafer, it was 3 hours before he got to speak. 3 hours. He immediately endeared himself to the audience when he got up and he said, I had prepared a somewhat lengthy message, but the hour is late. I will not detain you. Therefore, I'm just going to present a 3-point outline of the message and let the Spirit of God speak to your heart. Here's what he said. My subject is the reasonableness of fully surrendering our lives to God. Reason number one, he is all wise and he knows better than anyone else what is best for my life. Reason number two, he's almighty and he has the power to accomplish that which is best for me. Reason number three, he loves me more than anyone else in the world loves me. Conclusion, the most logical thing a Christian can do is to surrender his life completely to God. What more can I say? What need I say more? And with that, he sat down. He got a standing ovation, not because of the message, but because it was over. But the message was worth an ovation. God knows you better than anyone else knows you. God loves you more than anyone else loves you. And God is more powerful than anyone else could ever be, can accomplish in you what no one else can do. So why wouldn't you want to give your life over to him and his Spirit in your heart? You have to have a desire to be filled. You have to denounce sin in your life. You have to dedicate yourself completely to the Lord. And the Bible says that when we do these things, the Holy Spirit will take control. There are two verses in the New Testament that have often intrigued me about the Holy Spirit. Maybe you've read them and wondered, what in the world does that mean? They have a lot to do with what we're talking about today, because these things can get in the way of the Spirit of God controlling your life. 1 Thessalonians 5.

Holy Spirit. Maybe you've read them and wondered, what in the world does that mean? They have a lot to do with what we're talking about today, because these things can get in the way of the Spirit of God controlling your life. 1 Thessalonians 5:19 says this, "Do not quench the Holy Spirit." What in the world does that mean? It means that when the Holy Spirit's on fire in your life, don't throw cold water on what he wants you to do. Don't shut him down. Don't put him on hold. You quench the Holy Spirit by not doing something he tells you to do. And when you walk in the Spirit and are filled with the Spirit, you don't want to quench him. When he tells you to do something, do it. Because if you don't, you're quenching him. You're pouring water on the influence of the Spirit in your life. That's why

And if you don't, you quench the Holy Spirit. The other one in the New Testament that's similar to this is in Ephesians 4:30 that says, do not grieve the Holy Spirit of God. How do we grieve the Holy Spirit? Well, if you're not going to walk in the Spirit, if you're not going to be filled with the Spirit, the last thing you want to do is to grieve Him or in any way to shut Him down. The Holy Spirit tells you to do something and you don't do it, you grieve Him. You do something that's dishonoring to the Lord, you grieve Him. The Holy Spirit is a living, vital person who lives within you and wants to help you live your life. Then the Scripture tells us we have to depend on the Holy Spirit daily. Walk in the Spirit, and you shall not fulfill the lust of the flesh. Man, have I got an illustration for you on this point. I've had to learn how to walk all over again in the last couple of years. I'm not there yet, but I'm getting there. What I've learned is when you walk, you put one foot out, and you have to depend on that foot to hold you while you move the other foot to get ahead of it. You have to take your steps one at a time. If you get too far ahead of yourself, you end up on the floor. If you get too crazy and try to go too fast, you can't keep up with yourself. Walking is a wonderful privilege. I didn't realize how wonderful it is until these days. What a joy it is to be able to walk. But the Bible says we're to walk in the Spirit. What does that mean? That means we're to depend on Him every day, one step at a time. I remember years ago there was a big debate in the church about how to know the will of God. And I read the books and heard the sermons, and I never did quite get them. And one day I realized the will of God for your life is composed of the will of God for every day of your life. If you walk with the Lord every day, you will end up in the place where God wants you to be. We worry so much about what God wants us to do tomorrow, next year, next month. And God, I think, is more concerned about whether or not we're putting one foot ahead of each other and depending on Him and walking in the Spirit. That's the challenge every day.

to one another in psalms and hymns and spiritual songs, singing and making melody in your heart to the Lord, giving thanks always for all things to God in the name of the Lord Jesus, and submitting to one another in the fear of God. The Bible says when you're filled with the Spirit of God, your relationships will be different. You'll be speaking to one another in psalms and hymns and spiritual songs. You'll have a holy way of dealing with it. You won't be always antagonistic to everything that happens in your life. And then it says, singing and making melody in your heart to the Lord. Worship is one of the evidences of a Spirit-filled person. Let me tell you something else. Worship is the evidence of a Spirit-filled church. If you're out someplace, maybe you have to move and you're trying to find a new church, you can find out a lot about that church before the pastor ever gets up to speak. What's going on with the worship? Are the people worshiping? You can go to some churches where there's two or three people singing on the stage. Nobody's singing in the pew. Spirit-filled churches are worshiping churches. That's why I love to come to this church, because before I ever get to speak, I get to worship. And then the Bible says we're giving thanks. Do you know that giving thanks is impossible for those who complain and are grumpy and grouchy and whining? A lot of the problems in churches these days are people that are unhappy over crazy things. They don't like the pews. They don't like the colors. Maybe they don't like the preacher. The Bible says if you're Spirit-filled, you're going to be filled with gratitude. You're going to be thankful for the things God does for you. You know, I've been taken away from some of the things I love to do over these last 2 years, but God has shown me that I can be thankful for the things I can still do, and I am very grateful for that. To be Spirit-filled means to be filled with gratitude, to be grateful, to be thankful. I'd love to be around people like that, don't you? They just lift you up and make you feel worthy of every day. Here's one that'll touch all of us. The last one on this list in this passage is to be submitting. It says submitting one to another. You know, when I first came here, I did a lot of weddings, and I had a wedding ceremony, and in this wedding ceremony it says, wives, be submissive to your own husbands. And I once had a lady call me and say, I won't let you marry me unless you take that out of the ceremony. I'm not going to do that. I said, we're going to have to get somebody else to marry you, because that's what the Bible teaches. One time, however, I did a wedding where I got it mixed up and I had the husband submitting to the wife. Took me a long time to get that one straightened out. But you know what's interesting about all of that? What's interesting is this is not about wives submitting to husbands. This is about everybody submitting to everybody. What does it say? Submitting to one another in the fear of God. It means to have a spirit of

0: if you'll just be willing to say, Lord, I've been trying to do this on my own, and I need to be filled with the Spirit. I would encourage you this week to explore that thought in your life. Let me tell you, if you're not a Christian, if you're not a believer, you don't have the Spirit, so that doesn't work. You need Jesus first. When you get Jesus, you get the Spirit.
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0: As we, the community, have gathered here, I would like to pose a question. How do you sum up a life in a few words? How do you measure the weight of a soul in a matter of moments? You do not. You cannot. But you can pray for rest. And you can pray for light. And you can remember. You can always remember. Requiem aeternam dona eis Domini, et lux perpetua lucet eis. In memoria aeterna, erit justus.
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2: He also wanted others to experience the sweetness of God's word that he said in Psalm 34, verse 8, "Oh, taste and see that the Lord is good." Then the psalmist understood something beautiful about God's word. It is not only sweet, but it also provides freedom to those who keep it. Notice he said in verse 45, "And I will walk at liberty." How? "For I seek your precepts." Or the more he sought God's precepts, the more he experienced a liberty or a freedom in his life. So many people think that the Christian life is so restrictive. You can't do this, can't do that, can't do that, can't. No, there's a liberty, a freedom that we have in Christianity. See, sin is what brings us into bondage. This is why Jesus said, "You shall know the truth, and the truth shall what? Set you free." What is truth? Well, Jesus said in John 14, verse 6, it's not on the screen. The Lord showed me this morning. So it's not on the screen. "I'm the way, the what? Truth and the life. No man come to the Father but by me." And then John 17, 17 says, "Sanctify them by your truth. Your word is truth." So the word of God, when obeyed, brings a liberty or freedom in our lives. Sin puts us back into spiritual bondage. That spiritual bondage we cried out to God to save us from, to set us free from. That addiction, that thing, that person that you keep going back to, that site you keep going to. And you cried out, "God, save me from

this. And he brought about a liberty, a freedom. Whom the Son sets free is free indeed. So he brings a liberty in our lives. Sin puts us back into bondage. But sin puts the handcuffs back on us and sends us back into a type of prison, whatever that is for your life. And Jesus wants us to experience freedom like the psalmist says here. Look at verses 46 and 47. It says, I will speak of your testimonies also before kings, and I will not be ashamed, and I will delight myself in your commandments, which I love. Now, there is a secondary meaning to the liberty the psalmist spoke of in verse 45. It is a freedom or liberty to speak before kings or those who are in or those who are high ranking, like bosses and CEOs and mayors and governors and presidents. There will be a liberty to speak before them. Because there's a tendency of us to clam up when we're around these type of important people. But God will have it where when we have his word in us, he will give us the freedom and the liberty to speak before dignitaries. And this is why it is so important to get to know the word of God, because you never know when you will find yourself before kings, presidents, CEOs, of those who are in authority. And Jesus told us that this may happen to us. He told his disciples in Luke 12, in verses 11 and 12, he says, now when they bring you to the synagogues and magistrates, which are judges, and authorities, do not worry about how or what you should answer or what you should say, for the Holy Spirit will teach you in that very hour what you should say. God will give us his words to say during these moments. He will give us a liberty to say what he has placed on our heart, which is the word of God. And we can speak to these high leaders. Now, watch this. History tells us that we all know that Caesar Nero, out of all the Caesars, he was by far the worst. I mean, Caligula, there's some others that were maybe 1B or so. But Nero was the worst. Now, according to Roman history, the historian Tacitus, the Roman historian said that Caesar, at first was a pretty cool, mild guy. He's kind of, he's wretched like the rest of the Caesars, but he was no near like what he became. And so it's like, what happened to him? It is believed that when the Apostle Paul had to go before, remember he went to Rome, the book of Acts wrapped it up when he was on house arrest in the book of, in Rome. And it said that when he got before Caesar Nero, he's like, if this dude gets saved, ooh, and he laid that gospel on him so hard that all of a sudden Caesar was like, whoa, and he rejected it. Some believe by his behavior afterwards that he became demon possessed. And he went on a rampage and he did stuff to Christians that will make the hair on the back of your neck stand up. He did some horrific things to Christians. He would dip Christians in oil and set them on fire to light up his garden. And he will ride horseback naked throughout the garden. Oh, now you are the light of the world is what he would be shouting. He would take Christians and put them into the Colosseum, and all of a sudden, he'll put lambskin on them and say, "Oh, now where's your good shepherd now, little lambs?" And he'll set the lions on them to devour them. He was a wicked dude, but he wasn't like that all the time.

And so when Paul got before Caesar Nero, he said, I'm going to preach this gospel. And he did. History tells us. And Caesar Nero was like, dude, that's too much. And in his rejection, something happened. And he became the rotten guy throughout history. So you never know when God is going to have you before the boss. God is going to have you before someone in authority. And you want to have the word of God in you to the point where when you stand before them, you can, through love, speak the truth in love. You can speak the truth in love to them because they're going to notice something is different about you. You're not like everybody else. So what's different about you? And God will give you a mouth to speak before whoever it is. And you never know when that's going to be. So it's not like, oh, man, the boss wants to see me. Could this be what Pastor Tony was talking about? Hey, boss, can you give me a couple of days? I want to memorize a couple of scriptures. No, you got to be ready. You got to be ready. And then the psalmist said that he would not be ashamed at what comes out of his mouth because he had taken time, here it is, to delight in God's commandments, which he had grown to love. Now, did you catch the three things the psalmist said was the fruit of his obedience to God's word that he was keeping continually? In verse 44, number one, he said he would experience a liberty, a freedom, a type of liberty. Number two, a confidence. He would not be ashamed in verse 46. And then number three, a delight, a delight. He delighted in verse 47, the word of God. So those three things are a liberty, a confidence, and a delight. He said, these are the things that I will experience or that I had already experienced by taking in the word of God. I experienced a freedom or a liberty. I had a confidence. I won't be ashamed. And on top of that, I had a delight in God's word. These are the blessings of the obedient life. I just wonder, are you experiencing these things in your life? Are we experiencing these things? Are we experiencing a freedom from things that used to have us in bondage? Do we have a confidence, not a cockiness, not an arrogance, but do we have a confidence in speaking for God? Do we actually delight in reading the word, or is it just duty, or is it just something we do because, you know, well, I don't want my conscience bothering me, so let me just go and read this word, in the beginning God, and you know, whatever. No. Do you delight in it? Do you look forward to it every day and God speaking to you? You wake up each day, and say, oh, man, it's a new day, man. Let me get down here and get in this word, you know. These are the blessings of the obedient life. Now, this is what God wants for us. The psalmist developed a love for God's word and the God of the word. And he constantly expressed it throughout this chapter. And he does it again in verse 48. Look what he says there in verse 48. It says, my hands also I will lift up to your commandments, which I love, and I will meditate on your statutes. Now, the psalmist not only loved God's word because it brought him liberty, confidence, and a delight, but he expressed it in his worship of God. He said, my hands also I will lift up to your commandments. As he was meditating upon the word of God, next thing you know, he found himself in worship. Hands lifted up in worship. Oh, I love it. You know, as I'm preparing for Sundays and Wednesdays and stuff, I'm in my office, got my little worship music on, and, you know, and I'm going through and studying. Next thing you know, I find my hands lifted up, just in worship of the God that I'm reading about, that I'm studying about, that I'm meditating on. This is where the psalmist found himself. And so as he meditated on God's

It caused him to lift up his hands as an act of surrender to what it has to say to his life. That's one of the reasons, or the posture of lifting up the hands. You've seen enough westerns and cowboy movies that come up, stick them up, and the hands go up. You say, I surrender. What do you want? That's what is happening when we're worshiping God. We lift up our hands as an act of surrender. Lord, I'm surrendering to what your word is saying for my life. And how shameful we should feel when we don't have this type of love for God's word, like the psalmist is expressing in these verses. One scholar said that we should go to the word of God like a hungry man to food, or as a miser to his treasure. I love what C.H. Spurgeon, the Prince of Preachers, he once said. He said, there is so much dust on some Christians' Bibles that they can write damnation out with their finger. I love that guy. Can't wait to meet that guy in heaven. That's C.H. Spurgeon. I can't wait to meet that guy. We should cry out in repentance for not loving God's word like the psalmist is describing in these verses. So often we read the word of God and we're like, you know, who are these people doing this stuff? What is this even realistic? You know, and it is. It's that we're just so far away from what the biblical requirements are that it sounds like we're reading a foreign language, that these people are just in some yesteryear, and for the most part, they are. But we have so many things to distract us. This is why I say we, as in Americans, I can only speak for my country. We, as Americans, we're worse than Sodom and Gomorrah. I think we're worse. Sodom and Gomorrah didn't have cell phones, iPad, internet. They didn't have that stuff. Sure, they have some rubbish. But that rubbish was in real time. They were just doing it in real time. We can pluck up anything on our phones. And we're worse. Worse. And so what happens is when we don't have that word of God, that love for the word of God, then what is the opposite? Because remember, the word of God brings us freedom. What is the opposite? We find ourselves in bondage. We call ourselves children of God that should be set free, but instead we're experiencing the handcuffs on us. And it's amazing to say, you know, I'm a child of God with handcuffs on. You know, because we're in bondage to things that God either wants set us free from, or that he desires for us to experience a liberty in. And instead of a liberty, we got a bondage. Instead of experiencing confidence, we experience shame. We're experiencing a sorrow instead of delight. And I just say, Lord, help us. Help us. Help us, Lord. Now, what can we do if we find ourselves in this condition? What can we do to develop a hunger for the word of God? We must lay aside anything and everything that will rob us of our affection for God's word. In Hebrews 12, verse 1, it says, lay aside every weight and sin that so easily ensnare you. Notice the first thing it says to lay aside, apotathemi is that Greek word. It means to lay aside, to throw aside, to put away. It carries the idea of putting away or discarding dirty clothes. Like at the end of the day, we take these clothes off, throw them in the hamper. We're discarding them. We're apotathemi. We're laying them aside because they're dirty. They're filthy. And notice that the writer of Hebrews, who I believe is Paul, he said, lay aside every weight or sin. So here's the thing. It may be sin that you need to lay aside, but it may not. It may be just a weight. Agkos is that Greek word for weight. It means that which is heavy.
And it may not be a bad thing, but what

it's doing is that it's heavy and slowing you down and slowing me down in my walk with the Lord. And you've heard me mention this before. It's like when I was in the Marine Corps, if I went for, you know, it was time for our PT test or it's time for us to go on a run, all of a sudden I show up in full camis, flak jacket, helmet, boots. All right, let's get it. And I said, Clark, lay aside that stuff. That stuff is going to slow you down. And that's the same way for Christians. They got all these things that, not because we all know a helmet is good. When you're in war, you need that helmet. You need that flak jacket. You need those boots, those camis on. You need all. So it's not necessarily a bad thing, but when you're trying to run, it is. So he says, lay aside, notice, every weight or sin that so easily ensnare us.

That is what the weights and sin will do in our lives. It will hinder us on every side from moving forward. It's like you trying to run forward, somebody hitting you back, somebody back hitting you forward, and whoa. You've been hindered from every side. And so there are things that we have invited in our lives that's keeping us from running the race that God wants us to run. And we have to lay it aside, apostatheme. We have to lay it aside. We got to toss it aside, to throw away, to cast away, to put aside, to discard every weight and sin. Hamartia means to miss the mark. And it just mean, you know, it doesn't mean you randomly shot and just missed the mark. No, you were aiming right at the mark, the bullseye, and you still missed it. That's what hamartia means. Every weight and sin that so easily ensnare us. Now, I know that you've heard that it takes 21 days to develop a habit. Or it takes 21 days to break a habit, if that's the case. First, pray that God will give you the power and strength you need to break those ugly things keeping us from loving God's word like he wants us to. And it'd be, you know, it's different things for different people. And all of us don't have the same weights or sins. Some of us struggling with all kinds of things. But ask God, he will give you the power and the strength to love his word and love, he's the God of the word, and love him at a whole different level. When you purpose in your heart to do that, I'm telling you, you're going to see the chains drop, the handcuffs pop off, the shackles removed, and you're going to find yourself moving quickly for the Lord. Instead of being weighed down, you know, like a ball and chain, being weighed down, you'll find yourself moving quicker when it comes to the things of God. Now, let me conclude with this. In this message, Defending Yourself, we saw that there are times that God will have us to do so. But we must be led by the Holy Spirit, and we must have God's word on the inside of us. And this is the only way we can properly give a defense, apologia, a defense of the hope that is in us. So pray this week that God will show you what is causing you not to love his word, and he will show you. Trust me, he will show you. And may we be known as lovers of God's word to this world that we live in. But be careful that we don't allow this knowledge of God's word to go to our heads and we become prideful. 1 Corinthians 8:1 says, knowledge puffs up, but love edifies. When this happens, we will become so heavenly minded that we are no earthly good. That's what happens when we get filled up. I see it all the time on social media. Christians, very knowledgeable of the word of God, and all they want to do is yell and argue and just off into tomfoolery and cocky. They're very cocky and arrogant. And, you know, ready to correct everybody. And, you know, I just look at them and shake my head. There was a time years ago that I would have been like, okay, what's up with you? Okay, you want to do it? Let's take off the glove. Let's do it. And I would be right in there. I don't have that kind of time anymore. And even if I did, I'm just, go do you, boo. That's what you feel you need to do. You go do you. Because it's just like the person who thinks that they're bad. It's always somebody badder. You think you're knowledgeable and know that word, you know, I'm going at it with them. It's always someone a little bit more knowledgeable that's going to humble you, put you right in your little seat, have you with your tail between your legs. Be humble. Grow in the grace and the knowledge of our Lord and Savior Jesus Christ, and he will use you like never.

0: before, if you stay humble, he'll bring you before kings, all those who are in authority, your boss and people, important people, because he know he can trust you with his word. That's why. That's why. Are you trustworthy with the word of God, or are you reckless? Give me that Bible. Let me memorize it. No. He uses humble people. And those are the people that he used to speak to kings and all who are in authority. May we become those type of people that God can use in these last days. Let's pray. Lord, thank you so much for your word. Lord, thank you for your goodness towards us. Lord, I just pray that your Holy Spirit would move in this room today. And Lord, I just pray, God, set your people free today. And Lord, whom the Son sets free is free indeed. And I pray, Lord, if there's any who have not surrendered their lives to Jesus Christ, pray. Ask Jesus Christ to come into their hearts. I pray that today will be the day of salvation for them. Lord, move in the midst of your people. Draw people home to you in Jesus' name. Amen.
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3: My mom was, she's been in heaven a while now, but I have such fond memories of her. She was a gal I could come to about anything. I usually would go to my mom, not my dad, whenever there were problems and I needed good counsel. Throughout my life, when I was a little kid and I was bummed out because I was so skinny and had big feet, she knew what to say and do. And when it came to like making choices for college and career paths, I could go to her to fix just about any problem. And that is what I'd like to talk about today in Nehemiah chapter 2, how to fix a problem. I deliberately chose this generic title because I just thought it was easier to say than the title, Why Travel 900 Miles to Fix a Broken Down Wall. That was just hard to fit into a title, so I'm just calling this How to Fix a Problem. I suppose you could call it a number of things. You could entitle this How to Tackle a Project, or How to Finish a Task, or How to Do God's Work, but I'm going to call it How to Fix a Problem, because Nehemiah was facing an overwhelming problem. The city that he loved, his ancestral capital, Jerusalem, lay in ruins. It was a massive building project. The city had a history of defeat. Those who lived there were very discouraged, and they probably thought, my city is never going to change. Until Nehemiah showed, that probably was the truth. If you'll remember from Nehemiah chapter 1, he was a cupbearer for King Artaxerxes of Persia. He fulfills that role throughout chapter 1 and half of chapter 2. But now, in chapter 2, beginning in verse 11, he steps into a different role. It is the role of a builder, a building contractor, and one who encourages the people to build the wall. The first message was loving your city. The second message was finding your purpose. And this third one is fixing a problem. Now, I realize it is Mother's Day, and some of you moms are facing the problem of your kids forgetting that it was Mother's Day. But I'm seriously hoping that whether you're a mother or a father, a son, a daughter, whatever your role in life is that you will be able to look around at your relationships, make a good assessment of them, and fix any problems that you may find. From a factual viewpoint, what we are about to read is a man who saw a need, traveled a long distance to meet that need, and then rallied a group of people around that vision that he had to build the wall. But if you just step back a little bit from the facts, you find the principles. And the principles, and I love this about God's Word, it gives us a very practical set of steps that we can take to fix just about any problem we have in life. Now, some people find it very difficult to fix their own messes. They're good at making them, but they're not really skilled at fixing them. And some people get stuck when it comes to problem solving. They get stuck for a number of reasons. They're afraid that whatever decision they make, it'll be the wrong decision. Other people get emotionally triggered when they go to solve an issue. They feel overwhelmed by the problem they face. Some folks fear change. They've gotten so comfortable in the mess, you might say, so used to the problem that they're just settled into it. And I think that many people in Jerusalem felt that way by the time Nehemiah showed up. I was going through several articles this week, and one that I found fascinating was an author that even gave this a name. He calls this problem-solving deficit disorder, if you can believe it. Everything's a disorder. Do you notice that? Everything's so overdiagnosed and overtreated. But here's another one. Problem-solving deficit disorder. But I didn't know, is this author serious or is this a joke? But I read through the article and I think he was serious. He describes this person as they're hard to engage in unstructured activities. They lack creativity, so they don't look for different ways out of the problem. And they have difficulty resolving conflict without aggression. That is, when they're in a jam, they just get mad. That's their coping mechanism. So I'd like to give you some necessary ingredients to problem solving. I'm going to give you five components, and I'm going to state them in short little sentences, three-word sentences. I'll give you five of them. Don't worry, it will not be too long of a sermon. It is Mother's Day, I understand. But let me give you just a little bit of background in case you weren't with us the last couple of weeks. Nehemiah, the one who wrote this book, Nehemiah is a product of the Babylonian captivity. He was born in captivity. He had never seen Jerusalem before. His stepmother was somebody very famous, a woman by the name of Queen Esther, which probably accounts for his position in the Persian court as an esteemed advisor to the king. He was the cupbearer. One December

The king says, you got it. So all of that was a confirmation for him to go. And so he does. And now he arrives at his destination. And so let me give you the first of the five ingredients for problem solving. Number one, go the distance. Go the distance. Look at Nehemiah chapter 2, verse 11. So I came to Jerusalem. Stop right there. So I came to Jerusalem. Five words. But those five words pack in time, effort, and distance. Remember, it's 900 miles to go from where he was in Persia to where he is now in Jerusalem. So, after first hearing about the problem from Hanani, his brother, and after waiting for 4 months before talking,

4 months to travel from Shushan, the citadel, Susa in Persia, to Jerusalem in Israel. 4 months. I think I have that on good authority because according to Ezra

0: And I'm just giving him a month shorter because he had an entourage to protect him. So let's just say it took him 4 months. He would have traveled along the Persian road, a network of roads built by King Darius that moved people mostly northward throughout his empire. King Darius built that network of roads to connect Iran, Persia, with the Aegean Sea for trade purposes. So Nehemiah and the group would have gone northward, but then at some point would have had to turn west and then due south to make it to Israel, off the main road. They would have encountered diverse terrain, including deserts, mountains. They would have encountered all different types of weather during those 4 months. I'm also guessing that he faced some hostile tribes. Not everybody was sympathetic to the Persian Empire. But Nehemiah knew that. He knew how hard it was. He knew how long it would be to get there. He knew how difficult it would be, but he decided to go the distance, the 900-mile distance. If you are going to fix a problem, at the onset, you have to be willing to go through what it takes to get victory.
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0: You have to be willing to go the distance. You have to understand how hard it's going to get and be willing to do it. Your will is paramount. Some problems don't get fixed because people are just not willing to make the effort to fix them. It's too hard. So many people start with a bang and end with a whimper. They lose enthusiasm. I saw this when the film first came out in 1981. It's always been one of my favorite movies, Chariots of Fire. Chariots of Fire is a show about Eric Liddell, the long-distance runner who won the Olympics. But there was one particular scene where he is racing against a guy named Harold Abrahams. And Harold Abrahams, who is this esteemed runner, a champion sprinter, Harold Abrahams suffered his first defeat to Eric Liddell. Harold Abrahams, the camera shows him sitting in the bleachers. He's pouting. He's with his girlfriend, and he says to her, "If I can't win, I won't run." And she snaps back at him, "If you don't run, you can't win." It's a good word to hear. You got to run. You got to go the distance. You got to keep at it. You can't stop. You have to be willing to face the hardship. I think of Moses. He went the distance. God called him to deliver the children of Israel out of Egypt. But there was one oppression after another. He was opposed by Pharaoh. He was opposed by his own people. They complained for 40 years in the desert. 40 years. And he never even made it to the land, but he went the distance. I think of Jacob, who wanted to marry a beautiful girl named Rachel. Remember his story? And he fell in love with her. And so he worked a deal out with her father that if he worked for 7 years under his employ, he would reward him with giving him, Jacob, his daughter. So he worked 7 years. He pulled a switcheroo, right? Put his other daughter in there. And then so he had to now work 7 more years

He was willing to work 14 years to marry that girl. I know some guys who can't wait 14 weeks. 14 years, that's going the distance. Then there was Ruth. Ruth left her home in Moab, traveled with her mother-in-law, Naomi. Both had lost their husband. Worked in the fields of Boaz and waited until Boaz stepped into her life. She went the distance. Winston Churchill was elected as the British Prime Minister during a very difficult time in England's history. France had just fallen to Germany. England, they thought, was next, threatened by the Nazis. Churchill comes into his office. 3 days after he is elected as Prime Minister, he gives a speech, a very moving speech. He says this, "I have nothing to offer but blood, toil, tears, and sweat. Victory at all costs, victory in spite of all terror, victory however long and hard the road may be, for without victory there is no survival. We shall not flag nor fail. We shall go on to the end. We shall fight in France. We shall fight in the seas and oceans. We shall fight with growing confidence and growing strength in the air. We shall defend our island, whatever the cost may be. We shall fight on the beaches. We shall fight on the landing grounds. We shall fight in the fields and in the streets. We shall fight in the hills. We shall never surrender." Think he was willing to go the distance? Sure he was. Then he said to President Roosevelt in February of 1941 during a radio broadcast, he said, "Give us the tools and we will finish the job." So that's the first factor in solving a problem. Go the distance. Second, assess the need. Assess the need. Verse 11, "I came to Jerusalem and I was there 3 days. Then I arose in the night, I and a few men with me. I told no one what my God had put in my heart to do at Jerusalem. Nor was there any animal with me except the one on which I rode. And I went out by night through the valley gate to the serpent well and the refuse gate, and viewed the walls of Jerusalem, which were broken down, and its gates, which were burned with fire. Then I went on to the fountain gate and to the king's pool, but there was no room for the animal under me to pass. So I went up in the night by the valley and viewed the wall. And then I turned back and I entered in by the valley gate and so returned, and the officials did not know where I had gone or what I had done. I had not yet told the Jews, the priests, the nobles, the officials, or the others who did the work." So he gets to Jerusalem and he says, "I was there for 3 days. Ever wonder what he was doing for 3 days? Can you guess? Well, now he's traveled 900 miles. So I'm guessing he's resting. You know, he didn't take an Uber. He wasn't on a train or an airplane. He walked or rode an animal 900 miles through different terrain and weather. So I'm sure he's just resting, chilling out for 3 days. I'm also guessing that he is meeting with Ezra. Ezra has been there 14 years already. They're probably comparing notes. Based on what I know of Nehemiah so far, I'm going to make another guess. He was praying. He was praying about this enormous task that is ahead of him. And he was doing it in solitude. Problem solvers know the value of solitude. Thinking before acting. Looking and assessing before doing. Then, after 3 days, I'm guessing under a full moon, he took a ride at night. And since he arrived in Jerusalem from the north, his night ride began on the western side, and we have a map so you can kind of get the idea. If you look to the left is where he started. He would have gone down the valley called the Tyropian Valley,
to where it ends.

0: at the Hinnom Valley and then over to the Kidron Valley, all looking at the walls and the structures of the city. Why at night? Well, so he wouldn't be spotted. So the enemies wouldn't know what's going on yet. They will soon enough, but so as not to invite attention, he inspects it at night. And look at this phrase. It's one of my favorite ones in this book, verse 12. I told no one what my God had put in my heart to do at Jerusalem. I love that. I think that before God can do any significant work through you, he has to do his work in you. He's got to work on the heart. I think that began months before. It began when he first heard about the problem in Jerusalem, and he discovered in that moment, this is my purpose in life. This is what I was born for. I'm going to commit myself to this, when he was still back in Persia. But now he is here, and he is looking, and he is developing what we typically call vision. You've heard that term. That person is a visionary. He's a man or she's a woman of vision. That means somebody with foresight, somebody with great dreams, the ability to envision what no one else can envision. I've always loved Michelangelo's description of his work. Michelangelo would look at a block of marble and he would say, I saw an angel in the marble and I carved it until I set it free. He said, every block of stone has a statue inside it, and it's the task of the sculptor to discover it. I think that's what Nehemiah is doing. He is discovering by assessing, by looking at those walls and these broken down structures, what he's going to do in building it. He's assessing and making careful, prayerful investigation. In verse 13 and verse 15, there's the little word viewed. I viewed the walls. And then again, I viewed the walls. Some of your translations might say examined. It was a medical term for probing a wound to see the extent of the damage before the doctor would apply the cure. A problem solver knows how to do this. We'll gather the facts, get a lay of the land. Before you start building, you need to see the extent of the damage. It's only when you see what is broken that you can make a plan to fix what is broken. A.W. Tozer said, aimless activity is beneath the worth and dignity of a human being. Activity that does not result in progress toward a goal is wasted, yet most Christians have no clear end toward which they are striving. There's nothing worse than active ignorance. Just getting in there, I'm going to fix this. Well, do you even know what the problem is yet? Before you start making too many movements, find out what you need to do. Before you can fix a problem, you got to answer the question, what is the problem? So he finds that out. So we have two ingredients to problem solving. Go the distance, assess the need. Here's the third. Get a group. Don't do it alone. Get a group. Now, you'll notice in this little story here, Nehemiah gets two groups. One small and then one larger. The first smaller group is in verse 12. I arose in the night, I and a few men with me. He found a group of men he could confide in to go with him to assess the need, to make sure that he is seeing what he thinks he's seeing, to make sure we have witnesses for what needs to be done. I don't know who these men were. They could have been locals. My guess is they were part of the entourage that came with him from Persia. Just a few.
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1: If a person denies the Trinity, they're denying biblical

0: Christianity. It is not Christianity. One God, three persons, Father, Son, and Holy Spirit. And then thirdly, they deny the deity of Jesus Christ. Notice in our text, they deny the Lord that bought them. So they deny his full deity and his real, authentic humanity.
1: One of the things that trips people up about Christianity is, how can there be one God in three persons? And another is, how can Jesus be fully God and also fully human? So the question for you is this really important? Or should you skip over this confusing part when you're explaining Christianity to others? Today, Pastor John is unequivocal. The Trinity of God the Father, God the Son, and God the Holy Spirit is essential to the gospel, as is the full divinity and full humanity of Jesus Christ. Don't budge on these. Now, let's join Pastor John in the book of 2 Peter chapter 2, as he continues his message, The Teachers of Error, their description.
0: I believe that these heretics that depart from the faith were never truly born again or never truly regenerated. In John's epistle, he said, they went out from us, but they were not of us. If they had been of us, they would have stayed with us and not gone out from us. The fact that they went out from us indicates that they were not of us. And that's what's happening in this situation. So don't be confused by this bought them. It means that, yes, Jesus died for them on the cross. I don't believe the Bible teaches limited atonement. I believe that Jesus died for the world. For God so loved the world that he gave his only begotten Son, that whosoever believes in him would never perish but have everlasting life. But you as an individual must receive by faith what Jesus did for you on the cross by trusting him, believing in him in order to be saved. But these actually bring in these heresies and deny the Lord that bought them. So they are false teachers who deny Jesus Christ. Their Christology, their doctrine of Christ, is wrong. And you've heard me say that it's so important that we have the right doctrine about Jesus. If you're wrong about Jesus, you're wrong about God. You can't be wrong about Jesus and right about God. If you get Jesus wrong, you've got God wrong, because the only way to know God and to come to be saved is through Jesus Christ. So you better make sure that you have what the Bible teaches about Jesus Christ correct. Now, false teachers are known for what they deny. Let me give you some points here. Write them down. Number one, they deny the Bible alone is the inspired, inerrant, infallible Word of God. Remember, I talked about what's called verbal plenary inspiration. Verbal means the words, and plenary means all of them. So they say, with their same vocabulary, we believe the Bible is the Word of God. But what do they mean by that? They don't believe in verbal plenary inspiration. They believe that the concepts or some of the Bible or some of the ideas is inspired like a natural inspiration, not divine inspiration. So they don't hold to an orthodox view of Scripture. You're always going to find that a false teacher has a subpar view of the Bible. Whenever I'm checking a doctrinal statement for a ministry, I always want to look at their statement about what they believe about the Scriptures. What they believe about the Scriptures. Because what we believe about God comes out of the Bible. That's what motivates expository preachers to preach the Bible, a high view of Scripture. So nothing more important than us having a right view of Scripture and be rightly related to the Word of God. So false teachers are going to have a wrong view of Scriptures, and in that vein, they will have other extra books to add to the Scriptures. You know, the Mormons are not Christians. Mormon teaching is not biblical Christianity. There may be a Mormon that's saved and pretty deceived in a Mormon church, but he's not saved because of Mormonism. He's saved in spite of it. So Mormonism is not Christianity. And they don't just have Bibles. They actually have books that are more important than the Bible. They have the Book of Mormon. They have the Pearl of Great Price. They have the Doctrine of the Covenants. So they don't just read their Bible. They read these other extra books. So this is another problem that false teachers have. They push their books, or their material, or their literature, or they have their holy books that replace the Word of God, such as the case with the Jehovah's Witnesses, which again is not Christianity. It is a cult. It's a Christian cult. They have their Awake magazines, and they actually teach that if you read the Bible by itself, you will go into darkness. That you must get the interpretation of the Bible through our literature and through our magazines. And they have their own translation of the Bible, which is called the New World Translation, which is known not to be consistent with the Greek manuscripts of the New Testament or of the Old Testament Hebrew. So be careful about those groups that push their books and added writings. So it's so dangerous. Remember in Genesis chapter 3, one of the first things that Satan did when he tempted Adam and Eve in the garden, he got them to doubt God's word. Did God really say you cannot eat of all the trees of the garden? Did he say not to eat of the tree of knowledge of good and evil? And they threw doubt in their minds. Satan wants to get you to doubt God's word and its veracity and its clarity and its authority. And there's all kinds of groups that place the authority, not just in the Bible alone. Now, since I'm dealing with this very difficult subject, and this is not popular, this is kind of a very unpopular subject to teach on, because we've adopted in the church today this idea that there are no absolute truths, and tolerance is accepting everyone's view as equally valid. But in Roman Catholicism, the authority is not just the Bible. It is tradition. It is papal authority. It's the church's authority. And they believe, and here's the problem, that the church is what produced the Bible, that the Bible is the product of the church. Therefore, the authority lies in the church, not solely in the Scripture. It was through the Protestant Reformation that we came up with what's called sola scriptura, or Scriptures alone. That doesn't mean that we can't look at tradition and church history, but that's not the authority. The authority is the Word of God. The authority is not a pope, it's not a priest, it's not a man, it's not an organization. It is the Bible, the Word of God. And if you can't find it in Scriptures, and it needs to be rejected as not being biblical doctrine or biblical Christianity. So they have a false view of the Bible and their denial of the Word of God. Of course, Roman Catholicism has a biblical view of the Trinity and of the deity of Christ and of Christ's nature. They have a false view of salvation or justification. They don't believe that we're saved by grace alone through faith alone. They believe we're saved by grace through faith plus works. They add works to salvation, which is not what's taught in the Bible. But we find that many cults and false teachers deny the Trinity. What do we mean by the Trinity? We mean that there's one God, but he's manifested in three persons. If a person denies the Trinity, they're denying biblical Christianity. It is not Christianity. One God, three persons, Father, Son, and Holy Spirit. And then thirdly, they deny the deity of Jesus Christ. Notice in our text, they deny the Lord that bought them. So they deny his full deity and his real, authentic humanity. Then they also deny, fourthly, the substitutionary death of Jesus Christ. And this is amazing to me that we're actually seeing in what was once many evangelical Bible-believing churches, questioning the doctrine of penal substitutionary atonement of the cross. It's known as a kind of a new perspective on Paul. A man by the name of N.T. Wright, who's quite popular Anglican preacher from England, is preaching that God didn't send his son to die on the cross to pay for our sins. And that justification isn't a legal concept where God declares us righteous, but that we work to be saved and we have to live it out. And in the end, we'll find whether or not we were justified. But they actually deny penal substitutionary atoning death of Jesus Christ on the cross. Jesus, when he was on the cross, said, my God, why hast thou forsaken me? And he was forsaken of God the Father because he became the substitute for man, the creature's sin. He took our sin. And the wrath of God the Father was actually poured out on his own Son for the sins of the world. Now, I know that's hard to comprehend, but that's what the Bible teaches. But these false teachers deny that about Christ. They deny his bodily resurrection. They don't believe that he physically, bodily rose from the dead. They say Jesus rose. They preach their Easter sermons, but they don't believe in a physical, literal resurrection to a glorified body of Jesus Christ. And they also deny salvation by grace alone, through faith alone, in Christ alone. And they'll say, well, the Bible doesn't say alone, but it teaches that. Teaches that just believing in Jesus by faith brings salvation. Remember the Philippian jailer in Acts chapter 16? What must I do to be saved? Isn't that a great question? What must I do to be saved? Get a haircut, sit in a lotus, contemplate my navel, get baptized, join the church, walk on my knees over broken glass, pray certain prayers, work real hard? No. Paul the Apostle said, believe on the Lord Jesus Christ and thou shalt be what? There you have it. Believe on the Lord Jesus Christ and you will be saved. How about John 3:16? For God so loved the world, he gave his only begotten Son, that whosoever does what? There you have it. Shall not perish, but shall have what? Everlasting life. That's the Bible in one verse. That's salvation. That's believing in Jesus means to trust him to save you. Believing he died for your sins. Trusting him to forgive your sins and believing in him. And then you're saved. Ephesians 2, verse 8 and 9. This is why we preach the word, nothing more, nothing less. 2 Timothy chapter 4, preach or proclaim. The word is keruso, to herald the word of God. Let me give you the third quality describing these false teachers. And this is pretty heavy. Verse 2, sensuality. Sensuality. Notice verse 2. It says, and many shall follow, and here's the word, pernicious ways, sad. Many follow their pernicious ways. The word pernicious in my King James Bible means immoral ways. It's talking about sexual immorality, by reason of whom the way of truth shall be evil spoken of. It's sexual license. It's reckless and hardened immorality. The plural form denotes repeated acts of sensual excess. Now, in many cases, when someone's doctrine is wrong, their behavior is wrong. And it's very common that sexual immorality accompanies false teachers because they don't have a high view of Scripture or the holiness of God. They haven't been regenerated, and they degenerate into sexual immorality. William Barclay, in his commentary, said it describes the attitude of a man who is lost to shame, is past the stage of wishing to conceal his sin, and of being ashamed of it. And Jude actually says, they turn the grace of God, Jude 4, into lasciviousness. They turn God's grace into lasciviousness. Many cults have become places of sexual immorality. And it's sad and tragic. Churches today celebrate sexual immorality. We have so-called churches with gay flags, LGBTQ flags in front of the church, and they celebrate sexual immorality. Does God love everyone? Yes, God loves everyone. Does God want to save everyone? Yes, He wants to save everyone. But God is holy. One of the chief attributes of God revealed in the Bible is His holiness. So because God is holy and righteous, He will judge sin. I think of Joseph Smith that was a polygamist, and many Mormons that believe in polygamy. The Children of God, founded by Moses David Berg in the 60s and early 70s, it was a cult following their leader into gross immorality. So many followed their pernicious, sinful ways. It's popular. Many go down that road. The way of truth, verse 2, shall be evil spoken of. So watch out. And then here's number 4. It's greed. Verse 3, greed. So in verse 2, sexual immorality is marking them. And verse 3, covetousness is marking them. He says, and through covetousness shall they with feigned words make merchandise of you, whose judgment now of a long time lingereth not, and their damnation slumbereth not. So the judgment of God, and that's what introduces then verse 4 down to verse 9, where he talks about God's judgment in the Old Testament upon false prophets and false teachers. Does not going to linger or slumber. They're not going to sleep. God's going to awaken and judge them for their false teachers. So the false teachers, it's all about money, money, money, money, money, money, money. Show me the money. When a preacher talks more about money than Jesus, run for your life. When a ministry focuses more on money than Jesus, run for your life. When they twist the scriptures to their gain, and the fact that they say, well, God wants us rich, God wants you rich, and if you want to be blessed, if you want to really be blessed, then you got to give to my ministry, and God will give you a hundredfold return. I heard one preacher that had the miracle wallet that he'll send to you. If you give $100 to my ministry, I'll send you this miracle wallet that will always have money in it. Why does he need my $100 if he has a miracle wallet? Should get those suckers producing some money. All the scams and the gimmicks, prayer cloths, piece of wood of the cross, $39.95, you can buy it right now, and if you touch it, you'll be healed. Holy water from Jerusalem. They got it probably out of their sinks in L.A. somewhere. Remember when Jesus overturned the money changers' tables? You've turned my Father's house into a den of thieves. It should be a house of prayer. How sad. They tickle their ears. They talk about money. In 1 Timothy chapter 6, write it down, verses 5 to 6. There's a whole bunch of information there about false teachers, and it says they say that godliness is a way to get rich. Godliness is a way to get rich. There are numerous false teachers on television right now who teach what is commonly called a word faith, positive confession, health, wealth, prosperity gospel. It is not biblical. It is not scriptural. Nowhere does God promise or guarantee that we will be wealthy or rich. He promises to take care of our needs, not our greeds. He says, as thy day is, so shall thy strength be. But I totally reject the false teaching of those who teach word faith doctrine, that if you just speak out, you'll prosper. Just speak by faith, you'll be healed. It's not in the Bible.

They're preaching something that is not true, and we need to be warned about it. Be on the lookout. The prosperity doctrine, all about money. In 1 Peter chapter 5, Peter talks about pastors, that they shepherd the flock of God, taking the oversight, not by constraint, but willingly, not for filthy lucre's sake, but of a ready mind. Never, ever should a pastor be motivated by money or the desire for gain. He should be preaching Christ and let Christ take care of his needs. Notice they use feigned words, verse 3, and make merchandise of you. The word feigned is the word plastos in the Greek, and we get our word plastics from it. I think that's fascinating. Plastics, phony, plastic words. In 2 Timothy 4, they don't preach the word. They tickle the ears of those who want to hear what they want to hear. Instead of saying preach it, they say tickle it. And they want words of comfort. They want positive, joyous message. Whose judgment now, verse 3, and this is our wrap-up, is coming. The New Living Translation renders verse 3, but God condemned them long ago, and their destruction will not be delayed. Now, I just want you to peek at it, verse 4. God spared not the angels that sinned, but he cast them down to hell, which is the word Tartarus. Verse 5, he spared not the old world, but saved just Noah, the eighth person preacher of righteousness, bringing in the flood upon the world of the ungodly. So God's judgment came on the angels that sinned. God's judgment will come on these false teachers. God's judgment came on the world of Noah. And verse 5, God's judgment will come on them. Then a third example from the Old Testament, verse 6, he turned the cities of Sodom and Gomorrah into ashes, condemned them with the overthrow, making them examples to those that after should live ungodly. So you have the story of angels being judged. You have the story of the people in Noah's day being judged. You have the story of Sodom and Gomorrah being destroyed, God just saving Lot. But notice verse 9, he said, the Lord knows how to deliver the godly out of temptation and to reserve the unjust to the day of judgment or punishment. Blessed verse, the righteous will be preserved and protected. Why? Because Christ's death on the cross and his righteousness imputed to us, we stand in him forgiven and free. He took my judgment, he took my wrath, he took my punishment. These false teachers will be judged, but we as believers will pass from death to life. We won't stand before the judgment bar of God. So the cross of Jesus Christ is our salvation. That's why Paul says, if I am going to glory, I will glory in the cross. Not in my goodness, not in my works, not in my righteousness. But God forbid that I should glory except in the cross of our Lord Jesus Christ.

0: Today, Pastor John gave several things to watch for if you want to avoid misleading teaching about Christianity. 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Are there doctrines or practices that deviate from the scriptural teachings about marriage and sexuality? Are they asking for your money and promising you God's blessings in return? Stay far away from such teachers. Today's teaching is closing out, but before we go, Pastor John wants to talk with you about how you can connect with us.
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0: Next time, Pastor John will continue with the Apostle Peter's warnings about false teachers by describing them in great detail. Without mincing words, the Apostle clearly correlates them with several past examples. What happened to the angels that sinned? What did God do to those who refused the preaching of Noah? And then there's Sodom and Gomorrah. It'll be a keen reminder to you that God is not mocked. Thanks for joining Pastor John today, and we hope you'll tune in again, right here on Revival Radio.

0: the preaching and teaching of the Word, and the worship and praise you've been looking for. 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

0: of Calvary Chapel, Philadelphia. Our teacher here on Straight from the Heart is Senior Pastor Joe Foch. We're currently in the New Testament, going verse by verse through the Gospel of Mark. On today's broadcast, we'll continue our study beginning in chapter 10. Before we finish, I'll give you some additional information so you can contact us with any questions or comments. But first, open your Bible to Mark chapter 10 and let's join Pastor Joe as he continues.
1: We have come to verse 22 in chapter 10 tells us that the rich young ruler left, went away grieved. He was sad, for he had great possessions. Jesus, Mark alone tells us, looked at him and loved him. He had made huge proper decisions in his life, hard decisions, right decisions, good decisions. And yet now before Christ, he's saying, what else do I lack? I've been religious. I'm wealthy. I'm successful. I'm empty. What lack I yet? Jesus, looking at him, loved him and said, go, sell that thou hast, give to the poor. Come and follow me. Great will be your reward in heaven. And it says, upon hearing that, he was sad. And he went away. No doubt the disciples looking at his back as he's walking slowly away. Verse 23 says, and Jesus looked round about and said unto his disciples. So they're watching this man walk away, dejected. And Christ, the grammar tells us, he spins around and he looks at them because there's something he wants to say to them. He says, how difficult is it? Shall they that have riches enter into the kingdom? How difficult, not impossible, but how difficult is it for those who have the riches of this world to enter into the kingdom? I mean, Abraham was wealthy, David was wealthy, Solomon was wealthy, Joseph was wealthy. There are many who had entered in wealthy, but he says how difficult it is. And the disciples were astonished. The idea is they're beyond shaken, beyond reason at his words. But Jesus answered again and said unto them, children, calls them technon, little children, how hard it is for them, King James says, that trust in riches. You may have a gloss in your column that says not in the best manuscripts. And that's, I don't like it when they do that. This is definitely fitting. It's in the text. It's in the majority text. It's in Alexandrinus. It's in so many of the ones they brag about. 04, 05. 02, in case you're out there. It's in all of those and the majority text. And it fits this. How hard is it for them, they're looking at this man's back, walk away, that trust in riches to enter the kingdom of God. They're amazed. They're astonished at what he says. How hard is it for those with great difficulty? Because, again, Hebrew theology was that prosperity was a sign of divine blessing. And the Old Testament upheld that. If you keep my ordinances, you keep my laws, you walk in my statutes, I'll bless you. If you turn away in rebellion and so forth, then the rain won't come, your crops won't be successful, your animals and your wives will be barren and so forth. So there was a correlation between prosperity and God's divine blessing. So as Jesus says, how hard, with what difficulty will those that are wealthy enter into the kingdom? This says the disciples are astonished at what he says. And then he qualifies it and he says, children, how hard is it for those who trust in riches to enter into the kingdom of God? It is easier for a camel to go through the eye of a needle than for a rich man to enter into the kingdom of God. By the way, twice in the Babylonian Talmud, it mentions it's more difficult for an elephant to go through the eye of a needle. In the Quran, it mentions how difficult for a camel to go through the eye of a needle. There are those who say this was a small gate in the wall of Jerusalem, and after dark, at a certain time, the gates of the city would be shut to keep the city safe, but there was this small gate where a human could fit through, and you could get a camel through if you took all of the stuff off of him, put his head through, and one guy was pulling on one end, the other guy was pushing on the other end, you could get the camel through. And that's saying, you know, if I huff and puff and blow this house down, I can squeeze into the kingdom of God. That's not what's being said here. Matthew and Mark specifically use the word needle. That's the word needle for needle and thread, which was a sewing needle. Luke, the physician, uses a surgical needle when he says through the eye of a needle. Just get it in the proper perspective. How difficult is it to get a camel through the eye of a sewing needle? That's where we are with this. And he's saying, he's talking about the impossibility, the difficulty of it. It is easier for a camel to go through the eye of a needle than for a rich man to enter into the kingdom of God. And they were astonished out of measure, saying among themselves, well, who then can be saved? And Jesus, looking upon them, said, with men it is impossible, but not with God. With God, all things are possible. With is your operative word there, para, alongside of, in step with, accompanying with, you know, the paracletus, the one who comes alongside. It says, alongside of men, in step with men, accompanying men, it is impossible, but not accompanying God, not with God, not alongside of God. For alongside of God in this journey, accompanying him, all things are possible. And Peter, it's about time he chimed in, isn't it? Peter began to say unto him, well, lo, we have left all. It means to abandon. We have left all and followed thee. And the sense is once and for all. Peter's hearing, you know, that this rich young ruler, if he leaves what he has, he'll have great treasure, Jesus said. You'll have treasure in heaven. Come, take up your cross, follow me. Peter's listening to this whole thing, and he says, hey, Lord, we left everything once and for all. I mean, he had a fairly lucrative fishing business. James and John had a very lucrative fishing business. Matthew was a tax collector. They had left all to follow him. And it's in the aorist, once and for all. They had left it behind. They had abandoned. Now, Peter says that, but of course, after the resurrection, when Jesus doesn't come to Galilee as fast as they want him to, Peter goes back to the fishing business. But here he's saying, we've left once and for all. It's Peter. He's saying, we have left all and followed thee. The idea is, what are we going to get out of this? And Jesus answered and said, verily I say unto you, there is no man that had left house or brethren or sisters or father or mother, or wife, or children, or lands for my sake and the gospel's, but he shall receive 100-fold now in this time houses and brethren and sisters and mothers and children and lands with persecutions, and in the world to come eternal life. Now he does something very interesting here. If you'll notice the way verse 29 is written, verily I say unto you, please take note of the ors. There is no man that hath left house or brethren or sisters or father or mother or wife or children or lands

individual story that could take up volumes in one life. Or sisters, how hard to be separated from a sister, someone you're raised with. Or brothers, there's a division and you love your brother and pray for your brother, your heart is broken. Or father, or mother, each one of these is to be thought of individually. Or wife, sometimes a family is split up over Christ. Or children, or lands. For my sake and the gospel's, but he shall receive 100-fold. First, now in this time, houses. Now he puts the word and in to emphasize the giving back. Houses. You're not just going to get one house, you're going to get houses. And brethren, and sisters, and mothers, plural, and children, and lands, yes, with persecutions, we're in this world, and in the world to come, eternal life. There's anybody that's going to lose the reward. And certainly in verse 29, 30, he's talking about the family of God. I love the verse in Isaiah, I believe it is, where it's the Psalms, it says, the Lord puts the solitary in flocks. You know, that he takes us, the family of God, brothers, sisters. He's multiplied them in my life, and I know in your life, if you're genuine. He's given houses, he's given family, he's given brothers, sisters, mothers in the Lord. I've had more than one mother in the Lord. I've had a number of older women that have loved Kathy and I and prayed for us and made it their personal work to be on their knees every day for us, that have always checked in. How are you doing? How are the kids? What can we pray for? Mothers, plural. I'm thankful my mom is saved. Certainly she prays for us, but mothers, isn't that interesting? And children, lands, plural. Yes, with persecutions, now in this time, he begins, and in the world to come, eternal life. But many that are first, and I assume he's speaking of Israel, shall be last, and the last, the Gentiles, the many believers, shall be first. And they were in the way going up to Jerusalem, and Jesus went before them, and notice, they were amazed. And as they followed, they were afraid. It was very specific. They're on their way up to Jerusalem. They're crossing over, coming to Jericho, the Jordan River. The pilgrims are heading to Jerusalem. Whenever you went to Jerusalem, if you headed south from Galilee, you still went up to Jerusalem. If you came from the south towards the north, you went up to Jerusalem. Jerusalem's elevation was 2,530 feet, something like that, about 80 foot below the Mount of Olives. But whether you were coming from any direction, you were always going up to Jerusalem. There was a spiritual truth about it. And literally, they're going to go from down by the Dead Sea, the lowest place on the face of the earth, up to Jerusalem, about, again, 2,500 foot above sea level. So they're going up to Jerusalem. And Jesus is, you know, the Greek, he's going before them. And they were amazed. As they followed, they're afraid. There's something about his meter. There's something about his step. There's something about his demeanor now. He set his face like a flint to go to Jerusalem. He knows death and crucifixion is awaiting him, and he's out in front of the rest. He's leading his little flock, and he's leading the people to follow him. And there's something about the way he's walking. There's something about his pace. There's something about the way he's answering them at this point in time. It says they're amazed and they're afraid. Something new in his step. Something new about his attitude as they speak to him. They were afraid. And he took again the 12. And he doesn't just let them afraid. He's going to take them. And he began to tell them what things should happen unto him, saying, behold. Now think about this. I want you to consider this. We go up to Jerusalem, and the Son of Man shall be delivered. He's going to be betrayed unto the chief priests, unto the scribes. They shall condemn him to death, and deliver him to the Gentiles, because the Jews could not put Jesus to death. 20 years before this, the Romans had made it illegal for the Jews to execute the death sentence. So only the Romans could execute someone. 20 years before this, we're told by Josephus in the Talmud that when they had made it

illegal to execute the death sentence, the high priest went through the streets of Jerusalem weeping, saying that the word of God had been broken. Because Genesis 49 said, the scepter shall not depart from Judah until Shiloh comes. And they understood the scepter, the right to rule, was the right to execute the death sentence. And the high priest felt, the right has been taken away from us to rule, and Shiloh has not come, and the word of God has been broken. And little did he know, in a carpenter shop in Nazareth, Jehovah God was sweating and planing wood and sawing and working and pleasing his Father, so much so that at the baptism the Spirit would descend like a dove, and the voice of the Father would say, this is my beloved Son, in whom I am already well pleased. Hadn't preached a sermon, hadn't done a miracle, worked in a carpenter shop. They're going to hand me over to the Gentiles, he says, to be put to death. And they, the Gentiles, shall mock him, shall scourge him, shall spit upon him, and shall kill him. And the third day he shall rise again. Imagine what is in the step of Christ. What is

shall scourge him, shall spit upon him, and shall kill him. And the third day he shall rise again. Imagine what is in the step of Christ, what is in the mind of Christ, what is the look on his face, what is the tone of his voice. There is not a single surprise waiting for him in Jerusalem. He knows it all, step by step, layer by layer, tear by tear, drop of blood by drop of blood, spitting by spitting, stroke by stroke. None of it is hidden from him. And he set his face like a flint. It's the work that the Father had given him to do from eternity. And they see the difference. He takes them aside. He begins to speak to them clearly and plainly of these things. Luke tells us they still don't get it. Luke, when he interviewed them, must have said, "And did you get it then?" They must have said, "No, we still didn't get it." And we can see that here because James and John, the sons of Zebedee, come to him and say, "Master, we would that thou shouldest do for us whatsoever we desire. We're going to ask you a question and we want you to say yes before we tell you what it is." You raised kids, didn't you? Matthew tells us that they get their mother to talk to him, Salome, Mary, the mother of our Lord, her sister. So James and John, Jesus' cousins. And again, you know, if you're called the sons of thunder, you don't get your mom to do your stuff for you. You know, this is, you know, what kind of stuff is that? You know, sons of thunder seems like they should talk for themselves. And they're part of the process. We're going to ask you something, and we want you to say yes before we tell you what it is. Whatever we ask you, we want you to do it for us. And Jesus says, "What would ye that I should do for you?" And they said unto him, "Grant unto us that we may sit one on your right hand and the other on your left hand in your glory." Behold, we're going up to Jerusalem. The Son of Man shall be delivered unto the chief priests, unto the scribes. They're going to condemn him to death. They're going to give him to the Gentiles. And they will mock him and scourge him and spit upon him and kill him. The third day is going to rise again. And they said, "Lord, grant that we might sit on your right." They're in a completely different place. Their mind is somewhere completely different. Now, Jesus had said, "Those of you who have followed me in the regeneration will sit upon 12 thrones." And maybe that's still in their mind, but they're still thinking about forsaking all and receiving reward in heaven. And Jesus has them in a completely different place here. But Jesus said unto them, verse 38, you know not what you ask. Can you drink of the cup that I drink of and be baptized with the baptism that I am baptized with?" And they said unto him, "Sure." They had no idea, obviously. And as we get to Gethsemane, we will talk more about the cup. The cup that he would drink of, the terrible cup. "If there's any way, Father, let this cup pass." Psalm 78, Jeremiah 23, 25, Revelation 14. "The cup of God's wrath poured out without admixture. The smoke of the torment of that cup ascends forever and forever." Little do we know, and in the ages to come, we will still be learning of his mercy and of his grace. The cup that he would drink. Because herein is the love of God, not that we loved him, but that he loved us and sent his Son to be the propitiation, the place where wrath is satisfied, the propitiation for our sins, the cup, the cup. Can you drink the cup that I drink? Or are you going to be plunged into, baptized in what I'm going to be plunged into? They said, "Oh yeah, sure." And Jesus said to them, "Well, you shall drink of the cup that I drink of." Now, they would be persecuted. They would be martyred. They would not, in their death and in their suffering, pay for anyone else's sin. There's a vast difference. They would fellowship in the sufferings of Christ, but you and I, when we're persecuted, when we suffer for the name of Christ, it's not in a propitiatory sense. We're not paying for anyone else's sin, but we're in the fellowship of the sufferings for his sake. And he says, "And you shall be baptized with my baptism, but to sit on my right hand and on my left hand is not mine to give, but it shall be given to them," notice this, "for

whom it is already prepared. Isn't that interesting? Who had it already been prepared for, to sit on the right hand? And in their culture, in their day, to sit on the right hand of the king was the second most powerful position in the kingdom. To sit on the left hand of the king was the third most powerful position in the kingdom. Maybe they're thinking, come on, cuz, you know, let's keep this in the family. These other guys, you know, they don't care. You know, if this is going to be your kingdom, you can trust us. Our moms are sisters. No, we should keep this thing right in the family. He says, you don't know what you're asking. It's not mine to give. And notice this, verse 41. When the 10 heard it. Now, they've been the 12 up until now. Now they're the 10 and the 2. When the 10 heard it, they began to be much displeased with James and John. And I'm sure Peter is too, because he's normally part of that crew and he's left out. It tells us in Matthew that there's indignation, that a heated argument starts. Jesus just poured out the deepest and most detailed description of his passion in Jerusalem. He is so somber about it, they're amazed as they follow him, and they're fearful.

10 minutes later, these guys are fighting with each other about who's the greatest. Who's going to send us? Who do you guys think you are? Just because, you know, your cousins, well, yeah, we didn't take you in a Mount of Transfiguration, did you? Well, what did happen up there? Well, we can't tell you that, but we'll tell you. You know, just, you know, you can imagine what's going on. And Jesus looks at them. He says, you know, they which are accounted to rule over the Gentiles, they were under Roman rule, they understood, exercise lordship over them, and their great ones exercise authority upon them. But so shall it not be among you, but whosoever will be great among you shall be your minister. Now look, Jesus doesn't say to them, don't seek greatness in the kingdom. Again, would to God all of us had a desire to seek greatness in the kingdom. He doesn't say don't do that. He says here's how it's done. It works a different way than worldly government.

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0: 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We need to be careful about not stumbling someone else who is weaker in the faith. As we continue our teaching today in Romans 15, we also see that there may come a time when we need to gently help someone grow in their faith. 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
1: Don't seek to please yourself, but rather take consideration for the edification of your neighbor, even as Christ was insulted according to the prophecies of Psalm 69. What does that mean? It means this. Jesus did not allow people to continue on in ignorance either. He wouldn't allow them to be entrenched in their own legalism. What do you mean, John? Luke chapter 14. Check it out later if you wish. What happened? Jesus was healing on the Sabbath day. He had that liberty to do good on the Sabbath day. And they came and were uptight with him. They began to reproach and insult him. And yet, did he stop? No. He corrected their misnomer, and then he went on and did even more miracles of healing. So what Paul is saying here is, yes, be careful that you're not stumbling, that you're bearing the infirmities of the weak, and yet do it in such a way that there's going to be edification, building up, not an entrenchment in their misnomers. Even if that means that, like Christ, you'll be insulted. So there comes times when you have to say, hey, I've got to speak words of edification and correction to this brother, to that sister, to this family member. I got to explain to him, look, your perspective is not right. It's not biblical. Now, how does this work out practically? Well, look at Jesus. Again, in Luke 14, these legalists, these weak people, Pharisees, because that's

That's what they were, weak with their rules and regulations. He said, I'm not going to stop doing what my Father has directed me to do as it relates to healing on the Sabbath day, regardless of what your rules and legalism says. And yet, on another occasion, Matthew 17, Peter was there.

regardless of what your rules and legalism says. And yet, on another occasion, Matthew 17, Peter was there. They said to him, "Does your master pay taxes in the temple?" "Sure he does," Peter responded. Came back and said, "Jesus, do we pay taxes in the temple?" "Oh, Peter, Peter, Peter. Do kings charge their own kids?"

please my neighbor for edification, even if that means exhortation or rebuke, even though it might mean insults come my way. What do I do? Here's the key. Walk in the Spirit. What's the Lord telling you to do at any given moment, you see? Sometimes it's just to bear with those that are weak. Other times it's to love them enough to give them a word of correction and give them very specific instruction, even if they insult you like they insulted Jesus in Luke 14. Sometimes it's, go pay the taxes. It's not really necessary, but it's part of their little game. Go do it, Peter. This is the thing about Christianity in its essence. It's not rules and principles and regulations. It's walking with the Lord moment by moment, saying constantly, Lord, how do I deal with this situation? Is it a time for backing away and just bearing their weakness? Or is it a time for loving exhortation and confrontation and not caving in lest they become entrenched in their legalism? What do I do? It's as though in the Scriptures, the Lord gives us these broad overarching themes. And then he says, when we say, how does it apply to me in my situation? He would whisper to you, see me for further instructions. Talk to me about specific applications. How I want us in the family to be those who talk to the Lord, walk with the Lord, depend on the Lord, and not upon some principles that we write in the margins of our Bibles. But really say, okay, Lord, I don't want to please myself. I'm not in this to do my thing. How should I best negotiate or navigate this sticky situation? By backing away and just bearing with their weakness, or by loving confrontation? And he'll show you. If any man lack wisdom, let him ask only of God, who gives to all men generously. See, got good news for you, gang. We serve a risen Savior. He's in the world today. We know that he is living, whatever men may say. We know he's alive. He walks with me and talks with me. As we come to the garden of prayer, and he'll show you what to do, and it will be right. So Paul, back to our text, simply says, hey, don't please yourself. Be that backing away, bearing with their weaknesses, or loving confrontation, even though the result might be reproach, like it was for Jesus. But do what the Lord shows you, as it underscores love and liberty. Now, we know, verse 4, whatever things were written aforetime were written for our learning, that we, through patience and comfort of the Scriptures, might have hope. The stories that I just related to you, there in Matthew 17 with Peter and the fish, Luke 14 with Jesus and the Sabbath day, these stories were written and recorded that we might have what? That we might have comfort through the Scriptures and be patient with the Lord. The things that were written aforetime, the Gospels, more directly, the Old Testament stories, those that just took into consideration the weak conditions of others. Abraham and Lot. Hey, Lot, you take your pick. I'm not going to fight for my right to demand my way. And Lot picked a lousy lot. Property in Sodom. Later on, Abraham could have it for a fire sale. It was just a bad decision.

0: But the point of the matter is, Abraham wasn't demanding his way. He said, take your pick, Lot. You go this way, I'll go that way. You go this way, I'll go the other, whatever. Or Jonathan and David. Or Moses and Pharaoh, who Hebrews 11 tells us, doesn't it, that Moses gave up the palaces of Pharaoh to live with his people. Gave up the pleasures and the power and the prosperity just to hang out with his brothers. Example after example, whether you're talking ultimately of Jesus or illustratively of Moses, of Abraham, of Jonathan, men who just gave it up, their liberty, their right. Man, we see that they ultimately came out way, way, way ahead. And so in this discussion, Paul here says, now learn the lessons of those things that were written in the scriptures. You can see how it works out if you don't demand your way.
1: Well, it's my right to do that. Nobody can say I can't go there. Nobody should put a pressure on me not to do the other.
0: Look at those who just gave it up. Look how it came out. And then contrast that with those who demanded their way and see how their lives ended in misery. Saul, Lot, Pharaoh, the whole host. Now, this is the neat thing about this book that's in your hand. This is great for me. I can learn, verse 4 tells me, lessons. I can learn about life. It is true that experience is the best teacher, but you know what, gang? It doesn't have to be your experience. You can learn from Abraham, from Lot, from David, from Moses, as we mentioned previously, from a host of others who are recorded in the scriptures. Their problems are clearly portrayed in the Old Testament. By the way, great news. The Old Testament portrays people's faults very openly. You see all their sins and problems. But the New Testament, when it talks about Lot, when it talks about Noah, when it talks about Jephthah, who we know sacrificed his own daughter, when it talks about all of these Old Testament characters who did believe in God, it doesn't once mention their sin. I love that. You'll never once anywhere in the New Testament read about the sins of an Old Testament believer, even Lot, the guy that chose to hang out in Sodom and Gomorrah. He's called, oh, righteous Lot. His soul was vexed as he sat there and watched all the decayed corruption. If it wasn't for Peter telling me that in the New Testament, I would have thought Lot was lost. I would have thought, boy, he's really in trouble now. But see, the great thing about it is this. Sins are never recorded because they're not remembered. If you're a believer in the Lord, whatever sin you've done, whatever sin I've done, it's not only forgiven, but it's forgotten. And in the New Testament context in which we live, that sin will never be remembered at all. That's good news for me. I'm real happy about that. I'm thrilled. Your sin is never going to be remembered, ever, by God. It'll be recalled by others, but not by the Father, not by the Lord Jesus. Paul here says, check it out, the Old Testament stories, or the gospel writings for that matter. Check out and you can learn. These things that were written for our learning, that through patience and comfort, would you underline that word patience? The scriptures are there to comfort you, but guess what? Man, be patient.
1: Well, I've claimed the promise now for 3 weeks. Why hasn't it happened?
0: It says Abraham, after he patiently endured, then he obtained the promise. Learn the lessons of the scriptures. Keep in the word. Study the lives of men and women in the Old Testament. Of course, scrutinize carefully the life of Jesus Christ and learn lessons. These things were written that you might have comfort now, he says. The God, verse 5, of patience and consolation. Why should you be patient with him? Because he's patient with you. Do you realize how patient God's been with you? If you were God, would you put up with you? I wouldn't, with me, or with you either, as a matter of fact. I wouldn't do it. Verse 4, Paul says that we might, through the scriptures, have comfort, and through patience, have hope. But now he says, the God of patience, he's patient with you in consolation. He comforts you. May he grant you to be like-minded one toward another according to Jesus Christ. Be like-minded. Again, the context, keep in mind where Paul is going, what he's addressing. Just be like-minded. In Christ and because of Christ, focused on Christ. Letting people have space. Showing people lots of grace.
1: But I'll miss out if I let them have their way.
0: Check out the stories in the scriptures. Abraham. Moses. Jonathan. Jesus. So be like-minded. Have one mind, verse 6, and one mouth glorifying God, even the Father of our Lord Jesus Christ. With one mind and one mouth.
1: I don't need to go to Bible study. I already know Romans 15 thoroughly.
0: Something happens when we hear the scriptures and meditate and study on the word together. There's a oneness of mind that takes place. Even if we differ on certain interpretations or certain applications, man, when I hear the word being taught, the scriptures being read, I just go, yeah, that's right, yeah. And I find myself in one mind with the people that I'm studying with, or one mouth, the people that I'm worshiping alongside of. There's just a unity that takes place. That's why you will notice that when a person stops coming to Bible studies and worship times, slowly but surely, they lose the one mind, the one heart. It's not they don't love the Lord. It's not that they aren't saved. But something begins to happen. You can watch it. You can see it. They move into isolation. And when they're in isolation, they're vulnerable to being picked off. So keep in unity. Don't splinter. Don't divide. Don't pull away. Don't fractionalize over non-essential issues. Don't say, well, I don't like that he wears Birkenstocks. That's a lack of reverence or whatever. Or don't say, I don't like the fact that he wears a tie or she wears a hat or whatever it might be. Don't divide over issues that don't matter ultimately. Receive one another, verse 7, as Christ also received us to the glory of God. Now I say that Jesus Christ was a minister of the circumcision for the truth of God, to confirm the promises made unto the fathers. Jesus came as a minister of the circumcision. He came to the Jew. He lived as a Jew to share truth with the Jews. He came to them, lived among them, shared truth with them. He came that truth might be confirmed or fulfilled, literally, verse 8 tells us specifically. What truth? The prophecies and the pictures. All of the Old Testament was pointing to him, and he came and lived among the circumcision, the Jews. He came to them, lived among them, shared truth with them, that the promises and the pictures might be confirmed and fulfilled in Christ in the Jewish community. But He also, verse 9, came to

0: another group, the other side, the Gentiles, that the Gentiles might glorify God for his mercy, as it is written, "For this cause I will confess to thee among the Gentiles and sing to thy name." Psalm 18, a messianic psalm. Came to the Jews, ministering the truth of God, fulfilling the prophecies and the pictures, you see, but also to the Gentiles. I lived among the Jews and I died for the Gentiles. Jesus said, if I be lifted up, and this he spoke, John tells us, of his death, if I be lifted up, I will draw what? All men to me. The mercy of God, you see, verse 9, to the Gentiles, that they might glorify God for mercy. The Jews saw God's truth in Jesus Christ. The Gentiles see God's mercy in Jesus Christ. And this gives him, because of his ministry to Jew and Gentile, the unique and beautiful ability to pull together two opposing fractions or factions and bring them together, the Jew and the Gentile. You just come together, man. Jews and Gentiles. Jesus came to the Jews. He loves them. He cares about them. He lived with them to show truth to them. Gentiles, he died for them that he might what? Confess to thee among the Gentiles and sing to thy name. Confess what and sing what? Did you know Jesus is in the congregation of the Gentiles? That's you and me, what we used to be. Confessing the name of the Father and singing. Did you know when we sing praises to the Lord that he's not only an observer, he's a participant? That when we sing, "Father, I adore you," guess who's joining in? Guess who's in the midst of our praise? Not only the object of our praise, Jesus Christ, but he's in the midst of that praise, participating. It says in Psalms that he sings unto thy name, the Father's name, in the midst of the Gentiles. Next time you're worshiping here, be it Sunday or Wednesday or Friday evening or in the morning hours, picture that if you can with the eye of faith, that Jesus Christ is not only the object of your worship, but he's a participant in your worship. He is joining with you. The Lord is here, singing songs of praise right in the sanctuary. Again, verse 11. Praise the Lord, all Gentiles, and laud him, all people. And again, Isaiah said, there shall be a root of Jesse, and he that shall rise to reign over the Gentiles. In him the Gentiles shall trust. So here, Paul is quoting from the Psalms in verse 9, from Deuteronomy, the law, in verse 10, and from the prophets, Isaiah, in verse 12. The three categories in the Jewish Bible.
1: 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He is showing that that truth is evident throughout the Scriptures. 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

0: Welcome to Living by Grace, a verse-by-verse study through the Bible with Pastor Mark Galvin of Calvary Chapel, Lompoc. 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
1: As it is written, eye hath not seen, nor ear heard, neither have entered into the heart of man the things which God hath prepared for them that love him. There's a lot we don't know, but notice this. God hath revealed them unto us by his Spirit. For the Spirit searcheth all things. He does know all things. And when something's wrong in your life, he tells you. You might not have known it before, he tells you. When something's wrong with a church you're going to, or a teaching that someone is sharing with you, the one who knows all things, he tells you, this isn't good. So it's because of that. And he reveals things to us. The Spirit searcheth all things, yea, the deep things of God. For what man knoweth the things of a man, save the spirit of man which is in him? Even so, the things of God, knoweth no man, but the Spirit of God. See, he knows everything. So we've got all that is necessary for life and godliness the moment you're born again. And God has already, he's already given the Spirit. He's already given you the Word of God. And now it's just, you need to just grow, just as an infant grows, you know, eating his spinach and green beans and steak and whatever else. And to grow up and just be what God has called you to be. But it's already given to us. The thing regarding the Gnostics is, you've got to have what we've got. And that's the way it is with all false religions and cults. It's what we've got. It's our teachings. It's our pamphlets. It's our books. It's, you know, Pearl of Great Price, Doctrines and Covenants, Book of Mormon. Or, you know, the Watchtower. Or it's, you know, these things are great, but you've got to have this other thing. You've got to have our prophets. You've got to have our, you know, specific church. You've got to be baptized by our priest or whatever. Not so. We've got it. And you see, it's something that you know, as a born-again believer, you've experienced these things. It's that we're going to be talking about knowledge here. When you receive Christ, there was an understanding. You know. There's a knowledge that oetus, it's an innate. It's an intuitive knowledge because you know God and he has given you that knowledge, and it's an experiential knowledge also because it's the one you know him. So he's speaking of these things here, and he says, once again, but you have an unction or an anointing from the Holy One. And remember in the Old Testament, the priests were anointed with oil, and it just spoke of the anointing for priesthood. They were being called out for that. And we have been anointed by the Holy Ghost, and you know all things. Verse 21, I have not written unto you because you know not the truth, but because you know it, and that no lie is of the truth. The Gnostic teachings were contrary to that which John had taught, that which Paul had taught, that which Peter had taught, and that which our Lord and Savior Jesus Christ had taught. They were unscriptural, unbiblical.

wonder why the Bible didn't tell us this. Well, because it's not scriptural. If the Bible doesn't say it, then there's no reason for you to adhere to it. And the problem here, this young church, John writing and just saying, look, you guys already know the truth. Don't be thrown off by all this stuff. I have not written unto you because you know not the truth. You know, you don't need anybody. You've already got the truth. You just need to grow up in it. But because you know it, and that no lie is of the truth. Who is a liar but he that denieth that Jesus is the Christ? Now, in the original, in the Greek, it's very strong. It says, who is the liar? Who is the liar?

But he that denieth that Jesus is the Christ. Satan is the father of lies, and his children know how to lie. They're inspired to lie. A satanic inspiration. And oftentimes, as far as the Gnostics, you see their teachings were extremely attractive to the intellect of man. And so often that's the way it is with religious systems and the occult. There are things that are very attractive to the human intellect. Because you see, the human intellect is fallen. We are fallen beings, a fallen brain. And there is something about the dark side that interests us. It's just there. It's just, we have a fallen

He is the Antichrist that denieth the Father and the Son. Go together. Father, Son, and Holy Spirit. Now, I can remember as a teenager, the first time that I was being witnessed to regarding Christianity, it was my older sister. She was sharing, you know, I needed to receive Christ, I needed to be born again. And, you know, she was scaring me. And, you know, one of the first things I said, well, you know, I already believe, you know, I believe in, you know, I already believe in the Heavenly Father. She says, look, you that can't be. And she took me to 1 John. She quoted from this passage. She told me, you cannot have the Father if you don't have the Son. And because she was using the Word of God, I knew that I had no argument. Yes, my gosh, it's my idiotic sister winning this argument, you know. But it wasn't her. It was when she used the Bible against me. Oh, my gosh. And for, you know, here we see, you know, just as the Word of God says, they go together. You can't have one without the other. Whoso, verse 23, whoso denieth the Son, the same hath not the Father. But he that acknowledgeth the Son hath the Father also. You can't have part of the Trinity. It's either the whole thing. I shouldn't say whole thing. It's either the whole Trinity or nothing. It's either the Father or the Son. Jesus said, either you're for me or against me. You know, God makes it impossible to differentiate or to take them, to pull them apart. Or say, well, I mean, you know, you're just like with the Jews. You know, we're sons of Abraham. And then John the Baptist, look at you guys, don't think you guys are sons of Abraham, that you've got a special in with God. You know, God can make rocks, these rocks. He can turn them into sons of Abraham. They were a brood of vipers. And, you know, John just let them have it, both barrels, didn't he? Right between the eyes, spiritually. You know, you guys just are a bunch of snakes. And we have to have the Son. The whole God focuses on the Son. As far as we must put our faith in Him. The focus is on the Son of God. You can't have the Father without having the Son. But he that acknowledgeth the Son hath the Father also. If you have the Son, man, you have the... When you receive Christ, you go, wow, this I've received, this is... I understand. Father, Son, and Holy Spirit. They go together. And then he tells us there in verse 24, let that therefore abide in you, which you have heard from the beginning. And the beginning there, once again, the beginning, the teachings of Christ, the beginning, as far as that which you heard from the beginning, the teachings from the gospel, that which you received from the apostles, Matthew, Mark, Luke, and John, the teachings of the four gospels, the teachings of Christ. Let that therefore abide in you, to live in you, which you have heard from the beginning, the abiding word. If that which you have heard from the beginning shall remain in you, you also shall continue in the Son and in the Father. Once again, the importance placed upon the Word of God and abiding in the Word of God. And if we do that, then we'll remain, we'll continue, we'll flourish as believers. You remove that element in the Christian life. You can still be a Christian and not read the Bible, but you're just not going to do well. When you go to the doctor, something's wrong, you go to the doctor, you know, I don't really understand what's... The doctor will often, you know, if he's a good doctor, he's going to be a thorough examination. If it's not obvious, he's going to ask you about, you know, your diet. What have you been eating? Well, you know, my diet's not really a big deal. You know, I don't really, you know, I eat a lot of vitamins. I have two Twinkies and a Pepsi for breakfast, and I have

times people, they want to counsel for hours and hours on end. And, you know, as a pastor, or maybe as a friend or whatever, you ask them, well, you ever read the Word of God? No. Do you ever go to the church? No. You ever pray? Well, not really. Or those things are just, oh, yeah, I don't really, I want to take care of these.

abide, we continue, we remain and we continue in the Word. You see, these things are all, it's all connected. You also shall continue in the Son and in the Father. That relationship, that's the most important thing. It's the relationship with God. And this is the promise that He hath promised us, even eternal life. If you can lose your salvation next week or 2 months from now, then you didn't get eternal life. God only offers one kind of salvation. It's eternal, everlasting life. And this is the promise that He hath promised us. Notice, this is what God has promised you. This is the promise that He hath promised us, even eternal life. Now, in this passage, He uses the word they 7 times. Here in 1 John, He uses the word they 7 times. And then He uses the word us, you and I. We're different than the they. Born again, God's kids. God gives you, if you've received Christ, you have everlasting life. If you can lose it, then it was never eternal. And I'm not promoting Calvinism or Arminianism. I'm just saying what the Word of God declares. Eternal life. There's no other way to interpret it. Verse 26. And you know, here's the thing. You know, we are sealed. The Bible says we are sealed with the Holy Spirit of promise. And that seal, once you've been truly born again, and John here, as he's going through this epistle, as he's writing this, he's pointing out some things that earmark a false professor, one who has professed Christ but isn't truly a believer. And one of those, they won't stay in the fellowship if they're not truly a believer. They won't abide in God's word. They're not. There's going to be a hatred for others in the body of Christ. There's going to be an unforgiving spirit. And it's because they're not truly God's kids. If you're really got a child of God, then you're sealed with the Holy Spirit of promise, and that is a tamper-proof seal. You go to Vaughn's or Albertson's, you go to get a jar of mayonnaise. If that tamper-proof seal isn't on there, forget it. Forget it, man. We got tamper-proof, because somebody's goofed around with it. You have a seal, the Holy Spirit of promise, and that word sealed, that we've been sealed with the Holy Spirit, is the same word that is used in the book of Revelation regarding in the 20th chapter regarding Satan, when he is placed and when he is bound in the abyss for 1,000 years. It says he's sealed, seals him there. Satan's not able to get out of that pit for 1,000 years. He can't break that seal, and he can't break the seal of God on you. So we are sealed with the Holy Spirit of promise, and it's a wonderful blessing. It is a wonderful. And one of the wonderful things about being a child of God, one of the glorious aspects about studying 1 John, is that there is an assurance that John wants us to have, and that we will, if you don't have it yet, as you study God's word, God will embed within you just that understanding. You're mine. As I can tell you, for many years as a believer, I doubted my salvation, and it just wasn't fun. It's just not a good time when you're doubting. Why am I really saved or not? It can just really mess you up. God wants you to know, if you're a child of God, that you're saved. These things have I written unto you, verse 26, concerning them that seduce you. Now, the word seduce means to lead astray. So you're in, as I, you know, you think about someone who's gone on the right path, you know, they're on the straight and narrow path, and then here comes somebody that kind of cuts them off and leads them astray down the wrong road, down a different path, off the straight and narrow. God makes it very clear, the straight and narrow path. Broad is the gate that leads to destruction. Many there be. They're either going down Broadway. But straight is the gate, narrow is the way that leads to everlasting life. We're on that straight and narrow path. And the enemy is always going to be trying to tempt us to get off that straight and narrow path, to detour, to go in a different direction. These things have I written unto you concerning them that seduce you. And one of the things I love about 1 John is he doesn't even mention the name or the term Gnostic. We know just from a historical standpoint, as far as what the church was going through at that time, the early church fathers, and so we know that the Gnostic heresy was being used against the church. But the teachings of Scripture, it's applicable to the day and age in which we live. It was applicable to those who were walking the earth in the 1800s. Not just the early church, when John was writing, it's for the entire church age. Hey, be careful. He doesn't have to mention the name Gnostic. You see, this is a blanket statement for all false teachers. It just
God, the Holy Spirit, he anticipates.

0: anticipates. He has anticipated in the Word. The Word of God anticipates and has anticipated every false religious system, every false teaching, every false doctrine that would ever come down the pipe. And so as you know God's Word, it's a litmus test. When something's false, right away you know it because you know the truth. This just doesn't, it doesn't add up. This just doesn't, it doesn't ring true. The Spirit of God, you know, the alarm goes off. It's just, you know, this isn't right. Not good. But the anointing which you have received of him abideth in you. That anointing, the anointing of the Holy Spirit, and you're sealed with the Holy Spirit. And you need not that any man teach you, but as the same anointing teacheth you of all things, and is truth, and is no lie, even as it hath taught you, you shall abide in him. Now what he's not saying here is that there is no need for teachers, pastors, evangelists, ministry workers. That's not the idea, because if that was true, then Paul would be wrong in Ephesians, where it tells that God has given pastors, teachers, evangelists. So what is being taught here is that as you're being taught, as we're being taught, we're taught from the same thing, and the pastor, the teacher, is to teach what we've already been taught in the Word of God and to expound on what has already been taught. So that which is provided, the Word of God, and we're to be taught from the Word of God. He's not saying, you know, yeah, oh, I don't know anybody to teach me. I can, you know, I know the stuff. I got my own set of commentaries. That's not it. But as the same anointing teacheth you of all things, what we learn together from God's word, and is truth, and is no lie, and even as it hath taught you, you shall abide in him. This is what John, he says, we're to live in him, we're to abide in him. And now, verse 28, little children, abide in him, that when he shall appear, we may have confidence and not be ashamed before him at his coming. There, no born-again believer, no true child of God wants to be ashamed when the Lord returns. You know, wants to be caught sinning when the rapture takes place. You know, you don't want to be in an R-rated movie or when the Lord returns or doing something that you shouldn't be doing. Something, you know, there's a million activities. Just being involved in something that isn't right. And if you're a child of God, when there's sin in your life, you know it. And you definitely, when the Lord returns, and here's the thing, if we really believe, as God's people, if we really believe that the Lord will come back at any moment, if we really believe that, then that has a purifying effect upon our life. Because if we really believe the Lord was going to come tonight before 9 o'clock, there's no way we would be going to the theater and watching an R-rated movie or going home and putting a, you know, watching something that's inappropriate or whatever, saying things that aren't, hey, we would, oh, Lord's going to come back tonight at 9 o'clock, but I make sure all my ducks are in a row. Get rid of some things that are in my house when I get home, real quick. And you see, that's the idea with, when a person says, well, yeah, I know the Lord's going to, I'm a Christian, and I know the Lord's coming back, I believe in the rapture of the church, but I'm living with my boyfriend, I'm living with my girlfriend. See, right away, there's problems right there. That person becomes suspect. Well, are they really a Christian? Are they really a believer? Only God knows. If they are, and the Lord returns at that, you know, if they're still living in that sin, if they're really a believer, then there's going to be shame. And now, little children, abide in him, that when he shall appear, because he's coming as a thief in the night, you know, no one knows the day or the hour, we may have confidence and not be ashamed before him at his coming. All of us tonight should be, oh man, I wish, it would be great if the Lord would come back right now. I'm ready to go. None of us should be saying in our hearts, oh Lord, you know, just give me a couple weeks to get things straight. You know, it'll be, you know, Lord, I promise, it'll be all kind of a thing. And people making, you know, these promises and vows and stuff, Lord, you know, that's not where it's at. We should just be ready. Oh, Lord, you can come back at any moment. We have that excitement. Lord, you can come back at any time. And we really need him. We need him bad, especially with the way things are going. And so it's just the worst things get, you see, for us as God's people, the more we should be grasping and looking. And as Jesus said, when you see these things begin to come to pass, look up. So we should be those who are constantly looking up. Wow, things are really getting bad here. Lord, at any moment, this is great, man. I'm really looking forward to your return. So in closing, He says in verse 19, if you know that he is righteous, you know that everyone that doeth righteousness is born of him. The Spirit of God working in our lives, the fruit of God's Spirit, a changed life, an individual that is being used of the Holy Spirit and abiding in fellowship and growing. It's obvious that that person is a child of God. He's not asking for perfection here. There's no one perfect. We all sin, but there's that upward lifestyle of the child of God. Upward and outward. Upward towards God and outward the desire to reach out and to share and to be involved, to be in fellowship with brothers and sisters in Christ. So let's pray. Father, we thank you so much for your word and the power of your Holy Spirit, and that we know you, and that in knowing you, Lord, having the Spirit within us who does know all things, we thank you, Father, that you're able to just tell us, hey, this isn't right. This isn't good. This isn't for me. And we thank you so much for that, and that you love us and warn us and encourage us and strengthen us and empower us and have given us victory, Lord, over the enemy and sin and death and all this world system. And we pray, Father, that we might be those who are not only aware of your return, but just an excitement, Lord, and a desire to reach out to those that don't know you, Father. And we just ask that your Spirit would once again refill us. And we ask, Lord, that we might be used. And as we abide, that we might experience you in new ways, Lord, and using us to a greater degree, Father. And I ask that you'd bless your sheep tonight. Continue to minister by your Spirit as we fellowship. God, that you just be glorified. In Jesus' name we pray.
1: 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You can also reach us by telephone at 805-735-1511. 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

0: With a challenge for those still living in the Old Covenant, here's Pastor Ed.
1: If you are still living in the Old Covenant, but he said you can't put new wine in old wineskins. You can't put new cloth on an old piece of cloth. You can't live under the Old Covenant. It does not bring life. It only brings condemnation so that you and I would cry out for mercy and God would give it.

It may surprise you to learn that many New Testament believers are still living in the Old Testament. They're sincerely trying to live in relationship with God based on what they do rather than what God has done and will do in everyone who believes. God not only

0: saves us by grace through faith, but he keeps us too. Welcome to Grow in Grace with Pastor Ed Ray. We're glad you've joined us as we continue in the book of 1 Peter. Chapter 1, we're given clarity on the issues of holiness. It's a gift from God as a part of our salvation. We'll also hear how this great salvation purchased for us by the blood of Christ leads to surrender and obedience. Picking up on that point in 1 Peter chapter 1, verse 14, here's Pastor Ed.
1: We are children of God, and God wants us to be obedient. There's a division between what we were and what we are now, those of us who have surrendered to God. Verse 15, but as he who called you is holy, you also be holy in all your conduct. So the word holy, hagios here, means to be set aside, to be set apart. So God is separate from the world, and he wants us to be separate from the world too. You got to take the next verse to make it complete. Because as it is written, or it is written, be holy, for I am holy. Because I am holy. So this word hagios is the word sanctified. We studied it particularly in Romans and Corinthians. It means literally to be set aside, to be apartness. And God does that in your life daily. You are justified. Technical term, just as if you've never sinned when you surrender your life to God. But this process called sanctification, holiness, is something that God does. He sets us apart. Instead of God building a wall around his apartness, God calls us to come to him and to share in his apartness. Holiness is not so much something we possess as something or someone who possesses us.

Word. And so let me just direct you to some places that you can go to take this apart. Because every time I've ever heard this preached by any pastor, by any evangelist, be holy, they talk about something that you and I need to do. That it is something that's called imperative command from God. It is not. It is an imperative, but it is not a command, because you cannot make yourself holy, nor can I. As a new Christian, I was with a group of people that preached holiness, separateness, discipleship by fasting, by spending time every morning in prayer, by keeping a prayer journal, by forging your life on an anvil of self-denial, and didn't work. I kept shucking and jiving like it was working, but the truth was I felt condemned. And then I came upon this verse. Someone wrote, "Be holy is a mission impossible." I can't do it. You can't do it. The original quote is from Leviticus chapter 11, verse 44. "For I am the Lord your God. You shall therefore sanctify yourselves, and you shall be holy, for I am holy." Now, this verse is usually taught as a command for us to make ourselves holy in order to serve a holy God. But God does the work, does the making holiness, because we cannot. The work of God through Jesus Christ was to make us holy, set aside, apartness, sanctified. It is not a command, it is an imperative. It's not a command because that's what God did for you and I. It's in the present verb tense. Literally it says, "You all are holy because I am holy." But it's also aortis, which means you all became holy because I am holy. Okay, so there's your homework for those of you that are really serious about tearing this apart. A believer, an adopted child of God, you are made holy because the Heavenly Father has declared you to be holy, paid the price to make it so. You got a scripture for that? I got plenty, but let's start with Galatians 3:1. "You foolish Galatians, who have bewitched you? Before your eyes, Jesus Christ was clearly portrayed as crucified. I would like to learn just one thing from you. Did you receive the Spirit by the works of the law or by the believing what you heard? Are you so foolish after beginning by means of the Spirit, a gift of the Holy Spirit in you? Are you now trying to finish it by means of the flesh?" Hebrews 10:10. "We have been made holy through the sacrifice of the body of Jesus Christ once and for all." I'm trying to remove from you that burden of guilt and remind you of the new covenant that God said, "I'll take out your heart of stone, I'll put in a heart of flesh, I'll put my Spirit within you, I'll write my law of love on your heart and cause you to walk in my ways." Five I wills there. What God will do for you and for me when we surrender to Him. All right, so holiness is a gift from God to you, like grace, like the gift of salvation. Verse 17, "And if you call on the Father, who without partiality judges according to each one's works the result of salvation in your life, conduct yourselves throughout the time of your sojourning here in fear, in reverence before God." So, life is a short visit here on planet Earth. We're here for 70, 80, 90, maybe 100 years. But the believer knows God will respect God, and God will change your heart day by day. And the result of God in your heart will be you'll act differently. You'll have a different worldview. You'll have a different set of priorities in your life that He puts in it. Are you saved? Look at your life. Examine yourself. Do you act the same way you did before you were saved? If there's nothing different in your life, you need to go back to the Lord. But 99.9% of us in this room, when we surrendered our life to the Lord, the change was so radical that we knew something had happened. We've been born again. It's like coming out of your mother's womb again, and all of a sudden life looks different and my desires start changing. What's that? New birth. God did it. "Knowing that you all were not redeemed with corruptible things," something that can fall apart later, like silver or gold, "from your aimless conduct received by the traditions of your father." He's talking to those of us who practiced religion, thinking that would get us close to God. Religion, reangare in the Latin,

comes from the Latin word that means to relink, to put yourself under a set of laws, rules, regulations. This says you were redeemed. The word means to be bought out of a slave market. You were a slave. I was a slave to sin, to the God of this world. And Jesus paid the price, a very expensive price, for you and I. We're not redeemed. We keep on doing the things that we did before we were saved. And the traditions of man can be a bondage, putting false faith in performance. Heard that one before. We weren't with corruptible things redeemed, verse 19, but with the precious blood of Christ, as of a lamb without blemish and without spot. Godly living makes sense in light of the price that was paid for our redemption. Now, many people have misunderstood this verse, this concept of blood, why it's so important. Some well-known people, the French philosopher Voltaire and U.S. President John Adams, both were highly critical of biblical Christianity based on this verse. They said that Christianity was a bloody religion, that's Voltaire, and a religion of gore, that's our president, John Adams. Both saw it as too much emphasis on the power of blood. What is this verse talking about? Why is blood so important? Because blood is life. That's what God said. And 4,000 years later, it's still true. Biochemically, without blood, you die. Right now, coursing through your veins and mine is a fluid so mysterious that it's never been reproduced in a laboratory, even with all the technology we have. And even with millions of dollars of research being thrown at it. Why? Because without blood, you die. You're not alive if you don't have blood. If you look at your arm and you look at the veins colored a little bit bluish, because that's venous blood, it's coming back from the extreme.

0: remedies, and it's carrying all the products of metabolism that are poisons to your body. And it's going to go dump them through your kidneys or out through your lungs. And then it makes a circular route through your heart, and it goes back out. And there it's full of oxygen, and it dumps oxygen to every one of the trillions of cells in your body. And if you don't have it, you die, and we can't make it, so that means blood is life. How did God know that 4,000 years ago? Maybe because he made it. Maybe because he's the author of life. And because he wants us to see that we're worth it, that Jesus Christ died for me. Shed his blood. Let his life run out on the ground for me.
1: 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We've been covering 1 Peter chapter 1. Verse 19 on the life that's given by the precious blood of Christ. 1 Peter 1 is not the only place that speaks of the blood of Christ. To cite more verses on this life-giving truth, once again, here's Pastor Ed.
0: We have verses like Revelation 5:9. You are worthy to take the scrolls, Jesus, and to open the seals, for you were slain and have redeemed us by your blood out of every tribe and nation and tongue. By his blood we were redeemed. Ephesians 1:7. In him we have redemption through his blood. The forgiveness of sins according to the riches of his grace. There it is again. 1 John 1:7. If we walk in the light as he is in the light, then we have fellowship with one another. And the blood of Jesus Christ, his son, cleanses us from sin. I actually love this topic because blood is this amazing fluid that we do not know even what's in it. There's so many components and there are prostaglandins and hormones and things we haven't even yet discovered what they do, that it brings to our life clear thinking and energy and takes away the things that would stop us from achieving everything we're supposed to do in a physical sense, but also in a mental sense and also in salvation. Matthew 26:28, Jesus said, for this is my blood of the new covenant. Somebody wrote me the other day and said, you're talking about dispensations when you say new covenant. Not my words. This is God. This is Jesus at the Last Supper. This is my cup. It's my blood of a new covenant. The old one doesn't work anymore. I'm going to insult you just a moment. Maybe if you are still living in the old covenant. But he said you can't put new wine in old wineskins. You can't put new cloth on an old piece of cloth. You can't live under the old covenant. It does not bring life. It only brings condemnation so that you and I would cry out for mercy and God would give it. It's a wonderful gift, this new covenant. Don't fight against it. It says, this is my blood of a new covenant which you shed for the remission of sins, to remove sins from your life. Hebrews 10:19. Therefore, brethren, having boldness to enter into his throne room of grace, the holiest by the blood of Jesus. Blood. Some people are repelled by it. I'm attracted to it because it means my salvation. I love this true illustration from several years ago in San Francisco. Gold Gate Exposition in San Francisco had a Sunday morning service, an ecumenical service, and all kinds of people from all kinds of faith were there. And the pastor that was speaking that Sunday morning quickly made it clear to everyone there who was a real believer that he wasn't, that he didn't understand Christianity. He was a very gifted speaker, and he began to direct most of his eloquence against the subject. As he said, quote, the distasteful subject of the blood of Jesus Christ. But there was a pastor's wife there who was taking notes to write an article. And later she wrote that when his fluent oratory, she called it, was finished, a timid, white-haired, quite elderly lady struggled to her feet in the midst of the crowd and softly began to sing an old hymn that William Cowper had written. It was a gentle but touching rebuttal to that lost pastor's remarks. A hush fell over the crowd as they strained to hear the words that she was singing. There is a fountain filled with blood, drawn from Emmanuel's vein, and sinners plunged beneath that flood lose all their guilty stains. By the time she started the second verse, 100 people had joined her. By the time she got to the third verse, fully 1,000 people were standing and singing with this old lady. Dear dying lamb, thy precious blood.

blood shall never lose its power till all the ransomed church of God be saved to sin no more. Many were deeply moved by that humble believer's stand for what was real, that she had found peace through the blood of Jesus Christ. I pray it does the same for you. Verse 20. He indeed, Jesus, was foreordained, predestined, prognosco, foreknown. We looked at it last time. Before the foundation of the world, before anything was created, before the Big Bang, if you will, before time joined the other three dimensions, but was manifested in these last times to you. Before anything was created, and this is beyond our capacity to grasp, Jesus' plan of redemption existed before anything, before the foundation of the world. Jesus coming as a man, his death, burial, and resurrection, his plan wasn't a hastily thrown together plan. It was something that was carefully thought through. Not a last minute decision. God foresaw that sin problem and agreed on the solution before time began. Eternity. Verse 21, who through him believe in God, who raised him from the dead and gave him glory, positionally in heaven, so that your faith and hope are in God. So, faith is essential to salvation. We understand that we have to believe that Jesus died for our sins, rely on that. It's not of ourselves, it's something that God did, and hope, this expectation of coming good, is anticipation of his blessing here and into eternity, are a result of that faith. Faith comes by hearing. You're receiving it right now. Even if you're here in protest, even if you're here as an atheist who was here last week. I don't know if you're here or not, but God, is that you? Yeah, he's here. God bless him. And we're glad you're here. I came as an atheist, and I didn't have any faith. I also didn't have any hope, but God gives both. Since you have purified your souls, verse 22, in obeying the truth, you saw it, you believed it, and you begin to follow God through the Spirit. He came in you. In sincere love, not mixed, but you mean it, of the brethren, love one another fervently with a pure heart. So we got faith, we got hope, and we got love all put together. Hagenos is the word purified here. It's that same root word for the word holy or being set aside. It describes a purity not only of a person's motives, but of their conduct. Again, it's the Holy Spirit that does this. He changes us, changes our want to, and he causes us to walk in his ways. That's what God promised that the new covenant would do. That's hope, isn't it? Okay. Having been born again, verse 23. New birth, second time in one chapter that Peter mentions this. We know it from John chapter 3. That Nicodemus asked the same question. But having been born again, to be reminded of a suffering church in the first century, and for you and I, we've been born all over a spiritual life implanted by the Holy Spirit, not by our own abilities. It's unfailing and it's permanent. That's what it says in the last two verses. Because all flesh is as grass, and all the glory of man as the flower of the grass withers and its flower falls away. It's a quote from Isaiah 40, 7 and 8. Every human life is transient, is what it's saying, and as short-lived as grass. But it is the launching pad for eternity. What we do with Jesus Christ sets eternity. But the word of the Lord, the word of God, what we're listening to, what we're reading, endures forever. It will never change. Not one thing about the word will change, Jesus said. Flesh is short-lived. The fleshly life is like the life cycle of grass. It springs up from a seed, and that seed causes it to grow high and flowers, but then the heat, the pressures, the struggles of life pushes against it, and then it dries up and finally falls back to the ground again. But a birth from the living and eternal word of God, that's what it's saying, gives us age-abiding life, eternal life, a gift from God. God's word is the source that God uses to get to us, to change us, to bring about surrender in our lives to him. Back in 1789, a group of British mutineers took over a ship, the HMS Bounty. We know the story as Mutiny on the Bounty.
And they put the captain and the

0: chief officers in a longboat and sent them out into the Pacific. Fearing punishment, when they got to Tahiti, they had a double mutiny against each other. And a second group took the bounty and went to an uninhabited island at that time, Pitcairn Island. And they decided to burn the ship so nobody could find them after they'd taken all the goods off it. So there they were, Pitcairn Island, and despite the South Pacific paradise-like setting, sexual immorality, jealousy, anger, alcohol, and murder took their toll until there was only one Englishman and 10 women and a bunch of kids. Alexander Smith was the last Brit alive, but he had been taught by the one right before him, the next to the last Brit who died, taught him how to read. And after that man died, he began to go through the ship's stores looking for something because he was miserable. And he found a Bible, began to read it. It wasn't long until he saw his own need for Christ and he surrendered his life to him. And then he read through the Bible and started preaching on Sunday morning. And those adults and kids came to church every Sunday and every morning, daily prayer together. So that about 20 years later, in 1808, an American ship happened upon them and found 35 English-speaking and English-reading Christians on that island. What happened? The imperishable Word of God worked its way into their heart, and they saw a need for God, surrendered to Him, and their life was changed. In his book, 6 Hours, we'll close with this, 6 Hours One Friday, Max Lucado tells the story how an old sailor saved his life by teaching him what to do in a storm. Some of you were in a storm. His was more practical material than that, and the old salt told him to put 4 anchors whenever he went out into his boat, his skiff, and he did. And sure enough, he got caught one day. The old salt told him to go out into deep water, drop an anchor at the 4 corners of the boat, and he would survive. And that's exactly what he did, and he did survive to write about it. But he used that as an illustration, a metaphor of your life and mine, that we need anchors in the storms of life. They often come sweeping over us when we least expect it. The anchor is faith and hope together. That we put our trust in God, our faith, our belief in, our reliance upon what Jesus did on the cross for us. And then linked to that, God gives us hope and expectation of good things. So, do you have hope? Do you have faith? Then love follows.
1: 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And then join us next time as together we grow in grace through a study in 1 Peter with Pastor Ed Ray. May God richly bless you. 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

0: worship, praise, and great preaching and teaching, bringing you the Word of God. 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
2: Welcome to the Dacus Report, hosted by Pacific Justice Institute founder and president Brad Dacus. 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Now, here's Brad Dacus.
3: Welcome to Brad Dacus Live. I'm Brad Dacus, president and founder of the Pacific Justice Institute. On today's show, we're going to interview one of our attorneys out of the state of Washington. That's not Washington, D.C., but the state of Washington, which, folks, frankly, is a very hot state for Pacific Justice Institute. Per capita, we probably have more cases there per capita than even California. And California is keeping us busy, as is other states like New York, Florida, Michigan, Texas. But we've got a great conversation, so I'd like to welcome to the program Tracy Trivett. We had a lot to talk about today, Tracy, and I want to first just thank you right off the bat for the great work you're doing there in Washington State. I know you got a lot going on. We're going to talk about some of those cases that I know people are going to be very, very interested to know about.
4: Thank you for having me, Brad. It's always an honor.
3: Yeah, it's great to have you. Now, before we get into some of the cases that we're going to be covering today, we got some elections coming up. I know in California, we have our primary next Tuesday. It's just right around the corner. I think it's June 2nd, if I'm not mistaken, but it's, next Tuesday. Washington State, have you guys already had your primary?
4: No, not yet, Brad. It's upcoming. I don't know the exact date, but we're anxiously awaiting.
3: Okay, very good. So I know we've got, oftentimes in blue states, people get discouraged and they say, well, the Supreme Court seemingly has given a signal, in my opinion, that they're going to possibly expand parental rights protection to possibly include parents who have religious objections. And that was because of a recent Supreme Court decision, tentatively, on a case coming out of New York. What are your thoughts?
4: Absolutely, Brad. There should be more a strengthening of parental rights across the board when it comes to medical decisions. If parents don't want to vaccinate their child, that is their inherent right in accord with their religious beliefs. And Washington State used to have, you could exempt on purely philosophical beliefs as well as religious beliefs, and they've continued to ratchet those down such that now you have to have a doctor's approval. The doctor has to have gone over everything with you in regards to risks of not vaccinating. And the issue with that, Brad, is that doctors can have their medical licenses pulled, as we saw so clearly during the COVID-19 pandemic. Many doctors in our area had their licenses pulled for standing up against the medical norms. And then also in Washington, they allow for a religious exemption but only if the religion does not allow for any medical treatments. So it sort of creates classes amongst religious beliefs where if you are, say, Amish, you get the exemption. But if you're not Amish, you don't get the exemption, which I think is just ripe for a challenge because it violates the law of neutrality.
3: Yeah, I agree. And I think that there's a good chance that how this is going to turn out. I mean, usually when the Supreme Court, the Second Circuit Court of Appeals, which deals with New York, affirmed the lower court decision saying, no violation of parental rights. So there's no statutory right for parents of religious, opting out. And then when the U.S. Supreme Court nullifies the Second Circuit and sends it back down to the federal district court and says, "Hey, we got this Mobley versus Taylor case that we decided this last summer, where we ruled in favor of parents' rights for religious convictions to opt their children out of any kind of curriculum in any way that violates their faith," pretty much is what they've said, LGBTQ or otherwise, propaganda. Then they're saying, they ruled that way. They're saying, "Yeah, we want you, federal district court, to rehear this, to redo your decision, rehear this in view of our parents' rights, pro-parents' rights decision." Yeah. So.
4: Shot, Brad. It's definitely a warning shot. If you don't take care of this, we will. And then it'll apply to all the circuits, which for us at PJI, that would be great because it'll take care

0: the Ninth Circuit, of every single circuit, but in particular, the Ninth Circuit, as you talked about with California, here in Washington, same with Oregon, they're planning on having their own recommendations for vaccinations and parting with the CDC because the CDC is no longer in line with the liberal view that we should pump our children full of every, heavy metal and other harmful substance, even if the parents disagree. So, absolutely, the Supreme Court did fire a warning shot, sent it back down, and it tells the other circuits what they're going to do in the same set of facts.
1: Yeah, so let's say that there's a parent out there who says, hey, my children, I've been told that my kid cannot advance to junior high or high school or go into elementary school unless they've gotten all these different vaccines. And some of them I have convictions against, maybe all of them I have convictions against. A parent in that situation should probably call Pacific Justice Institute because I personally think the Supreme Court has made it pretty darn clear where they're siding on this, which is a flashing green light saying, move ahead across the country on these kinds of cases because the referees, the Supreme Court has pretty much already decided how they're going to rule on this. What's your thought?
0: To get the ball across the into the end zone. If there are any parents in Washington State, up and down the West Coast, whose children are being prohibited from entering school on the basis of vaccination, even if you are a homeschool parent who is attempting to have your child enter into sporting events or some kind of other extracurricular activity on a team at a public school, and you're being denied access based on that vaccination status, please do call us. Stand up. You were, just as I said before, for such a time as this, we have to challenge these things as they come up.
1: Yeah, and I will say also just anyone across the country, pretty much in this situation, Florida, maybe there's a school district in Texas, Illinois, wherever, New England, contact us, folks. If you're in that situation, contact us immediately. Now, sometimes it takes a while for us to get justice. So the parent may have to, do something in the interim, homeschool or find a way to private school or something. But there's a good chance that we can possibly get the school district to exempt, to change their direction when they realize where this is probably going to end up, which is going to be a lot of attorney fees when they in the end end up losing from the Supreme Court. A smart school district is one that looks ahead at the probabilities and acts accordingly, even if it means, in my opinion, going against a state statute. That's enough for another discussion for another day. So we won't get any go down that rabbit hole any more than we already have. But I think it's exciting. Another area that I think parents need to contact us is dealing with boys and girls sports, and I want to talk about that right now. So right now, I know we were able to get six states out of our Portland office. Six states in the country to adopt laws saying boys can't compete in girls' sports. And that was challenged. I know in Idaho, West Virginia, it went to the U.S. Supreme Court. What are your thoughts about that? You think the Supreme Court's going to rule in favor of states' rights and in this regard? And do you think they may even go farther than that and say, no, under Title IX, all states have to respect Title IX, which arguably requires them to not let boys compete in girls' sports. What say you?
0: What I got the intimation or impression of Brad and listening to the oral arguments, the Supreme Court kind of tipped its hat in the Idaho case towards state rights and how they define boys and girls at the legislative level and that they're entitled to do so. It seemed to me like the West Virginia case leaned a little more into the Title IX, also in favor of separation of girls and boys in sports. And so I think the Supreme Court has the opportunity here to handle both cases in different ways that sets the bar very high in favor of girls' sports and separation of boys and girls. And Brad, I'd like to just add, this is unrelated to the Supreme Court ruling, but why can't we just have a separate class of sporting events for transgender individuals? Whether it's track or otherwise, just, it makes no sense to me why we have to put girls in this very compromising situation, swimming, whatever it is. Create a separate group and let them swim against themselves.
1: Yeah, that's another alternative.

0: And that's what we need. We need to maintain that equal opportunity. The biological difference between a male and a female is night and day, and it's not just, urinary tract and reproduction. It's muscle, skeletal structure, and just there's.
1: It's attitude, it's emotions. I mean, it's everything, Brad. And the truth, I mean, my goodness, we have to get back to the truth. What is so problematic about the truth, about consequences? I mean, this is our common thread discussion here, right? Truth and consequences.
0: And then also hormone levels. Male have 10 times the testosterone level of females. Testosterone is a big advantage in athletic competition. But then even if they arguably say, "Oh no, I take female hormones," well, it still doesn't change your muscle skeletal advantage, which you've been developing for the last 18 years or 16 years of your life since birth. So anyway, I think we've got some great principles there, and we at Pacific Justice Institute, we will continue to defend people in that situation. And once again,

0: with a male, either in the past or in the future, they see this as a threat. I mean, I think they should contact us because we have 37 offices coast to coast, attorneys all over the country, very unique as an organization. No one has our footprint across the country like we do by God's grace. I want
1: another outside of the public school, you know, there are a lot of kids who compete in private sporting events. I can think of my daughter. She competes in USATF, which is private track and field. And in private groups and clubs, it's not a matter of public accommodation. They do not have to accept nor play against boys. Girls don't have to compete against boys. And so if there are any private clubs out there who are experiencing this, please also reach out to us. It's not just in the public school district.
0: Excellent.
1: It's in the private competitive sporting events. Please reach out to us because you do not, by law, have to accommodate that.
0: Because of public accommodation doctrine. Excellent point. Excellent point. So very good. Now, folks, when we return, we're going to talk about some other really hot cases that you're going to want to know about right after this.
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0: Welcome back to Brad Dacus Live. I'm here with Tracy Tribbett. She's one of our attorneys on staff at PJI. She heads up our office there in Central Washington State. And we've got a lot going on, folks, at PJI. And if you'd like to keep up with what we're handling at PJI, just go to our website, pji.org. PJI.org. PJI.org. Then you can sign up to get our Legal Insider newsletter. It's something very special. It's exclusive to people who sign up for it on our website. We have over 130 cases in active litigation, folks. There's no way we can cover all those cases. So if you want that information, especially if you're a prayer warrior, please go there and download that. We greatly appreciate it. And you'll also have some other great free resources there, like 12 Steps to Protect Your Children from Social Workers. We're talking about that thread a little later, as well as other resources like opt-out forms if you have children in public schools anywhere in the United States as well. PJI.org, PJI.org. Also, folks, we have our big Celebration of Justice coming up. It's October the 17th. We're already seeing tickets going, being sold on our website, pji.org. And we're going to have Emily Campagno. She's an attorney on The Five on Fox News. She's also on Greg Gutfeld's show a lot. She's also on Outnumbered a lot. She's an up-and-coming star. And she's going to be our keynote speaker. We also have Ray Comfort, who's going to be also participating at our event. And, of course, myself and Todd Starnes is going to be the MC. It's going to be a fantastic event. It's in Orange County, California. If you want more information, just go to our website, pji.org. So I'd like to welcome back to the program now Tracy Tribbett, our attorney, heads up our office there in Washington State. You know, there's a big case that people are watching. It's right now pending before the United States Supreme Court. We've got to talk about it, Tracy, and I know you've been involved in this. This is the Olympus Spa case. So tell the audience what happened in this big case that right now as we speak is pending before the United States Supreme Court.
1: Yes, Brad, it's a very interesting case, if you will. We have clients who are Christians and they're Korean, and they run a traditional Korean spa called Olympus Spa, where they provide a variety of services that are performed in the nude. And the unique nature of these services, Brad, is that you don't have a robe or a towel or a variety of other, you know, bodily coverings while you are partaking in these pools that are hot and cold, rooms, you know, massage, salt scrubs, etc. You're fully nude. And they have always and will always separate men and women. They do not provide services to men. In Korea,

They do, and that's traditional there. But in Washington State, they only cater to women. Well, an individual claimed who was a preoperative transgender. They claimed to have been denied entry into the spa. And through a series of investigative attempts on our part and with our client, it was determined that this person never actually entered the spa. Nonetheless, they reported our clients to the Human Rights Commission in Washington State, and the Human Rights Commission began a very intensive investigation, or a witch hunt, if you will, to force our clients to control speech on their website about who they would let in and their policies regarding admittance to men. And in an effort to try to change the nature of this very private and intimate service, essentially, the Human Rights Commission said, no, we don't care about the protective measures, the safety issues at risk here. You are a place of public accommodation. You have to let men in, essentially. But specifically, they favored transgenders. And so when you look at it, not only are they favoring a particular class in the transgender issue against women and

0: discriminated against men because they're carving them out for special treatment, allowing them into places that they are traditionally not allowed. So this case, we sued this office, the Human Rights Commission, as well as some other individuals. And we, in what is called a 12B6 motion, that's a dismissal, we lost at the district court level, the Ninth Circuit reviewed it, and we had, eventually, we had a panel of judges who reviewed the case. And it was, as you recall, a very split panel of judges who were, some were in favor of upholding the ruling, others not. And it's on that basis that we have appealed to the Supreme Court to overturn this misapplication of what we call the Smith law of a neutral law of general applicability.
1: Yeah. Now, I want to go back a little bit on the facts of this because I want people to understand what we're talking about here. We're talking about a man. He's 100% man. Yes. And he wants to go into a place where women, it's only for women, based on the Korean culture, Korean spa, they're all naked. None of them have any clothes on. And this includes maybe up to down to 13-year-old girls. They're naked. They're getting in the sauna, the spa, they're getting massage. All this is naked. He wants to go in, expose himself completely naked in front of these mothers with their 13-year-old daughters. And we know for a fact, these radical left organizations don't like facts. But I think it's important because it hurts their propaganda and their routine. But the fact is, the overall majority of men who have gender confusion or engage in gender distortion of their bodies, these men are sexually turned on still by women.
0: Still attracted to the opposite sex.
1: So it's the same impact of victimization on this 13-year-old girl or their mother or whatever.

0: violated at the same time.
1: Pornography, Brad. I mean, if you think about the average 13-year-old, you know, they're not seeing grown naked men. It is pornography. And to instill that image into a child against a mother's wishes, even against a woman's, you know, most women don't want to see a nude man in their intimate spaces. There's nude beaches for that. We do not traditionally allow men and women to be naked together. That is pornography.
0: Yeah, and even the nude beaches, I'm totally against those as well, just for the record. I mean,
1: I agree. There are places for that sort of thing.
0: yeah, you know, if someone in their backyard with no windows available want to sunbathe, so be it. But public decency is not an it,
1: Finest.
0: yeah, it's this is and so they're trying to this is an attempt to degrade our society. The radical left, you know, Human Rights Commission, the LGBTQ movement, this is a part of their agenda, folks, is to completely degrade and demoralize society. And there's a price paid by that 13-year-old girl and those women, because not only are they seeing pornography they don't want to see, but they're finding themselves visually violated. And that is extremely traumatic on a girl in terms of their health.

0: that could not see this for what it is. Shame on them. Yet there, you know, praise God, there were a number of very level-headed justices. They were in the minority, but still, they called this out for what it was, very directly, very boldly, if you will. And now it's, I'm not going to go into the details, but they use some very specific language, colorful language, to say, oh, excuse me, this is what, but they just called it out for what it was. Said, this is what you are talking about. Boom, truth. And the other side, well, you know, you're using those terms. And the dissent came back and said, what are you talking about? I'm just talking about reality. You can't, your little tender ears of elitism can't deal with the reality.
1: Yeah, stop clutching your pearls and deal with the truth of what we're talking about here.
0: Yeah, so you can't, you're just, you're too offended by the terminology of the reality, yet you have no problem coming down with a decision that's going to victimize girls and their mothers. And so I think they did a great job. I think there's a good chance that the Supreme Court is going to take this up. What do you think?
1: Oh, absolutely. Because what our listeners need to understand, this case, at the heart of this case, Brad, is the law that came out of the Smith case. And for our listeners who may not be familiar, the Smith case was out of Oregon, and it essentially produced a rule of law that allows for a law that is neutral towards religion and generally applicable towards everyone to be upheld. And it's so broad, particularly with these odd and nuanced types of challenges like we have here with a pre-operative transgender individual. They're saying that you're a place of public accommodation, just like cheese or bread or a motel, a hotel, you have to allow everyone in. However, it's not a place of public accommodation. It doesn't apply to everyone. It's just for women. And so if the Supreme Court were to take this up, and we believe they will, this could very well undo the Smith law, which is so difficult for Christians and for businesses with sincerely held religious belief.
0: Okay. Thank you so once again, Tracy, for being on the program. Keep up the great work. God bless.
1: Thank you, Brad. God bless you. Have a good day.
0: You too. So, folks, there you have it. It's our God-given freedoms we're talking about. Now, let's choose to keep them. I'm Brad Dacus, president of the Pacific Justice Institute. Let's continue the fight for your freedoms.
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0: So, folks, just remember, it's our God-given freedoms we're talking about. Now, let's choose to keep them. I'm Brad Dacus, president of the Pacific Justice Institute. 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

0: 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Let's lean in and listen.
1: Well, hello, my dear brothers and sisters. I want to welcome you to another episode of Countdown to Eternity. And boy, do we have a doozy plan for you. This one's going to be fun.
2: Oh, yeah. Oh, yeah, it is.
1: Bro, it's relevant.
2: Oh,
1: we're in the last days.
2: This is so relevant. Okay, so someone asked me a while back, I was on their program, they said, what's the one sign that you would say points to that we're in the last days? I said, well, actually, I'll give you two signs.
1: Yep.
2: One of them is Israel and the Jew, right?
1: Yep, of course.
2: And then the other, I said, is technology.
1: Oh, yeah, 100%.
2: Because as we watch Israel back in the land, the other thing that has to happen is we have to get to the place of the mark of the beast, where no one can buy or sell unless they worship the image and the beast and receive the mark of his name. So we look at this, we're going, hey, wait a minute. This is interesting, James, so much to talk about here, because there's never been a generation ever that could say that we live in an age where the mark of the beast could actually happen. Not only could it happen, you know better than I do, all of the technology is here.
1: Yep, 100%.
2: It's just, this is what I think, it's just waiting to all be fall under one umbrella, one governing authority, because you do have the different competing entities right now, even with different nations and different tech companies that are doing different things. So I find it absolutely remarkable. Here's something else that's interesting, is we happen to live at a time where there are super billionaires, even on the edge of being trillionaires,
1: yeah. Oh, yeah.
2: Which technology would not advance to the place where it is without these super rich people, because government would never be able to do the research and development necessary for the AI technology being as advanced as it is, quantum computing, all of these other things. If it was just left up to governments, they would screw it all up. So what happens is God is the one who's sovereign. He is the one who has created these people to pour in their billions of dollars to invent this technology in order to bring about his perfect timing of the mark of the beast. And if people doubt that that's true, Revelation chapter 17 is very clear that 10 kings give their power and authority to the beast. A few verses later, the Bible says God put it in the heart of the 10 kings to give their power and authority to the beast in order to bring about his prophetic purpose. God's in full control of these 10, and who knows, maybe the 10 kings are actually these 10 technocrats or whatever they may be.
1: Yep.
2: As we look at things develop, listen, if we're not raptured soon, we're probably going to know who they are. I mean, we might.
1: Yep. Look, it's so interesting how well the devil does this. Okay? And I think that you sort of hit it on the nose. There's a derivative that comes from what you just said, and that derivative is predicated on this idea that so many people are wrapped up in searching for the small details that they're forgetting about the major issues that are manifesting in front of them right now. And they're missing it. They're missing the cues. They're missing the signs of the time. Jesus condemned the Pharisees for this. He says, you can look at the sky and you can tell when the weather is going to turn afoul, but yet you cannot discern the signs of the times. It's the same thing. And many of the things that you're talking about right now have become so obvious, so in front of our faces, yet the enemy is resorting to the tactic of getting people distracted by every little wind of doctrine, by every little thing, that they completely are missing the obvious that's in front of them. And you're right. We're seeing this. I mean, if you could just look at Israel alone, and in and of yourself, you have a very, very reasonable framework for why we're in the end times. But look at what's happening. You talked about all the digital stuff. You've got global digital identification. Oftentimes it's referred to as GDI. We just talked about mass surveillance. We talked about the global digital currency, the CBDCs, which are still super, super big. What about artificial intelligence? Look at what people are doing with artificial intelligence. You want to talk about the spirit of Antichrist, just talk to people like Yuval Harari. He'll show you how he can use AI to put into effect a replacement for God himself. Or how about all of these global governance structures that are being created? They're all coordinating things like finance and health and climate change, that big lie, right? Security and trade mitigation strategies that they're using to try to get people away from independent investment. Like think about what's happening there. Look, like, you're a devil right now if you spend time on Wall Street. That's kind of the way they're making it. Or how about the whole idea of illegal aliens and everything that's going on there? All of those are crazy. And then how about the rise, which is something we've also been talking about? How about the rise in hostility towards biblical truth? And forget the rise in hostility towards biblical truth. What about the rise in hostility towards Jews? Jew hatred, anti-Semitism. How about the fact that there are people that are depending on government more than they're depending on God? How about a generation that we have right now that's completely comfortable? I mean, bro, like, we'll go, what? Will like be a fish out of water, flip and flop without it. They're completely comfortable with like total connectivity. I mean, the spirit of Antichrist already exists
2: everywhere. So this is everywhere. And people are so confused that they're easily manipulated. It's like there's, you know, here's something else kind of weird. If we look back 6 years, remember the big event 6 years ago? It's like this mass hypnosis went out.
1: Oh, 100%.
2: And a lot of people just kind of got hypnotized, and you're kind of waiting for the next command to drop.
1: Yep.
2: So they go into the next stage. All right. So there's so much to talk about here. You know, I love talking about Israel, but let's go to technology because we promised people last time that's what we would do today. So check this out, James. I don't know if you know the story. I wrote about it in my book, Marking the Masses, which was published a few years ago. And it's in the introduction. So what I did is I interviewed my dad several years ago, and because I knew he was getting. Did I ever tell you about this interview?
1: Bro, no, share okay. It. It's really good. This was the book that you actually, that AI made the cover for it. Is that what you told everybody?
2: It is.
1: Yeah, dude, that's a good book.
2: I have
1: that's
2: the book.
1: A really, really good book, by the way.
2: Oh, I have the book right here. It's
1: kind of scary.
2: There it is.
1: It's kind of scary because it's actually, if you guys were to read that book today, you realize just how dang prophetic that book is.
2: Yeah, it's spot on. I want to do a sequel to it, but this one's still relevant, so why do a sequel to it? But so it's that's an AI drawn cover. What was this, 2022, I think?
1: Yeah, and in 2022, that would have been a really, really big deal to have that cover drawn that way.
2: So check this out. So in the the book was based on this conversation I had with my dad. So, you know, my dad would tell me the story over the years. He passed away this last December. He was 95, right? Yeah. So it was probably, I'm looking back now, it was probably 5-6 years ago when I interviewed him. Turned on my phone. I said, Dad, I got to ask you because I got to get all of the names right. So check this out. 1961, sometimes I get the years mixed up, 61, 63, but I'm actually reading it now. So it was 1961. It was in Bel Air, California. My dad had gone to work for a company called Teledyne, which was big in the tech industry at the time. He worked for General Dynamics for a time, Teledyne. And so my dad ended up working for them. It was a very small startup tech company. And my dad ended up working for him because he had his master's degree in chemistry. And they needed a metallurgist to come and it was help develop the computer chip, right? So this is interesting about Israel. The transistor was invented in 1948. I know you.

0: thermistor, which becomes the computer chip, 1948. Satan knows exactly what 1948 was when Israel became a nation. He knows, even a pastor's tonight, he knows. So my dad was brought into Teledyne. There was only five people in the company at the time. He was one of five. And because of his chemistry background, to develop the computer chip to make it smaller and smaller and smaller, and using whatever metals he had to do. It's a metallurgist, too. All right, so with that, he's invited to this gathering of some of the tech companies of the time, the bigwigs there. It was Henry Singleton, which was one of the co-founders of Teledyne. There was also a few other names here. Some people are going to recognize George Kosmetsky, the other co-founder. Another guy, Arthur Rock. Claude T. Shannon was all part of this. Claude T. Shannon was the father of information theory. So, it was all these bigwigs. These are the guys, they're at this party in Bel Air, and you know exactly, because, you live in the valley down below. Yeah. So they would have been looking down at that area in 1961, and he said, and it was just a company party, they looked down into the Los Angeles Valley, the basin down there, and he says, one of the men at the party comes up, puts his arm around me, and he says, Jim, you want to know something? One day, you see all the lights of the basin. You can picture it. All the lights of all the homes of the basin and the cars and everything says, one day we're going to control every person. And what he meant was, through the things that you are working on, and he goes, my dad knew that he wasn't thinking just the Los Angeles. He was thinking the entire globe. In 1963, my dad was offered this opportunity to move up to San Jose, which would have made my life completely different, because I was born in 59. I would have been completely different. I would have been there at the beginning of what became Silicon Valley with all these people. But God had a different plan for me. And so I look at this and think, that is over 60 years ago that we know it has been officially in play to get it where we are today. And it could not happen today without these people being these super, super billionaires, super rich, pouring everything they have, the Sam Altmans, the Peter Thiels, all of these different individuals pouring everything they have into the technology to control the masses of the world.
1: Yeah. Ugh. It's crazy how the enemy just like layered all of this. If you just think about this, bro, like just how the enemy layered it and how God just allowed it to happen, knowing that it would be the thing needed to kick off what we know would be happening in the last days. And I think if you just stop and meditate on this for just a second, it's way more real than people want to admit. This goes beyond like conspiracy theories or anything like this. Like, this is real stuff. This is people who have the world basically at their fingertips and want more. And they recognize that in order to get what they want, they have to eliminate God.
0: Yeah, they have to be and become God, right? So
1: right, that's
0: that
1: right.
0: This takes us all the way back to the Garden of Eden with the serpent and Eve. Eve, did God really say that?
1: Yeah.
0: Listen, I'm just asking questions, Eve. No. God knows that the day you eat of the fruit, you won't surely die. No, Eve, he knows that you will be like God.
1: Yeah.
0: And so Yuval Noah Harari, you already quoted him. He comes up. What's he say? And all of the promises of technology, listen, we got to go here too. Yeah, the promises of technology are saying, hey, with the Neuralink or just whatever it is. I mean, there's so many different types now. Your cancer is going to be cured. This is going to be cured. You're going to be able to walk again. You're going to be able to see again. And some of these things apparently are already happening. Now, with this, James, if we go down to, is it Revelation chapter 9? Yeah, it's Revelation chapter 9, I think, where men will want to die. They will seek to die. For 5 months, they'll be tormented, but they will not be able to die. Is that Revelation chapter 9?
1: Yeah.
0: All right. So with that, you got to wonder, because if technology is going to promise people you'll live forever, you won't surely die, will something happen with implants that are coming or whatever medical inventions by the technology come that cause bodies to be self-healing? So if they're about ready to die, they can't die, but they're in such great torment from that judgment that is happening in Revelation chapter 9 from these demonic creatures that sting them. You got to wonder if all of this is in play, because that's the stuff they talk about.
1: Yep. Well, and then, we talk about Revelation 9 quite a bit, because there's this conflation between what our

0: real demonic creatures and some man-made military and army.
1: Yeah.
0: And even through some of this bad doctrine, it becomes a lot more palatable to view things the way that the world wants you to view them, so that this stuff becomes a lot more understandable.

0: demonic creatures and some man-made military and army.
1: Yeah.
0: And even through some of this bad doctrine, it becomes a lot more palatable to view things the way that the world wants you to view them, so that this stuff becomes a lot more understandable, discernible, and believable. And it's like, bro, it's becoming so obviously real. More real than it's ever been before.
1: Yeah. Hey, let me ask you this. Did you write your second book on Revelation yet?
0: It's almost done.
1: You know what I think you should do then? I think you should do a third book. You know what I think you should do it on? Huh. If we're still here. I don't know if we're going to still be here. That's a lot of work on a book. On technology. And
0: I'm going to heavily cover technology when I do my Daniel book. The Daniel book is coming next.

0: couple of things. One of them is you mentioned the army, the 200 million man army, right?
1: Yep. Mm-hmm.
0: And you and I have been talking about this till we're blue in the face.
1: Yep.
0: And it is not a nowhere in the Bible is there even a hint.
1: Yep.
0: At a 200 million Chinese army.
1: 100%. I actually talk about it in that book when I go over Revelation chapter 9.
0: Because people get so mad because it's been out there so long. Just a problem by people that we've known and trusted over the years.
1: And have been like Hal Lindsey, God bless him. You know, I mean, I know he's with the Lord now, and he's contributed so greatly to people believing what the Bible teaches about the future. Like, God bless him, and thank God for all of his contributions, like the late great Planet Earth and all these. But I think it got popularized by him.
0: It did. And that, so speaking of late great Planet Earth, that was book was very instrumental in leading me to the place of wanting to know Jesus. And
1: a lot
0: saved.
1: Of people could
0: it
1: say
0: got
1: that.
0: Me, But doesn't mean everything is perfect in there. It's not the Bible. And Chuck Smith also helped popularize the 200 million Chinese army.
1: Yeah, he did.
0: Probably because he believed what Hal said about it, which made sense at the time. From what I understand, there was a report that came out about that time that China said, we can now have 200 million soldiers in our army.
1: Oh, yeah.
0: So that was taken, aha, that means that, which is, means you need to be careful on newspaper exegesis.
1: Yeah.
0: We got to make sure.
1: Which, by the way, I released a video, which is going to be a few days from this recording, but it's going to fall. Last week, on Thursday, I released a video that teaches people how to understand Bible prophecy.
0: Amen.
1: Using the biblical precedent instead of getting carried away and coming to these crazy conclusions.
0: Amen. That's so necessary. And we have to run everything through the grid of the Bible. You don't run the Bible through the news and let the news interpret the Bible, though you interpret the world by the Bible, not the Bible by the world.
1: Yep.
0: And okay, so I'm going to throw something else out there because this is going to get people riled up. But I believe that Babylon is the original Babylon.
1: 100%. That's what I believe. And Babylon is Babylon. It's a literal location.
0: Okay, and this is the problem because you and I both get hit with stuff all the time saying, no, it's New York, because they'll take things happen in New York and they'll say, look what's happening there, or Las Vegas, or Rome, or whatever, right?
1: Terrible mistakes.
0: No, and it is a problem. Yeah. And I know people are going to get really mad at us for even saying this, but think it through. Every single Bible prophecy you look at, and people would say, no, we can't see it happening, therefore you have to spiritualize it.
1: Yep, 100%.
0: And doggone it, people are doing the same thing with Babylon. Yep. Every other prophecy came about so far just as the Bible said. And suddenly we're going to get to Babylon and go, no, I just don't see it happening yet, that the city's going to be built, and blah, blah, blah, blah, blah. Therefore, it's not literal.
1: Yep.
0: That's happened throughout the history of prophecy in the Bible.
1: Oh, I know.
0: And it's a problematic. So for people who are out there doing that, listen, be very careful, because you're falling into that same trap.
1: Yep.
0: Just because you don't see it happening yet. Mm-hmm. None of these things, same thing with the Mark of the Beast. People, you say, well, that was the Roman Empire back in 70 AD. That's when that happened.
1: It's ridiculous.
0: But that's the kind of stuff. So it leaves people, and you spiritualize and allegorize, and the same thing is happening with 200 million man army.
1: Yep.
0: Babylon, no, we don't see it. Therefore, it's not actually going to be fulfilled. You're like, wait a minute. So you got to be very careful, which takes back to the video that you just recently made.
1: Yeah. And I felt really strongly that I needed to make it because all of the crazy things that people are saying. You got people saying that the rapture is going to happen at a certain time and then it doesn't. And then instead of apologizing and saying they messed up, they come to other conclusions. Or these guys that lie, literally lie, about a meeting with government officials concerning aliens.
0: Okay, I got to ask you about that because when the first came out, what, about 3 or 4 weeks ago?
1: Five weeks ago, whenever it was.
0: So I read it, and I just assumed that they really did have some meeting. So there never, and I haven't followed it since then.
1: Yep.
0: So there never was a meeting?
1: Well, so there were pastors that supposedly had a meeting with people that were not government officials that wanted to talk about aliens, but then somehow it turned into guys jumping in and going, oh no, it was with the government. Some people are even saying it was at the White House because of their affiliation with Paula White. And it was all a lie. All of it. The facts are really simple in this one. And what they shared was not the facts. And they're not even taking responsibility for it. That's the worst part about it.
0: Yeah. All right. I got another question for you. So as we, you and I remember.

0: We did a podcast, had to have been, I bet 4 years ago now, and we were talking about UFOs.
1: Oh, yeah.
0: And because they're always in the news. They've been in the news. They're in the news more and more and more. I believe there's massive deception in it. There's even confusion in it. It wouldn't surprise me at all if a lot of what is seen is even some type of weapons or aircraft that we just don't know about yet that are experiments.
1: Oh, yeah, undoubtedly. There's probably some of that going on.
0: So, all right. So we look at all these different dynamics that are taking place. What do you think is going to be, James, the explanation for the rapture when that takes place? And I want to also say this. I'm not so sure when you look at the amount of people who actually are in the United States of America that say they are Christian, when they've been asked, like Barna polls and so forth, you find out of the ones who claim to be Christian, only something like 4% of them actually have a biblical worldview. Out of the ones that claim to be a Christian, only 4% of them, and then you find out only 2% of pastors will teach Bible prophecy in the United States. And you start, I mean, not that our salvation is based upon our position on eschatology, but you really got to wonder what is going on when the church doesn't get involved in preaching righteousness. They're too afraid to call out sin. They say they want to talk about Jesus, but if you want to talk about what Jesus are you talking about if you don't let people know that they're sin?
1: Yeah, look, this comes from a society that we live in right now that is very built upon sensationalism. It's built upon anything that avoids the core issue. It's built upon a non-confrontational mindset that says, I don't want to deal with the greatest issues going on in my heart, so I'm going to allow myself to be distracted with things that force me from looking at the core of the issue. And that's why we find ourselves in the middle of people who are believing things that are just completely insane. I mean, that's really where it's coming from. Look, not that I want to wax all philosophical on this thing, but there's biblical truth that drives this conclusion. And I think that there's a lot of evidence that we can find biblically that says we would see this in the last days.
0: Listen. Everybody, you've got to hear us out, right? Actually, go to June 14th, Sunday night, right? Be there. David Tal, James, and I get to join in both. It's going to be 5 p.m. We're going to work through these things. But Amen. Here's the problem. What's happened is with the internet and social media, it's created this itching of the ears, and it's exciting. People get into rabbit holes, and they go down them, and you start searching this, and you end up with every different type of theory that's down there, and they're not going to be good, yeah. Right? The Jesus that you see in those dark places is not the Jesus of the Bible. You'll see a Jesus. They all have them, a Jesus. Yeah. It's not the correct Jesus, and so it's very deceptive. And the only time that the rabbit hole is not dark is when the rabbit comes out of the hole and sees the light.
1: Amen.
0: So if you're in those things, you're going down these things, listen, they are as dangerous as playing with tarot cards and palm reading and Ouija boards. They are meant to deceive. And when you go in these places, you're in the devil's playground.
1: Yeah, you are.
0: Stick
1: yes, you are.
0: With the word. Listen, the word even warns, let's say it's the Antichrist. When he comes on the scene, he's going to know dark sayings. Those things that appear in those dark places. So be very careful of those places that you go that take you away from the Bible. And there's always enough Bible in there to make you think, oh, it's Bible. Well, Joel Osteen does that. Would you consider that Bible teaching?
1: Yep, 100%. Bro, you are 1,000,000% right. And I think that is such a critical place for us to sort of leave our thinking with, you know? And I have to say this because I think it's so important. More than ever, we have to go back to those basics. More than ever, we have to go back. We have to think through these things. We've got to put our minds and our hearts in a different place. We've got to force ourselves to the discipline of refocusing.
0: Amen.
1: Because if we don't, man, we're in serious trouble, bro. Like, I don't know what else to do. We don't have anything else but that. So, good word. Good final word. With that said, I do sincerely hope you guys enjoyed watching this as much as we've enjoyed making it. We love you guys. Take the encouragement seriously. Christ could come at any moment. There's so much on the line. Let's look to him. Let's seek him. We love you guys.
0: Amen.
1: God bless you.
0: Bye.
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3: Friend, I don't know what the Lord has placed in your care. Some of you, I know, you are fathers and mothers. You have a stewardship of children that you shepherd. Dads, husbands, you're the shepherd of your home. Shepherd well. Children, grandchildren, etc. Others of you, God has placed you in different positions where you are ministering and serving people. Do it faithfully. For the glory of God.
2: It reflects poorly on the church as a whole when a pastor or leader is in it for all the wrong reasons. Whether it's a thirst for money or power, it can be destructive in more ways than one. And of course, people like that exist in our day. 1 Peter chapter 5 is before us today. It is a wonderful passage that outlines the purpose of the pastor. It'll help them steer clear of the wrong attitude and action and be a God-honoring leader instead. Today on A Daily Walk, we'll take some time to unpack this helpful message. And while we realize not all of you are called to pastoral ministry, there is application to be found here for other shepherding roles, like parenting. Here's Pastor John Randall.
3: When the Apostle Paul wrote to the Corinthians about being an overseer and how he would want them to consider him, 1 Corinthians chapter 4, verse 1, this is what he said. Let a man so consider us as servants of Christ. That's what we are, servants. And the word that he uses for servant is an interesting word. It's actually the Greek word where we get the English word under rower. Under rower. And it's a picture of these large vessels that would go across the Mediterranean, and to get from one place to the other, the way in which they were propelled is there were people underneath in the lower decks rowing the ship. They were unseen, they were sweating, they were down below, and they had one mission, to get the passengers to where they needed to be. Paul said, if you're going to observe us, if you want to think about us, that's how we see ourselves. We're just servants rowing to the cadence of the King to get people to their final destination. We are here to serve. So we are to serve as overseers. That is the first thing that must be understood. We're here to serve people. But the second thing he says is we are to serve, not by compulsion. Listen to this. Serve willingly. Serve willingly. Serve, but serve willingly. When it comes to serving the Lord in any capacity, it should never be coerced. It should never be forced. You don't need like a list of incentives. Listen, if you serve, here's what we're going to do for you. Let me tell you, we've got a plan, a service package for servants. First of all, donuts. Second of all, coffee. Third of all, t-shirts. Second, you know, I mean, just like we got this list. Is that all? Is that all I get? Is that it? We could maybe add something you want to, is it a, like, what this isn't, shouldn't be forced. It shouldn't be by compulsion. Twisting people's arms to serve God. This should be a desire in the heart of the people, willingly, gladly. In fact, I will say, and I think it's biblically accurate, if you can't serve the Lord willingly and joyfully, then stop doing what you're doing. Or ask, or repent and ask God to change your attitude. I've had to ask God to change my attitude many times. Certain things that maybe I don't want to do, and yet I know God wants me to do it. And I say, God, help change my attitude. And he's good like that. He'll do it. The motivation for serving the Lord should be first and foremost a love for God, and then secondly, a love for God's people. This is the greatest motive. If you don't love sheep, then don't serve in that capacity. I have heard people say, I love the ministry, just the people. The people are tough. That's the part I don't like. Like, well, what are you doing? Like, it is the people, man. But we also are to serve not only willingly, but notice this, Peter is exhorting them to serve honestly. Serve honestly. It says, not for dishonest gain.

but eagerly. And the word for dishonest gain can imply a few things. For one, you're not in the ministry for money. My wife and I didn't feel called to the ministry because we thought, you know, this is a very lucrative way to serve. I think we're going to, you know what? I'm excited about this. Why? Why, honey? We're going to make a lot of money doing this. This is what we're, I mean, nobody get, if you get into it for that reason, you're probably a prosperity teacher, a word of faith person, and you're asking people for jets and, you know, more, we need two because one might break down. And so we need another one. I mean, people actually, these people are ridiculous, false prophets, man. And you can always tell. Because it's a matter of time. You're 3 minutes into their talk and it's like, I feel the Lord telling me, you know, you're like, no, he's not telling you that. Your flesh is telling you that. So you don't get into it for the money. That's false motivation. Now, granted, pastors who serve faithfully should be compensated for the work that they do. I think that's important. And I say that because the Bible says that. In 1 Timothy chapter 5, verses 17 and 18, it says, let the elders who rule well be counted worthy of double honor, especially those who labor in the word and in doctrine. For the scriptures say, you shall not muzzle the ox while he treads out the grain, and the laborer is worthy of his wages. So, hey, listen, if they're doing a good job, if they're laboring, then they should be provided for so they can continue to minister. And I think that's important. But that's not the main motivation. That's not the goal. However, this dishonest gain may also be in reference to the desire for popularity or notoriety. You don't get into the ministry or get called into the ministry because you want to be something or to be identified by people. Ultimately, our job is to point people to Jesus. People may look at the pastors, but the pastor's job is to point people to the great shepherd, the good shepherd of the sheep, which is Jesus. We're just under shepherds. Instead of dishonest gain, false motivation, there should be, as Peter says here, an eagerness. And that word speaks of a temperance. It's something that's done freely, not for any false motivation, not what you can get from people, but what you can impart and give to people. That is what it means to be a shepherd. In the book of Ezekiel, there was a time when Ezekiel gave a strong word of rebuke to what the Bible calls worthless shepherds. What does a worthless shepherd look like? Well, Ezekiel tells us, Ezekiel chapter 34, verses 1 and 2, and the word of the Lord came to me saying, son of man, prophesy against the shepherds of Israel and say to them, thus says the Lord God to the shepherds, woe to the shepherds of Israel, listen, who feed themselves. Should not the shepherds feed the flocks? The answer to that question is yes, they should feed the flocks.

I want to just give you a little bit of insight as I'm before you today, just because it's in the context. It's what we're talking about, pastors, and I am one by the grace of God. Sometimes people assume that what a pastor does, just giving you a little bit of behind the curtain, that what a pastor does is just, it's great because you basically work one day a week and then you're just, it's cool, you're done. You know, man, we just go and golf the rest of the week, you know? First of all, I don't golf. But secondly, no, it's not just one day a week. And I want to say to you, when you are with pastors or you sit with pastors or you're listening to these guys or you're listening here and this is your home church, I want you to know, that what we're talking about today, these types of the messages, sermons, they don't just magically appear. I don't go to AI and download messages. I don't go to sermon.com. And apparently they're out there. And I just download my notes. And I just come in here and I just read to you what I downloaded from some whatever. No. You got to labor, man. You got to dig. You got to study. You got to prepare. And if you're well fed, then that means the shepherd is digging. It takes work. So I just want you to know that. Not to say, oh, we know that. And I just want you to be aware of it. It's not just one day a week. A fireman came to my house one time and said, it must be so great you just get to work one day a week. I said, now hold on, sir. I think you get, how many days off do you get? You know, like, you get like a week off and then you work a week. You know, we weren't comparing, but I'm just saying, you know, to him. He actually said to me, this was crazy. This is a true story. He said, man, must be nice to have the dream job. Dream job, dream job. Dream on, man. What are you talking about? Oh, I put out fires. They're just much different than yours. The point being, listen, when it comes to serving God's people, it should be honest. It should be willingly. We're serving as overseers. And also, and this is really, I believe, the most important, serve lovingly. That's critical. It says here in verse 3, not as being lords over those entrusted to you. The word for the Amplified version actually says, not domineering, as arrogant or overbearing. It's not tyrant leadership that we're looking for here. Or that we're wanting to portray. It is servant leadership. Not using a position of leadership. And this doesn't just apply to the pastor, but anybody here who has a position of leadership in any capacity, you don't use that as an opportunity to manipulate people, to get what you want from them, or twist this and to somehow motivate them to do that. That's not the proper way to lead. Jesus had to remind his disciples of this on more than one occasion because they were constantly battling for greatness. Can you imagine walking with Jesus and you're battling greatness out? Who's going to be greatest? I mean, of course, Jesus, you're great. But I mean, besides Jesus, between us, who's the second greatest in the kingdom? And Jesus said to them in Matthew chapter 20 and verse 25, here's what he said. Jesus called them to himself after they were having this debate. He said, you know that the Gentiles lord it over them, and those who are great exercise authority. They're domineering over them. But Jesus said, it shall not be so among you.

By poor, I mean didn't do a good job. He would be one who was domineering. He wasn't serving lovingly. His name is forever recorded in 3 John. His name was Diotrephes. Oh, don't name your child Diotrephes. And here's what it says in 3 John chapter 1, verse 9. John said, I wrote to the church, but Diotrephes, who loves to have the preeminence among them, doesn't receive us. There's a problem with this shepherd. What's the problem? It's about him. He loves to have the preeminence. Don't be like that. That's not loving. When it comes to being loving, you are willing to sacrifice. That was the example of the great shepherd. Jesus sacrificed for the sheep. Gave of himself. He was not a hireling. And there is a difference between being a hireling and being a true shepherd. It's interesting that shepherds also, he says here, serve faithfully. Faithfully. He says here, being examples to the flock. True shepherds, elders, overseers, pastors, are to be models for the sheep to follow. They were not to drive God's people, but they were to lead God's people by example. Interesting question that is made by a stroke from an instrument or object. And what is left after the stroke, after the implement of the object, is a print. It's a figure. It's like having a, you know, if they had a ring and they put it into a wax seal and you make the imprint, the impression, and what's left is the actual imprint from what was placed there. And to the Apostle Paul, we were to have the example, the imprint of Christ upon us, and thus we were to be an example. Paul said this. Peter said this. In fact, Paul took it so seriously. His example, he said in 1 Corinthians chapter 11, verse 1, he said, imitate me as I imitate Christ. It's a way of saying, follow my example as I'm following the example of Jesus. Do what I'm doing because I'm doing what he's doing. Again, Paul wrote to the Philippians concerning this. And he said in Philippians chapter 3, verse 17, he said, brethren, join in following my example and note those who so walk as you have us as a pattern. Also to the Philippians. Again, he said it a third time. Philippians chapter 4, verse 9. Here's what he said. I love this one. He said, the things which you have learned, received, heard, but notice this, and saw in me, these do, and the God of peace will be with you. Not just what I said to you, not just what I taught you from here, but what you saw, what you observed in my life. What Paul taught was embodied in his own life. He was an example to the sheep. When Paul wrote to young Timothy, who was being withstood by some in the congregation because of his age, Paul said to him in 1 Timothy chapter 4, verse 12, let no one despise your youth, but be an example in word, in conduct, love, in spirit, in faith, and in purity. Timothy, this is how you win them over. You just live your life in front of them and they will observe that it's real in your life and they will follow that example. It's hard to tell somebody, listen, if you're a parent, you know this to be true. Do what I say, not what I do. Oh man, kids are so quick to pick up. That's hypocrisy. They might not use the word hypocrisy, but they know it's not real. You tell them to do it, but you don't do it. That's inconsistent. I'm in charge. Do it anyway. No. You can't. You have to be an example of that. When Paul wrote to Titus in chapter 2, verse 7, another pastoral epistle, this is what he said to Titus. He said to Titus, you yourself must be an example.

faithfully, faithfully. And we have to ask ourselves, what is my example like? Am I an example of Christ? And the moments when I'm not being a good example of Jesus, I need to stop and I need to say, Lord, help, forgive me. Help me to be a good example of you to my children, to my husband, to my wife, to our kids, to our grandkids, to the church. Lord, help me to be an example of you so that people could see Jesus. Peter exhorts them. The final thing that we can take from this text this morning, and this is good news, that there is a reward for the shepherd, the reward of the shepherd. Look at verse 4. And when the chief shepherd appears, you will receive the crown of glory that does not fade away. Peter provided a powerful incentive for pastors when he reminded them, notice this, when the chief shepherd appears. It doesn't say if he appears, but when he does, meaning that he is coming. The chief shepherd is coming again, and the under shepherds will give an account to the chief shepherd to whom the flock ultimately belongs. It's a serious thought. But when he comes, if you've been a faithful shepherd, you will receive a crown.

this garland over their head, this award that they receive for competing and winning and so forth. It's a perishable crown. But Peter says the crown that shepherds will receive if they are faithful, the reward that they'll get is something that is unfading. It doesn't fade. It lasts forever. It's eternal. So be faithful. Paul picks up on this. 1 Corinthians chapter 9 in verse 25. He said, everyone who competes for the prize is temperate, that is self-controlled in all things. And why? He said, they do it to obtain a perishable crown, but we for an imperishable crown. We want a reward. We want a crown. But we don't want one that's just going to wither and fade and be thrown in the trash can. We're laboring for something that is eternal, that lasts forever, and it will never fade away. It's imperishable. The reward. When Paul wrote to the Thessalonians, I love this. He said in 1 Thessalonians 2:19, concerning this church that he loved, he said, what is our hope? What is our joy or our crown? What's my crown of rejoicing? Here's what my crown is, Paul said. Is it not even you in the presence of our Lord Jesus Christ that is coming? Paul looked at the thought of his people that he loved, that he served, being in the presence of the Lord and receiving their rewards. And he says, let me tell you something. That's my crown of rejoicing right there, seeing you in the presence of the Lord. You made it. We got you there. We rode. We're here. That's my crown. In 2 Timothy, right before he was to be martyred, Paul wrote his last letter. And he said to Timothy in chapter 4, verse 8, he said, finally, there is laid up for me a crown of righteousness, which the Lord, the righteous judge, will give me on that day. And not to me only, but also to all who have loved his appearing. A crown to every person who's been faithful with what they've been entrusted with by the Lord. And then finally, in James, James said in James chapter 1, verse 12, blessed is the man who endures temptation, for when he has been approved, he will receive the crown of life, which the Lord has promised to those who love him. Crown of righteousness, crown of life, crown of rejoicing, shepherd's crown. All of these crowns that are mentioned in Scripture have to do with the rewards that we will receive for living a life faithful to the Lord. Those who love him, those who love his appearing, those who serve him faithfully, there is a reward. And why is this important? I've also thought many times how fascinating it is that the Lord saves us. He calls us into something to serve him in some capacity.

0: You are worthy, O Lord, to receive glory and honor and power, for you created all things, and by your will they exist and were created. The opportunity to have a crown for the blessing and the purpose of, in times of worship around the throne, be able to throw it down at his feet and say, you are worthy. Think of it. He called us, he equipped us, then he rewards us. I mean, what do I have where I could repay the Lord for what he has done for me? There's nothing that I have that could ever repay the Lord for what he has saved me from and what he has saved me to. All that we have is a life to live for the glory and honor of God. And so when we are awarded and given a crown, friend, don't you want something to just throw down at his feet and say, this is for you, and it was all because of you, this is for you, and you are worthy. That should be our desire. That should be our goal. And so Peter gives a exhortation to the shepherds to minister faithfully to the flock, and if they do, they would be rewarded. Friend, I don't know what the Lord has placed in your care. Some of you, I know, you are fathers and mothers. You have a stewardship of children that you shepherd. Dads, husbands, you're the shepherd of your home. Shepherd well. Children, grandchildren, etc. Others of you, God has placed you in different positions where you are ministering and serving people. Do it faithfully for the glory of God.
1: 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We're already looking forward to our next time together. It's going to be a great time in the Word. This has been A Daily Walk with John Randall, where you never have to walk alone.

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Gaius Claudius Julianus. He died in 364 AD, and his dying words were revealing. They became famous. He said, "You have conquered Galilean." Julian's words were a reference to Jesus and an admission of defeat. The emperor realized that in just 300 years, Christianity had overwhelmed paganism and had prevailed as the religion of the Roman Empire. Pagan Rome had become Christian Rome. Who would have thought that today, in the early years of the 21st century, we would be witnessing a revival of sorts of ancient Roman paganism? It's making a comeback. You see, paganism is a religious-sounding attempt to tap into and manipulate the power of God without any allegiance to God. It's amoral. It requires no love or loyalty. And it's formulaic. There's no such thing as orthodoxy or truth or right belief. You just plug in A, B, and C, and you get out X, Y, and Z. Today, paganism goes by the title the New Age. It claims all kinds of spiritual techniques, astrology and crystals and pyramid power and positivity and channeling and meditation. Paganism is the promise of a special knowledge apart from Christianity in the pages of Scripture. Remember the wise words of King Solomon? He said in Ecclesiastes, "There is nothing new under the sun." In his fiction, C.S. Lewis has the senior demon, Screwtape, instructing his apprentice, Wormwood, on the means of temptation. Screwtape tells the rookie devil, he says, "Old error in new dress is ever error nonetheless." And that is so true when we come to the book of Colossians. We're going to learn tonight that much of the modern spirituality that gets propagated today by Oprah and the like sounds identical to the false doctrine that threatened the church in Colossae. You see, New Age is really nothing new at all. The New Age is simply a repackaging of an old lie. Well, chapter 1 begins. Paul, an apostle of Jesus Christ by the will of God, and Timothy, our brother. Both men were together when Paul wrote this letter. "To the saints and faithful brethren in Christ who are in Colossae, grace to you and peace from God our Father and the Lord Jesus Christ." And here is Paul's familiar greeting. We're aware of it by now. We've seen it over and over in his letters. Grace and peace, the bookends of the gospel. Colossae was a small town in what is today western Turkey. It was about 80 miles upriver from Ephesus. The book of Colossians is the only one of Paul's letters that we have today that was written to people that he had never visited. The church in Colossae was probably a byproduct of Paul's ministry in Ephesus. One of the converts was a man from Colossae named Epaphras. After he became a Christian, Epaphras, he went home to start a church. And the Colossians flourished in their faith until false doctrine infiltrated their thinking and placed a chokehold on their newfound faith. Pastor Epaphras, himself a new Christian, realized that he needed help. And so he traveled 900 miles to the city of Rome to consult with Paul. Thus, it was from a Roman prison that Paul sat down and he penned a defense for Orthodox Christianity and for the sufficiency of Jesus Christ. In this letter, Paul will dissect the Colossian heresy, a form of paganism that will later be known as Gnosticism. Epaphras, he took this letter and he raced home to Colossae to douse the wildfire, but it would be another 3 centuries before the heresy was fully extinguished. But before Paul douses any fires, he first wants to warm some hearts. And so in verse 3 he writes, "We give thanks to the God and Father of our Lord Jesus Christ, praying always for you." Now here's the greatest gift that you can give at Christmas time or at any other time. If you want to give me a gift, this is a good idea. This is top on my list, the gift of prayer. Paul says he's always praying for these folks. And Paul had been praying for the Colossians since we heard of your faith in Christ Jesus and of your love for all the saints because of the hope which is laid up for you in heaven. Notice here, their faith, hope, and love. One commentator refers to faith, hope, and love as apostolic shorthand for genuine Christianity. I mean, these are the marks of an authentic relationship with God. Faith, hope,
and love.

Now, these Colossians, they were flirting with dangerous doctrine. But understand, this didn't nullify the good and godly in these people. Paul saw problems, but he also saw potential. There was faith here. There was hope here. There was love here. The Apostle Paul is writing to correct the Colossians, but first he acknowledges what they're doing right. That's so important. Parents realize this very early on, that a spoonful of sugar helps the medicine go down. And that's the strategy Paul will follow with the Colossians. Notice verse 6. He says, of which you heard, talking about the gospel, of which you heard before in the word of truth of the gospel, which has come to you as it has also in all the world. This is a stunning statement, that the gospel had come to all the world. Understand, the year was 62 AD. Only 30 years had elapsed since Jesus' resurrection. And understand, this was before motorized travel, before the printing press, the radio, film, TV, the internet. Jesus had left the gospel in the hands of a few fishermen in an upper room inside the walls of Jerusalem. I mean, what kind of progress would you have expected? Well, amazingly, Paul says that in those brief 30 years, the gospel had gone out into all the world. How amazing. 3 short decades saw the gospel spread throughout the whole Mediterranean world. And there were really 2 reasons for its spread. First, the ability of the Holy Spirit. Never underestimate the power of God. And second, the availability of the early Christians. And you know what? When God's ability and man's availability come together, there is no limit to what can be accomplished. Well, the gospel was on the move, and according to verse 6, everywhere it went, it was bringing forth fruit, as it is also among you, since the day you heard and knew the grace of God in truth. As you also learn from Epaphras, our dear fellow servant, who is a faithful minister of Christ on your behalf, who also declared to us your love in the Spirit. Colossae was not unique. Wherever believers had embraced God's grace, spiritual fruit had resulted. Verse 9, and for this reason we also, since the day we heard it, did not cease to pray for you. And again, Paul is praying for these people. The greatest gift you can give is the gift of prayer. But notice how he prays for them. He says, and to ask that you may be filled with the knowledge of his will, in all wisdom and spiritual understanding, that you may walk worthy of the Lord, fully pleasing Him, being fruitful in every good work, and increasing in the knowledge of God, strengthened with all might, according to His glorious power. This is a powerful prayer. But it's interesting, this is not the way we usually pray. How ironic is that? You know, we pray for someone's health and happiness. We pray for their cash and their comfort. We focus on their physical state and their material welfare, whereas Paul prays for their spiritual condition. Notice again this prayer. He prays not for thrills, but to know God's will. Not to walk safely, but to walk worthy. Not for fluff, but for fruit. Not for an increase in income, but for an increase in insight. Not for possessions, but for power. If you pray for me, I hope you mimic this prayer that Paul prayed for the Colossians. And also pray for all patience and long-suffering with joy. Pray that we can endure difficulty joyfully. Not begrudgingly, but joyfully, with a smile on our face. You know, long-suffering is patience in difficult places. Patience is endurance of difficult people, which is harder. I think both can be taxing, difficult places and difficult people. Paul says, let's pray for both. Let's pray for endurance. While giving thanks to the Father who has qualified us to be partakers of the inheritance of the saints in light. I love this. Did you know God has qualified you? He's qualified me in Christ Jesus. We've met all the requirements to inherit the riches of heaven.

Christ Jesus, we've met all the requirements to inherit the riches of heaven. They've come to us simply by being in Christ through faith. And he has delivered us from the power of darkness and conveyed us into the kingdom of the Son of his love. Think of a conveyor belt. He's conveyed us. The word conveyed was used of a victorious general when he deported his captives. Well, in a sense, you and I have been captured by Christ. And we have been conveyed. We have been transferred from the kingdom of darkness now to the kingdom of his love. We've been conquered by Jesus, and now we've been made his. And then verse 14 tells us, in whom we have redemption through his blood, the forgiveness of sins. There are Christian organizations today that work in the South Sudan. They entered the slave markets, and they purchased people out of those slave markets in order to set them free. It's very dangerous work, but can you think of a more profitable, more loving thing to do? Obviously, these missionaries have great courage. They put much at stake to accomplish

such a risk? Well, there's only one reason. This is what Jesus has done for them. And this is what Jesus has done for you. He's entered the spiritual slave market. And he's dug deep into his pockets. He laid down his own life. It cost him his own blood to purchase you and me. And why has he purchased us? Why has he forgiven us? To set us free. To give us a new life. In him, we have redemption through his blood. The forgiveness of sins. And then in verse 15, Paul specifically targets this heresy that was brewing in Colossae. Here is one of the most majestic descriptions of the deity of Jesus we have in all the Bible. Paul states of our Lord, he is the image of the invisible God. Now here, Paul expounds truth while he hammers heresy. Each of his following points now in this letter are going to shoot down a different pagan Gnostic assertion. And to appreciate what Paul is teaching, you need to understand what he's fighting. You see, the Gnostics, they believed in dualism. They believed that both good and evil are eternal. That the material world we live in is evil, while the spiritual world is good. Thus, since God is spirit,

God were like a rock splashing into a lake and creating ripples. Each ripple was a little less divine than the one before it, until finally a ripple evolved way down the line that didn't even know God. It was completely evil, and thus it could create the world. You see, the Gnostics believed that the nature of God, or the pleroma, as they called it, the fullness, the divine essence, that which makes God, God, was actually chopped up like fine pepper and then sprinkled out over the entire religious spectrum. Thus, there was a little bit of God in everything. Jesus was just one of many of these emanations, many of these ripples that had reverberated from God. Jesus, along with other gods and goddesses and angels and even wise teachers, could reveal you something about God. You see, in Gnosticism, there was nothing unique about Jesus. He was just one of many links to God. Sound familiar? That God is in all and all is in God. This is the New Age line that we hear so much of today. In Gnostic belief, God could be found anywhere in anything. It was an ancient version of today's New Age. Under Gnosticism, because spirit is good and matter is evil, the Son of God could never have created the world. In fact, Jesus could have never inhabited a physical body. Thus, Gnosticism opposed the humanity of Jesus. Now, no one living at the time could deny that Jesus had lived. There was just too much evidence. But they came up with other stories. They called him a ghost. They said that he was a phantom. They concocted these fanciful tales that he would walk the beach and yet not leave any footprints in the sand, because he really wasn't material. He didn't have a physical body. Jesus, or John, writing of Jesus, had the Gnostics in mind. When he wrote in his epistle in 1 John, he opened the epistle, "That which was from the beginning, which we have seen with our eyes, which we have looked upon," and catch this, "and our hands have handled concerning the word of God." We touched him. We know he was real. He had a real human body. Jesus came in the flesh. John touched him, he said. That was a response to this heresy that had developed. In 1 John chapter 4, verse 3, this became the litmus test for Orthodox Christianity. John writes directly to refute Gnosticism when he says, "And every spirit that does not confess that Jesus Christ has come in the flesh is not of God." And of course, this heresy despised the crucifixion. The Gnostics refused to believe that anything physical could affect their salvation. Thus, they denied the atoning work of our Lord Jesus, the work of his blood. They denied the blood of Christ. And that's why Paul, in the preceding verse, had made the point of saying, "In Christ we have redemption through his blood." The blood was needed. It was the physical blood that atones for our sin. You see, for the Gnostics, salvation was the result of spiritual enlightenment. Gnostic, or gnosis, is the Greek word for knowledge. Thus, to the Gnostics in Colossae, Jesus was just the starting point for spiritual discovery. Like today's New Agers, they failed to accept Jesus as Lord. They failed to accept his supremacy and his sufficiency. The Gnostics looked for God in all the wrong places. But notice, Paul here, he calls Jesus the image of the invisible God. The Greek term for image means exact representation, not just alike in form, but in substance. Paul is saying that, wait a minute, Jesus was fully God in both nature and in character, though he was also a man. He wasn't just a weaker reflection of God. He was the full blaze of God's glory. In form and in substance, Jesus was God. He was the image of the invisible God. Verse 15, he adds, "And he was the firstborn over all creation." The chief Gnostic theologian of the 3rd century was a heretic named Arius. He used this verse to infer that Jesus was a created being, not truly divine. In fact, today's Jehovah's Witnesses echo the Arian heresy. But the early church fathers, headed by Athanasius, correctly explained that the biblical term firstborn refers primarily to status, not so much to birth order. There are a couple of verses that are helpful here. Exodus chapter 4, verse 22 calls

0: Jacob, the firstborn, even though he was born after Esau. In Jeremiah 31, verse 9, Ephraim is called firstborn over his older brother Manasseh. Biblically speaking, you see, firstborn doesn't refer to birth order as much as it does a title of authority and preeminence. As the firstborn over all creation, Jesus is not part of God's creation, but he is over creation. He is sovereign. He is the chief. He is the CEO of God's creation. Verse 16, for by him all things were created that are in heaven and that are on earth, visible and invisible, whether thrones or dominions or principalities or powers. A holy God had no problem handling the stuff of creation. His son Jesus made all things. And I love the next line. All things were created through him and for him. Have you ever wondered, why was I created? Why do I exist? Here we're told, you were created through Jesus and for Jesus. If I drove my truck across Daytona Beach into the ocean, I wouldn't get very far, would I? For my truck was not made for underwater travel. If I drove my truck off of a cliff, I'd crash because my truck was not made for in-air flight. But on the freeway, my truck does just fine. Why? Because that's what it was designed to do. And likewise, you were not designed to simply work and play and party and earn and spend and save and sleep and eat and toil and try and sweat and cry and eventually die. You were designed for more than that, friend. You were created for Jesus. And you will never know real fulfillment apart from a relationship with him. All things were created through him and for him. And then verse 17 tells us, and Jesus is before all things, and in him all things consist. Jesus is not only the creator of the universe, but he is its sustainer. He holds all things together. Basic laws of physics state that like charges repel. And yet, in the nucleus of every single atom, we find particles of like charges, or protons, held together, forming the nucleus of that atom. Scientists have their theories, but no one really knows what makes the proton stick. Here, though, Paul reveals to us the atomic glue, the nuclear glue. What is it? It's Jesus. He's the one who holds all things together. By him, all things consist. Did you know that Jesus is holding all things together right now? And not just atomically or molecularly. Jesus is holding my life together. Trust me. I tell people, man, I've been married for 32 years, but I never would have made it without Jesus. He's what holds Kathy and I together. He's what's holding our family together. He's what's holding my sanity together and my schedule together and my health together. He is the one who sustains me. And as far as this universe is concerned, 2 Peter chapter 3, verse 10 tells us that one day Jesus is going to show you how much he's holding all things together because he's going to let go. Just like that. He's just going to let go of every nucleus of every atom in all of the universe, and we're told what will happen. The elements will melt with fervent heat. When Jesus loosens his grip on creation, the physical universe will instantly vaporize. It'll totally disintegrate. After which God will usher in a new heaven and a new earth. And he, meaning Jesus, is the head of the body, the church, who is the beginning, the firstborn from the dead. Now, Lazarus and Jairus' daughter and the little boy from Nain were all resurrected from the dead. But the resurrection of Jesus was unique. They all were resurrected to die again. But Jesus was the first person to be raised from the dead, never to die again. And this is what makes Jesus the firstborn from the dead. That in all things, he may have the preeminence. You see, Jesus is not just one way to God. He's not just a ripple emanating out from the original splash. No, Jesus is God. Jesus is the rock that created the splash. And he needs to be treated as such. That he may have the preeminence. Here's what you should do tonight. You should look on the top shelf of your life. And if there is anything there other than Jesus, you should just knock it right off. Just knock it off. It doesn't belong there. You need to clean off the top shelf and make certain nothing is crowding or rivaling your allegiance to Jesus. Well, verse 19 tells us, "For it pleased the Father that in him all the fullness should dwell." This word fullness, or its Greek counterpart, pleroma, was the theological term that the Gnostics used for the essence or for the totality of God. What makes God, God? This is the pleroma. They said that the fullness of God hadn't been sprinkled out over, or Paul said it hasn't been sprinkled out over all of creation. Paul says that's not what's happened. Oh no, the pleroma is to be found in one place.
1: 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Paul wrote this letter to the church in Colossae to encourage them in their new faith. 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Doesn't that sound like us today? It's easy to be tricked by doctrines that sound good but aren't based in truth. Stay rooted in God's Word so you can discern when something doesn't sound quite right. Now, we'd love to hear how God has been using His Word in your life. 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Just click on Sermons in the menu. 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Again, that's sandyadams.org.

0: it's worship and praise and the teaching of God's Word. 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
1: Well, hello there, and welcome to another episode of Today's Bible Questions. I'm your host, Todd Hampson, and I just want to thank you for joining us today and for taking the time out of your busy schedule to do some Bible study with us. And that's essentially what these are, several small Bible studies on different topics based on the questions that you as a viewer send in. So if you're wondering how to do that, you can simply text your question to the number there on your screen, 714-815-7097. And if you don't mind, unless it's something kind of sensitive or you don't feel comfortable sharing it, please tell us who you are and where you're from, and we'll read that on air as well as we answer these questions. Well, today our first question is a little question with a big answer, so I'll just dive right in. And this one happens to be an anonymous question, so I don't know who submitted this, but I think it's one that will benefit everybody. And the question is simply this: is the Bible against evolution? Well, first let's start with what Scripture says. Clearly, in the first two chapters of the Bible, we're told that in

beginning, God created the heavens and the earth. So that tells us how everything got here. And then it progresses to go through each day of creation, 6 days of creation, and then God rests on the seventh. And with each one of those days, it says, it literally uses the Hebrew word yom, which it's almost always interpreted as day, especially if the context helps support that. And in this case, the context does thoroughly support that, because it even says with each day, it was morning and evening the first day. It was morning and evening the second day. So we can be confident from the clear teaching of Scripture. Again, not bringing in anything else, any other views or worldviews or what people claim to be real science, just taking Scripture at face value, the clear message is that God literally created things in 6 days, just as he said. Now, and that was the belief in Christianity all the way up until the 1800s when Darwin came up with the concept of evolution. And it became popularized. And basically, with that mindset, with the evolutionary mindset, originally, people literally, God couldn't be involved. They were looking for ways, essentially, to get God out of the picture and explain a naturalist view of how everything got here. But as I said, Scripture is crystal clear when you look at it, that it was a literal creation. Jesus even affirms that when he says, in the beginning, God made them male and female. Everywhere in Scripture where creation is referenced, it's referenced as something that literally took place. So the question is, do we as believers try to infuse other worldviews into our belief system? And that's one sub-underlying question. Another underlying question is evolution backed up by facts and science? And the answer is no. It is not. There's no known mechanism for passing on information. In other words, evolution proposes that everything came from an accidental, you know, lightning strike or something in a puddle that created a one-celled creature, and then somehow that one-celled creature, that one-celled organism, developed into you and me, and elephants and birds and everything else that we see as organisms. So let alone just the idea of creation for the laws that govern the universe and that kind of thing, but just biologically, it is statistically and logically impossible for any of that to take place. True science can be repeated in an observable fashion. So nothing about evolution is true science. It's all a faith. It's a faith, just like we believe that God created everything. Evolutionists believe that everything came from nothing and became everything that we know. But there are several things that militate against evolution. I mentioned one, that there's no mechanism for more complex information to be passed down to another, you know, species or turn into another species. But there's also there's no reason to believe in macroevolution. Now, we do have what some people call microevolution, which really is just change within a species, meaning if you look at cats or dogs, there's many different breeds of cats. There's many different breeds of dogs, all different shapes and sizes. But we've never, ever seen anything that shows us remotely how a cat could become a dog or a primate could become a human or any of that stuff. So it really is a leap, a giant leap of faith and the absence of logic to believe in evolution. And we could literally do a whole show on this. There are some great ministries out there. Answers in Genesis is one that I'd recommend. Institute for Creation Research is another one that have scientists that do all kinds of experiments and show the science behind the impossibility of evolution and the how science supports a creationist worldview. So anyway, I would say yes, the Bible is definitely against evolution. Not overtly, because evolution wasn't even invented until the 1800s. But when we read the pages of Scripture, it clearly portrays a creator God who created everything in a mature state. When Adam and Eve were first created, they were fully grown humans. When the vegetation was created, it was fully grown. It wasn't seeds in the ground. When the planets and stars and sun were put in, it was already there as a fully mature thing with the light already reaching Earth. So anyway, a lot more we could

say about that, but I don't want to go too far in, on that one topic. But it's worth investigating and making sure that we see how the Bible has been true all along and science actually verifies what the Bible says. This next question is a very interesting one, and this was from TK from Waco, Texas. And I'm going to read the question. This is a bit of a lengthy question, and there's actually a couple bonus questions I'm going to answer that go along with this, and you'll see why in a moment. And TK says, do I need to apologize to my guardian angel for all the foolish sins she saw me commit? I feel embarrassed to think that she saw what I did. I dreamed that she came to me 60-plus years ago, and I had a disappointed look on her face. I asked if she was my angel, and she said yes. I asked her name, and she said Audra. I haven't dreamed of her since. Is there anything in the Bible forbidding the talking to angels, or am I being silly to think I should ask her forgiveness since Jesus already forgave me? So there's a lot there to unpack, but just to let's start with the Bible. Scripture does indicate in a couple places that we have angels that watch over us. We don't have enough information in Scripture to see if it's, you know, man-to-man or zone defense. In other words, I don't know if each believer has their own angel or if we're protected by a network of angels that kind of bounce around and help different believers. We're not given a lot of information of that. There is a verse that says, were not angels created to assist those who would inherit eternal life? And there's a couple other places in Scripture where it does lightly, subtly indicate that we have angels who are protecting us from the unseen realm. So again, I don't know if it's a one-to-one correlation or just angels in general help protect us. And we catch a glimpse of that in the book of Daniel, for example, when Daniel was praying and an angel came to him to give a message. And that angel said that he would have been there 3 weeks earlier, but he was held by the prince of Persia. In other words, there's warfare that takes place in the unseen realm as well. So that's probably how the angels are helping us. They're probably protecting us from demonic influences and other evil things that we don't even know about. So I wanted to start there. The second thing I wanted to mention is that everywhere in Scripture where an angel is mentioned, the angel is mentioned as a male. There's no indication of a female angel anywhere in Scripture. I don't know if that necessarily means there are none, but I think we need to be careful to stick with what Scripture says and kind of make sure what we're experiencing is evaluated through the clear lens of Scripture. And with that, I would also say, yes, we are not expected to talk with angels. Matter of fact, the one place where Paul does mention that, he says, even if an angel came to you with a different gospel, let them be accursed. There are most indications in Scripture where an angel is talking to a believer. There are some indicators where it's a righteous angel, but there's also indicators where it's a fallen angel. And the Bible clearly says that Satan portrays himself as an angel of light. So just because something seems good doesn't necessarily mean it is. And then, so I would say for those two reasons, I would personally discount this as either just an experience that you can just chalk up to something that was imagined or dreamed or something like that, or possibly it could have been, in my opinion, demonic in nature, trying to fool you into thinking that that trying to trick you into talking to demons, basically. Coupled with that, right, we're forgiven from Christ, so we don't have to worry about anybody else's view of us, angel or person. If we're forgiven in Christ, he's forgiven all of our sins. None of us are perfect. We're all hopefully growing in Christ likeness, trying to be more like God, more like Jesus. But we don't have to worry about what angels or people think of us. And no, you never are called anywhere in Scripture to ask for the forgiveness of an angel. The only person we're supposed to pray to is God himself. And 1 John 1:9 says, if we confess our sins, he's faithful and just to forgive us our sins and cleanse us from all unrighteousness. Jesus is the mediator between God and man, not Mary, not angels, not any other being.
only Jesus. So that really is the only person we should be praying to or talking to or worried about what they think of us. And God is our loving Heavenly Father who sees us as his imperfect children who are growing to be more like him. And he encourages us. He does not discourage us. And that's another kind of warning sign I saw in this, is that God's intention is to encourage us, to facilitate our growth. God never shames us. God never accuses us. As a matter of fact, that's another title of Satan. He's called the accuser of the brethren. So there's one last verse, and I'm sorry, I can't remember the reference for this, but it's in the New Testament where it says we are to evaluate the spirits, to test the spirits to see if they are from God. In other words, everything, those details I just mentioned, don't line up with God's activity, God's character, or God's way of doing things.

and we'll get that answered for you on a future episode. So this next question is an anonymous question, and this person just says, what does it mean when Jesus says to the man on the cross, today you'll be with me in paradise? So if you'll remember, Jesus, when he was hanging on the cross, was flanked by two criminals, one on either side of him. One of the criminals was cursing Jesus and making fun of him and just anti-God, anti-Jesus. And the other one turned to Jesus and said, remember me when you come into your kingdom. So basically you have the case where one was a believer, one was not. And the one that became a believer on the cross, Jesus told him, today you will be with me in paradise. In other words, we're both going to die, but you're going to be with me in paradise. This other guy, he's not going to be there with us, but you're going to be with me in paradise. So then that brings up another question, and that is, well, where is paradise, or what is paradise? So in the Old Testament times, before the cross, you had what was known as Sheol, or the grave, and it's depicted as having two parts to it, a part of torment, kind of a hell holding cell, so to speak, and then a place of paradise, which also Jesus shared a parable about the rich man and Lazarus, and the rich man went to the place of torment, and Lazarus went to what he called Abraham's bosom, which is also in other passages referenced as paradise. And this connotation of Abraham's bosom, when I did some research on that, and it really means it's a fold in the robe that's meant to hold, to swaddle a baby or hold your favorite pet. So it's a place of comfort, a place where, you know, imagine us in modern day picking up a puppy and petting it and holding it close. The puppy feels comfort. The puppy feels the love from Abraham. So this was kind of like the Old Testament heaven, and we didn't have the full picture of it in the Old Testament. But what we learn is that when Jesus died on the cross and after the resurrection, now paradise is in heaven. All the Old Testament saints who were in Abraham's bosom or paradise, including that thief on the cross, are now in the Father's house in heaven. We read about that in John 14. So it's more complex than I would have done it if I was God, but I'm not God, and he is, and he has a purpose for all of those things. Why that couldn't have happened until the cross. He had to wait until sins were paid for, until the fulfillment of the redemption that he had long prophesied. So great question, fantastic question. If you want to get your question answered on a future episode, you can text it to 714-815-7097. And this next question is from Tom in Louisiana. Thank you, Tom, for submitting this question. And Tom says, I am guilty of a past sin, and I've asked for forgiveness and prayed to God to restore me, but people like to judge. What should you say to people who like to bring up your past sins or put you down? That kind of talk really hurts. Well, Tom, thank you for being so transparent. That took a lot of courage to submit that question, and I can hear the pain in that question. Regardless of what that past sin is, if you are now a believer in Jesus Christ, you are forgiven of that sin. You're also forgiven of all your sins. Now, hopefully, whatever that sin was, you're not still stuck in that mindset or that lifestyle, that you've moved past it. And hopefully, over time, people who knew you before will see that change in you, that Jesus is shining through your life, that Jesus is causing you to be a completely different person. I can say that about myself. BC and AD, my before Christ life was totally different than my after meeting Jesus. And people who know me from back then in high school, now they see a completely different person, because God changes people that he saves. We're born again. We're a new creation, and we grow to be more like Christ. So some of that, and again, I don't know the parameters or the particulars of this situation, but if it's somebody that you wounded with that past sin, then the biblical mandate, and you're still in a relationship or still know them, the biblical mandate is you're to ask for forgiveness. Now, just because you ask for forgiveness doesn't mean they give it to you, doesn't mean they release you from trying to make you feel bad about it or whatever. But some of those are just the consequences of sin. Even though we're forgiven, there are definite consequences to our sin. The analogy

0: analogy I've heard is that there's a man who had his son who was caught in some sin go nail some nails in a wooden fence. And then a couple days later, he had his son go take those nails out of the wooden fence, but those nail holes were still there. And then the father taught the son that, hey, I forgive you for what you did, but just like those nail holes, when you pull the nail out, when you're forgiven from the sin, sometimes there's still a life consequence. And that's not a punishment to us. That's not God being mean or vindictive. That's just the way it is. That's what God tries to protect us from when he tries to keep us from sin, is trying to preserve us and prevent us from having those painful consequences. But then there's one more layer I want to mention here, and that's if this is someone who is just constantly shaming you, constantly bringing up your past, constantly throwing your sin in your face, that's not God-like at all. And sometimes there are unhealthy relationships we need to move away from, that we need to detach from, even if we've forgiven them, even if we don't hate them or anything like that. We're not to stay in a situation where someone is constantly berating us or abusing us or accusing us. That's, like I said earlier, that's one of the titles of Satan, is the accuser of the brethren. So I would, without knowing this situation, I would recommend asking for forgiveness, explaining that you're a new creation in Christ, that you are no longer that person you once were, that you're moving past that, that you're growing in Christ, and you're doing everything possible to show God through your life, and hopefully that would restore things or make them stop. And if not, there may be, and I've had some situations in my life for other reasons, where somebody in your life is not healthy for you or your family to be around. I've had some situations like that with my children. I had to move them away from some unhealthy things because as their dad, I wanted to protect them and make sure they weren't exposed to certain things and that kind of thing. So anyway, lot of twists and turns and a lot of unknowns in this particular question, but hopefully that will help shed some light on what to do. And I pray right now that God will give you wisdom to know what to do and will encourage your heart to know that once we're forgiven, God doesn't shame us. God doesn't bring our sin back. He says, as far as the east is from the west, so far will I cast your sins from you. Now, you can go east forever and you can go west forever, and they never bump into each other. I'm glad God didn't say, as far as the north is from the south, I'll separate your sins from you. Because if you go north far enough, you're going to end up going south again, and you're going to keep bumping into that reminder, so to speak. So I think it's very divine and biblical that God used east and west in that language. He no longer sees your sin. He sees you through the righteousness of Jesus Christ. And we need to plant that as our identity in the Lord as we move forward and as we try to live our best for him and as we grow in Christ. So hopefully that encourages you a bit. And I think we've got time for one more question. And if you want to get your question answered on a future episode, you can text that to the number there on your screen, 714-815-7097. Well, this final question here is from Tony in Waco, Texas. Thank you, Tony, T-O-N-I, by the way, for writing in. And Tony says, I saw this article about Mel Gibson mentioning the Ethiopian Bible and how it changes our perception of the rapture. I'm 82, so if I die before the rapture, am I going to find out that a lot of what I've ever been told about the rapture and Jesus was wrong? Now, I love Mel Gibson as an actor. He is a believer, as far as I know. Obviously, he believes in Jesus, and he produced The Passion of the Christ and that kind of stuff. But Mel Gibson is not a theologian, and he has had some strange beliefs over the years. From what I understand, he follows kind of an offshoot of a traditional form of Catholicism. And there's a couple other things, and this kind of adds to the pile of he does tend to get caught up in some esoteric things that don't square with everything that the Bible says. Not saying he's not a believer, not saying he hasn't done some good things, but he has some errant beliefs in some secondary issues. I'll just put it that way. And I think this is one of them. Now, we can be very, very confident that the Bibles we read are the Word of God. To me, it's more demonic and satanic for people to embrace something that makes them question the authority or the accuracy of Scripture. That's how cults are started. That's how false beliefs creep into the church. That's how heresies begin. But we have the best manuscripts. And by the way, we have almost 68,000 manuscripts when you combine the Old Testament with the New Testament that we can compare and contrast. And we know that we have what God originally intended us to read. In terms of versions, I personally love the NASB or the ESV. Those are two, as much as they can, word-for-word translations of the Hebrew and the Greek. And, of course, you can go and get lexicons and other things where you can dig into the original language. But all that to say, even the other translations that are more paraphrases are still good. God is going to honor his word. He's going to use it. So you don't have to worry about that. So I hope that sets your mind at ease. And no, the doctrine of the rapture is crystal clear in Scripture. We know it like the back of our hand if we've studied it, in depth. 1 Thessalonians 4, 1 Corinthians 15, 52, and 53, and John 14, 1 through 3 are the three primary passages that inform us on the rapture. And it's crystal clear, especially 1 Thessalonians 4. I think it's 13 through 19. Give us a crystal clear picture of the rapture. So rest assured, you're believing the right thing, you've been taught the right things, and you can trust your Bible. So hopefully that encourages you a bit, Tony, and I appreciate you for writing that in. And that's not the first question I've heard about this Ethiopian Bible, so I'm glad you submitted it, because other people, I'm sure, had the same question. Well, that about wraps it up. Don't have time to get into another question, but just want to thank you so much for joining us today. Thank you so much for carving some time out to hear about the Bible and hear other people's questions. And one last time, if you would like to get your question answered on a future episode, you can simply text that to the number there on your screen, 714-815-7097. Thank you so much for joining me today. I'm Todd Hampson, and I can't wait to be with you again on a future episode of Today's Bible Questions. Until then, keep studying and keep trusting the Word of God.
1: India has been called the greatest need on the planet. 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Since 1989, Send Hope Now has had a mission to see the nation of India transformed. 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

0: 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Together, Tom and James examine current events and connect what's going on in our world to Bible prophecy. Let's lean in and listen.
1: Well, hello, my dear brothers and sisters. I want to welcome you to another episode of Countdown to Eternity. And boy, do we have a doozy plan for you. This one's going to be fun.
2: Oh, yeah. Oh, yeah, it is.
1: Bro, it's relevant.
2: We're in
1: the last days.
2: This is so relevant. Okay, so someone asked me a while back, I was on their program, they said, what's the one sign that you would say points to that we're in the last days? I said, well, actually, I'll give you two signs.
1: Yep.
2: One of them is Israel and the Jew, right?
1: Yep, of course.
2: And then the other, I said, is technology.
1: Oh, yeah, 100%.
2: Because as we watch Israel back in the land, the other thing that has to happen is we have to get to the place of the mark of the beast where no one can buy or sell unless they worship the image and the beast and receive the mark of his name. So we look at this, we're going, hey, wait a minute. This is interesting, James, so much to talk about here, because there's never been a generation ever that could say that we live in an age where the mark of the beast could actually happen. Not only could it happen, you know better than I do, all of the technology is here.
1: Yep, 100%.
2: It's just, this is what I think, it's just waiting to all be, fall under one umbrella, one governing authority, because you do have the different competing entities right now, even with different nations and different tech companies that are doing different things. So I find it absolutely remarkable. Here's something else that's interesting, is we happen to live at a time where there are super billionaires, even on the edge of being trillionaires.
1: Yeah. Oh, yeah.
2: Which technology would not advance to the place where it is without these super rich people, because government would never be able to do the research and development necessary for the AI technology being as advanced as it is, quantum computing, and all of these other things. If it's just left up to governments, they would screw it all up. So what happens is God is the one who's sovereign. He is the one who has created these people to pour in their billions of dollars to invent this technology in order to bring about his perfect timing of the mark of the beast. And if people doubt that that's true, Revelation chapter 17 is very clear that 10 kings give their power and authority to the beast. A few verses later, the Bible says God put it in the heart of the 10 kings to give their power and authority to the beast in order to bring about his prophetic purpose. God's in full control of these. And who knows, maybe the 10 kings are actually these 10 technocrats or whatever they may be.
1: Yep.
2: As we look at things develop, listen, if we're not raptured soon, we're probably going to know who they are. I mean, we might.
1: Yep. Look, it's so interesting how well the devil does this. Okay? And I think that you sort of hit it on the nose. There's a derivative that comes from what you just said, and that derivative is predicated on this idea that so many people are wrapped up in searching for the small details, that they're forgetting about the major issues that are manifesting in front of them right now. And they're missing it. They're missing the cues. They're missing the signs of the time. Jesus condemned the Pharisees for this. He says, you can look at the sky and you can tell when the weather is going to turn afoul, but yet you cannot discern the signs of the times. It's the same thing. And many of the things that you're talking about right now have become so obvious, so in front of our faces. Yet the enemy is resorting to the tactic of getting people distracted by every little wind of doctrine, by every little thing, that they completely are missing the obvious that's in front of them. And you're right. We're seeing this. I mean, if you could just look at Israel alone, and in and of yourself, you have a very, very reasonable framework for why we're in the end times. But look at what's happening. You talked about all the digital stuff. You've got global digital identification. Oftentimes it's referred to as GDI. We just talked about mass surveillance. We talked about the global digital currency, the CBDCs, which are still super, super big. What about artificial intelligence? Look at what people are doing with artificial intelligence. You want to talk about the spirit of Antichrist, just talk to people like Yuval Harari. He'll show you how he can use AI to put into effect a replacement for God himself. Or how about all of these global governance structures that are being created? They're all coordinating things like finance and health and climate change, that big lie, right? Security and trade mitigation strategies that they're using to try to get people away from independent investment. Like think about what's happening there. Look, like, you're a devil right now if you spend time on Wall Street. That's kind of the way they're making it. Or how about the whole idea of illegal aliens and everything that's going on there? All of those are crazy. And then how about the rise, which is something we've also been talking about? How about the rise in hostility towards biblical truth? And forget the rise in hostility towards biblical truth. What about the rise in hostility towards Jews? Jew hatred, anti-Semitism. How about the fact that there are people that are depending on government more than they're depending on God? How about a generation that we have right now that's completely comfortable? I mean, bro, like, we'll go, we'll like be a fish out of water, flip and flop without it. They're completely comfortable with like total connectivity. I mean, the spirit of Antichrist already exists.
2: Everywhere. So this is everywhere. And people are so confused that they're easily manipulated. It's like there's, you know, here's something else kind of weird. If we look back 6 years, remember the big event 6 years ago? It's like this mass hypnosis went out.
1: Oh, 100%.
2: A lot of people just kind of got hypnotized. And you're kind of waiting for the next command to drop.
1: Yep.
2: So they go into the next stage. All right. So there's so much to talk about here. You know, I love talking about Israel, but let's go to technology because we promised people last time that's what we would do today. So check this out, James. I don't know if you know the story. I wrote about it in my book, Marking the Masses, which was published a few years ago. And it's in the introduction. So what I did is I interviewed my dad several years ago, and because I knew he was getting. Did I ever tell you about this interview?
1: Bro, no, share okay. It. It's really good. This was the book that you actually, that AI made the cover for it. Is that what you told everybody?
2: It is.
1: Yeah, dude, that's a good book.
2: I have
1: that's
2: the book.
1: A really, really good book, by the way.
2: Oh, I have the book right here.
1: It's kind of scary.
2: There it is.
1: It's kind of scary because it's actually, if you guys were to read that book today, you realize just how dang prophetic that book is.
2: Yeah, it's spot on. I want to do a sequel to it, but this one's still relevant, so why do a sequel to it? But that's an AI drawn cover. What was this, 2022, I think?
1: Yeah, and in 2022, that would have been a really, really big deal to have that cover drawn that way.
2: So check this out. So in the beginning, so the book was based on this conversation I had with my dad. So, you know, my dad would tell me the story over the years. He passed away this last December. He was 95, right? Yeah. So it was probably, I'm looking back now, it was probably 5-6 years ago when I interviewed him. Turned on my phone. I said, Dad, I got to ask you because I got to get all of the names right. So check this out. 1961, sometimes I get the years mixed up, 61, 63, but I'm actually reading it now. So it was 1961. It was in Bel Air, California. My dad had gone to work for a company called Teledyne, which was big in the tech industry at the time. He worked for General Dynamics for a time, Teledyne. And so my dad ended up working for them. It was a very small startup tech company. And my dad ended up working for him because he had his master's degree in chemistry. And they needed a metallurgist to come and it was help develop the computer chip, right? So this is interesting about Israel. The transistor was invented in 1948. I know you and I had that conversation before. And you look at that, you go, hey, Israel founded 1948, the transistor, which becomes the computer chip, 1948. Well, Satan knows exactly what 1948 was when Israel became a nation. He knows, 100%. Even a pastor's tonight, he knows. So my dad was brought into Teledyne. There was only 5 people in the company at the time. He was one of 5. And because of his chemistry background, to develop the computer chip to make it smaller and smaller and smaller and using whatever metals he had to do. It's a metallurgist too. All right, so with that, he's invited to this gathering of some of the tech companies of the time, the big wigs there. It was Henry Singleton, which was one of the co-founders of Teledyne. There was also a few other names here. Some people are going to recognize George Kosmetsky, the other co-founder, another guy, Arthur Rock. Claude T. Shannon was all part of this. Claude T. Shannon was the father of information theory. So, it was all these bigwigs. These are the guys, they're at this party in Bel Air, and you know exactly because, you live in the valley down below. Yeah. So they would have been looking down at that area in 1961, and he said, and it was just a company party. They looked down into the Los Angeles Valley, the basin down there. And he says, one of the men at the party comes up, puts his arm around me, and he says, Jim, you want to know something? One day, you see all the lights of the basin. You can picture it. All the lights of all the homes of the basin and the cars and everything. He says, one day we're going to control every person. And what he meant was, through the things that you are working on, And he goes, my dad knew that he wasn't thinking just the Los Angeles. He was thinking the entire globe. In 1963, my dad was offered this opportunity to move up to San Jose, which would have made my life completely different because I was born in 59. I would have been completely different. I would have been there at the beginning of what became Silicon Valley with all these people. But God had a different plan for me. And so I look at this and think, that is over 60 years ago that we know it has been officially in play to get it where we are today. And it could not happen today without these people being these super, super billionaires, super rich, pouring everything they have. Yeah, the Sam Altmans, the Peter Thiels, all of these different individuals pouring everything they have into the technology to control the masses of the world.
1: Yeah. Ugh. It's crazy how the enemy just, like, layered all of this. Like,
2: it is.
1: If you just think about this, bro, like, just how the enemy layered it and how God just allowed it to happen, knowing that it would be the thing needed to kick off what we know would be happening in the last days. And I think if you just stop and meditate on this for just a second, it's way more real than people want to admit. This goes beyond, like, conspiracy theories or anything like this. Like, this is real stuff. This is people who have the world, basically, at their fingertips and want more. And they recognize that in order to get what they want, they have to eliminate God.
2: Yeah, they have to be and become God, right? So
1: right, that's
2: that
1: right.
2: This takes us all the way back to the Garden of Eden with the serpent and Eve. Eve, did God really say that?
1: Yeah.
2: Listen, I'm just asking questions, Eve. No. God knows that the day you eat of the fruit, you won't surely die. No, Eve, he knows that you will be like God.
1: Yeah.
2: And so Yuval Noah Harari, you already quoted him. He comes up. What's he say? And all of the promises of technology, listen, we got to go here too. Yeah, the promises of technology are saying, hey, with the Neuralink or just whatever it is. I mean, there's so many different types now. Your cancer is going to be cured. This is going to be cured. You're going to be able to walk again. You're going to be able to see again. And some of these things apparently are already happening. Now, with this, James, if we go down to, is it Revelation chapter 9? Yeah, it's Revelation chapter 9, I think, where men will want to die. They will seek to die. For 5 months, they'll be tormented, but they will not be able to die. Is that Revelation chapter 9?
1: Yep.
2: All right. So with that, you got to wonder, because if technology is going to promise people you'll live forever, you won't surely die, will something happen with implants that are coming or whatever medical inventions by the technology come that cause bodies to be self-healing? So if they're about ready to die, they can't die, but they're in such great torment from that judgment that is happening in Revelation chapter 9 from these demonic creatures that sting them.
1: Yeah,
2: you got to wonder if all of this is in play, because that's the stuff they talk about.
1: Yep. Well, and then, we talk about Revelation 9 quite a bit, because there's this conflation between what are real demonic creatures and some man-made military and army.
2: Yeah.
1: And even through some of this bad doctrine, it becomes a lot more palatable to view things the way that the world wants you to view them, so that this stuff becomes a lot more understandable, discernible, and believable. And it's like, bro, it's becoming so obviously real. More real than it's ever been before.
2: Yeah. Hey, let me ask you this. Did you write your second book on Revelation yet?
1: It's almost done.
2: You know what I think you should do then? I think you should do a third book. You know what I think you should do it on? Huh. If we're still here. I mean, I don't know if we're going to still be here. That's a lot of work on a book. On technology.
1: I'm going to heavily cover technology when I do my Daniel book. The Daniel book is coming next, but maybe do a technology book.
2: Man, you got everything going on. All right, let's
1: Daniel,
2: go back
1: I'm
2: to
1: starting
2: this.
1: I'm starting, most of the groundwork for Daniel's already been done, but it's coming probably February next year.
2: Fantastic.
1: Yeah.
2: Okay, let me ask.
1: But the technology, maybe now you got me all distracted.
2: No, sorry
1: maybe
2: about
1: I'll make
2: that.
1: I didn't mean to get you wound up like that.
2: Hey, let's go here. All right. I want to talk about a couple of things. One of them is you mentioned the army, the 200 million man army, right?
1: Yeah. Mm-hmm.
2: And you and I have been talking about this till we're blue in the face.
1: Yep.
2: And it is not nowhere in the Bible is there even a hint at a 200 million Chinese army.
1: 100%. I actually talk about it in that book when I go over Revelation chapter 9.
2: Because people get so mad because it's been out there so long. just improbable, but by people that we've known and trusted over the years.
1: And have been like Hal Lindsey, God bless him. You know, I mean, I know he's with the Lord now, and he's contributed so greatly to people believing what the Bible teaches about the future. Like, God bless him, and thank God for all of his contributions, like the late great Planet Earth and all these. But I think it got popularized by him.
2: It did. And then, so speaking of late great Planet Earth, that was book was very instrumental in leading me to the place of wanting to know Jesus. And
1: a lot
2: saved.
1: Of people could
2: he
1: say
2: got
1: that.
2: Me, but does mean everything is perfect in there. It's not the Bible. And Chuck Smith also helped popularize the 200 million Chinese army.
1: He did.
2: Because he believed what Hal said about it, which made sense at the time. From what I understand, there was a report that came out about that time that China said, we can now have 200 million soldiers in our army.
1: Oh, yeah.
2: So that was taken. Aha, that means that, which is, means you need to be careful on newspaper exegesis.
1: Yeah.
2: We got to make sure.
1: Which, by the way, I released a video. Which is going to be a few days from this recording, but it's going to fall. Last week, on Thursday, I released a video that teaches people how to understand Bible prophecy.
2: Amen.
1: Using the biblical precedent instead of getting carried away and coming to these crazy conclusions.
2: Amen. That's so necessary. And we have to run everything through the grid of the Bible. You don't run the Bible through the news and let the news interpret the Bible, though You interpret the world by the Bible, not the Bible by the world.
1: Yep.
2: And, okay, so I'm going to throw something else out there because this is going to get people riled up. But I believe that Babylon is the original Babylon.
1: 100%. That's what I believe. And Babylon is Babylon. It's a literal location.
2: Okay, and this is the problem because you and I both get hit with stuff all the time saying, no, it's New York, because they'll take things happening in New York and they'll say, look what's happening there, or Las Vegas, or Rome, or whatever, right?
1: Terrible mistakes.
2: No, and it is a problem. Yeah. And I know people are going to get really mad at us for even saying this, but think it through. Every single Bible prophecy you look at, and people would say, no, we can't see it happening there.

0: 4, you have to spiritualize it.
1: Yep, 100%.
0: And doggone it, people are doing the same thing with Babylon. Every other prophecy came about so far just as the Bible said. And suddenly we're going to get to Babylon and go, no, I just don't see it happening yet, that the city's going to be built and blah, blah, blah, blah, blah. Therefore, it's not literal.
1: Yep.
0: That's happened throughout the history of prophecy in the Bible.
1: Oh, I know.
0: And it's a problematic. So for people who are out there doing that, listen, be very careful, because you're falling into that same trap.
1: Yep.
0: Just because you don't see it happening yet. Mm-hmm. None of these things, same thing with the Mark of the Beast. People, you say, well, that was the Roman Empire back in 70 AD. That's when
1: it's
0: that
1: ridiculous.
0: Happened.
1: It's
0: ridiculous. It is ridiculous, but that's the kind of stuff. So it leaves people, and you spiritualize and allegorize, and the same thing is happening with 200 million man army.
1: Yep.
0: Babylon, no, we don't see it, therefore it's not actually going to be fulfilled. Like, wait a minute. So you got to be very careful, which takes back to the video that you just recently made.
1: Yeah, yeah. And I felt really strongly that I needed to make it because all of the crazy things that people are saying. You got people saying that the rapture is going to happen at a certain time and then it doesn't. And then instead of apologizing and saying they messed up, they come to other conclusions. Or these guys that lie, literally lie about a meeting with government officials concerning aliens.
0: Okay, I got to ask you about that because... When the first came out, what, about 3 or 4 weeks ago?
1: Yeah,
0: like
1: yeah, yeah, yeah, yeah.
0: 5 weeks ago, whenever it was.
1: Yep.
0: So I read it, and I just assumed that they really did have some meeting. So there never, and I haven't followed it since then.
1: Yep.
0: So there never was a meeting?
1: Well, so there were pastors that supposedly had a meeting with people that were not government officials that wanted to talk about aliens, but then somehow it turned into... guys jumping in and going, oh no, it was with the government. Some people are even saying it was at the White House because of their affiliation with Paula White. And it was all a lie. All of it. The facts are really simple in this one. And what they shared was not the facts. And they're not even taking responsibility for it. That's the worst part about it.
0: Yeah. All right. I got another question for you. So as you and I remember, we did a podcast, had to have been, I bet 4 years ago now, and we were talking about UFOs.
1: Oh, yeah.
0: And because they're always in the news. They've been in the news. They're in the news more and more and more. I believe there's massive deception in it. There's even confusion in it. It wouldn't surprise me at all if a lot of what is seen is even some type of weapons or aircraft that we just don't know about yet that are experiments.
1: Oh, yeah, undoubtedly. There's probably some of that going on.
0: So, all right. So we look at all these different dynamics that are taking place. What do you think is going to be, James, the explanation for the rapture when that takes place? And I want to also say this. I'm not so sure when you look at the amount of people who actually are in the United States of America that say they are Christian, when they've been asked, like Barna polls and so forth, you find out of the ones who claim to be Christian, only something like 4% of them actually have a biblical worldview. Out of the ones that claim to be a Christian, only 4% of them, and then you find out only 2% of pastors will teach Bible prophecy in the United States. And you start, I mean, not that our salvation is based upon our position on eschatology, but you really got to wonder what is going on when the church doesn't get involved in preaching righteousness. They're too afraid to call out sin. They say they want to talk about Jesus, but if you want to talk about what Jesus are you talking about if you don't let people know that they're sin?
1: Yeah, look, this comes from a society that we live in right now that is very built upon sensationalism. It's built upon anything that avoids the core issue. It's built upon a non-confrontational mindset that says, I don't want to deal with the greatest issues going on in my heart, so I'm going to allow myself to be distracted with things that force me from looking at the core of the issue. And that's why we find ourselves in the middle of people who are believing things that are just completely insane. I mean, that's really where it's coming from. Not that I want to wax all philosophical on this thing, but there's biblical truth that drives this conclusion. And I think that there's a lot of evidence that we can find biblically that says we would see this in the last days.
0: Listen. Everybody, you've got to hear us out, right? Actually, go to June 14th, Sunday night, right? Be there. David Tell, James, and I get to join in both.

0: month. It's going to be 5 p.m. We're going to work through these things. But here's the problem. What's happened is with the internet and social media, it's created this itching of the ears, and it's exciting. People get into rabbit holes, and they go down them, and you start searching this, and you end up with every different type of theory that's down there, and they're not going to be good, yeah. Right? The Jesus that you see in those dark places is not the Jesus of the Bible. You'll see a Jesus. They all have them, a Jesus. Yeah. It's not the correct Jesus, and so it's very deceptive. And the only time that the rabbit hole is not dark is when the rabbit comes out of the hole and sees the light.
1: Amen.
0: So if you're in those things, you're going down these things, listen, they are as dangerous as playing with tarot cards and palm reading and Ouija boards. They are meant to deceive. And when you go in these places, you're in the devil's playground.
1: Yeah, you are.
0: Stick
1: yes, you are.
0: With the word. Listen, the word even warns, let's say it's the Antichrist. When he comes on the scene, he's going to know dark sayings.
1: Yep.
0: Those things that appear in those dark places. So be very careful of those places that you go that take you away from the Bible. And there's always enough Bible in there to make you think, oh, it's Bible. Well, Joel Osteen does that. Would you consider that Bible teaching?
1: Yep, 100%. Bro, you are 1,000,000% right. And I think that is such a critical place for us to sort of leave our thinking with, you know? And I have to say this because I think it's so important. More than ever, we have to go back to those basics. More than ever, we have to go back. We have to think through these things. We've got to put our minds and our hearts in a different place. We've got to force ourselves to the discipline of refocusing.
0: Amen.
1: Because if we don't, man, we're in serious trouble, bro. Like, I don't know what else to do. We don't have anything else but that. So, good word. Good final word. With that said, I do sincerely hope you guys enjoyed watching this as much as we've enjoyed making it. We love you guys. Take the encouragement seriously. Christ could come at any moment. There's so much on the line. Let's look to him. Let's seek him. We love you guys.
0: Amen.
1: God bless you.
0: Bye.
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0: will forever be. This is a wonderful promise. Listen, we've talked about the abode in heaven, and we've talked about Jesus coming to take us home to himself. Have you forgot for a moment about the things that were troubling your heart? Do you see how the promises of God actually cure the troubled heart? We're experiencing it right now. You go, well, that's right. I was super troubled. Thank you for reminding me again. The troubled heart is cured when we express faith in the promise of Jesus that he is coming back.
1: Jesus gives us a powerful promise. Where I am, you will forever be. That assurance anchors our souls in hope. There is a future home prepared for believers, and we look forward to the day Jesus brings us to himself. And in remembering that promise, the weight on our hearts begins to lift. Pastor Jim reminds you today that the promises of God are not distant ideas. They actively heal the troubled heart. And it's amazing how quickly worry loses its grip when you remember Jesus is coming again. Now, here's Pastor Jim.

And it's in a conversation between Judas, not the betrayer, the other guy, and Jesus. And this is in John 14 at verse 22. It reads this way. Judas, what's that say? John is so kind to his friend. He's the other one. Bro, change your name. Judas said to him, Lord, how is it that you will manifest, that you will make yourself known to us and not the whole world? How is it that you can be absolutely, thoroughly convinced in the reality of God and in relationship with God and in the voice of God speaking to you and the promises of God comforting you,

We will make our home, we will make our abode with him. Here's the idea. Jesus is saying, I'm going to prepare a place for you. You have an abode, you have a dwelling place in eternity that I'm preparing you for, but you don't have to wait until then to have relationship with me. I will come and make my home within your heart. It's the great message of Christianity, that you can be born again and enter into a personal relationship with God through Jesus Christ. Now, when Jesus says, I'm going and I'm preparing, this word preparing is a very loaded word, isn't it? What will Jesus need to do in order to prepare a way for him to live within our hearts and for us to have an abode in heaven? Well, that preparation will include the events that are going to follow in John's gospel as Jesus ultimately goes to the cross and pays for the sins of humanity. Jesus will pave a way for us to have an abode in heaven by laying his life down because of our sin in order to pay for our sin, that we might have that sin washed from us and we might be restored to God. He says, I'm going to make a way. I'm going to prepare a way for you to be able to enter into this abode in heaven. And he says, and I will prepare the abode itself. I'm going to go and I'm going to prepare a place for you in my Father's house. Now, there's a lot of language used in Scripture to refer to this Father's house, to glory, to eternity, to heaven. And one of the most common terms that's used to describe it is the term of celebration. There's in Matthew 22, when God wants to depict what heaven is like, he tells the story of a king

Now, that being said, there's another promise here. He says in verse 3, "And if I go and I prepare a place for you," he says, "I will come again and receive you to myself, that where I am, you may be also." He says, not only am I going, and I'm going to go through the cross, pay for the sins of humanity, I'm going to rise from the dead, ascend to heaven, and then I'm going to prepare this place of glory for you so that when you pass at the end of this life, you step into this glorious place in heaven. Not only am I going to do that, he says, but I also am going to come and I am going to receive you to myself. This term that is translated, come again and receive you, this translated receive you, it's a term that means to take, but it also means to take along with. I am going to come and take you, and along with me, I'm going to take you so that you can be with me where I am going, and where I am going is in the place that I've prepared for you in my Father's house. Jesus is referring here to his return. And this is a primary theme of Scripture, that Jesus Christ is coming back and that the church of Jesus Christ should be living in anticipation and expectation of his return. Listen to what Jesus said in Matthew 24. "As the lightning comes from east and flashes to the west, so also will the coming of the Son of Man be." Jesus says, I'm coming, and it's going to be glorious. In Acts chapter 1, we're told that after Jesus ascended up into heaven, that the 12 or 11 are looking up at heaven as if waiting for him to just immediately return. And Acts 1:11 says this, "The angel said, 'Men of Galilee,

come, Lord Jesus. Now, the coming of Jesus Christ is a primary teaching of Scripture. And there are a few passages of Scripture that give insight into what that coming will actually look like. In 1 Thessalonians chapter 4, Paul writes and says, "The Lord will descend from heaven with a shout, with the voice of an archangel, with the trumpet of God, and the dead in Christ will rise first, and we who are alive and remain will be caught up together with them in the clouds to meet the Lord in the air, and thus we will always be with the Lord." Paul says Jesus is coming back, and those who are still alive at the time of his coming will be caught up into heaven. In 1 Corinthians chapter 15, listen to what Paul writes. At verse 51, he says, "Behold," he's inviting you, the listener, into his message. He says, "Behold, I tell you a mystery." Now, a mystery, as we use it, is kind of that whodunit type thing. You know, and they have all these, you know, different shows, and there's some crime that's committed, and you follow the characters, and they're trying to fool you as to who did it or whatever. Biblically, a mystery is something that you cannot know unless revelation exposes it, unless God tells us. And that's what he's talking about here. He says, "Behold, I tell you a mystery." Here's the mystery. We shall not all what? That's an idiom. It's speaking of dying. We shall not all die, but we shall all change. Now that's a mystery. Because listen, 100% of people that live do what? Welcome to church. Do you know that that never changes? Do you know that if we have plague, the death rate does not increase? If we have war,

I am going to receive you to myself. I'm going to take you along with me to myself so that where I am, you will forever be. This is a wonderful promise. Listen, we've talked about the abode in heaven, and we've talked about Jesus coming to take us home to himself. Have you forgot for a moment about the things that were troubling your heart? Do you see how the promises of God actually cure the troubled heart? We're experiencing it right now. You go, oh, that's right. I was super troubled. Thank you for reminding me again. The troubled heart is cured when we express faith in the promise of Jesus that he is coming back. Now, we know that his return is going to be sudden and without warning. 1 Thessalonians 5:2 says, "For you yourself know perfectly the day of the Lord will come as a thief in the night." Mark tells us that of that day and hour, no one knows, not even the angels in heaven, nor the Son, but only the Father. And so as a result, the Bible tells us two things that we should be doing in light of the fact that Christ is returning. Number one is in Luke 21. Take heed to yourself, lest your hearts be weighed down with carousing and drunkenness and the cares of this life, and this day comes upon you unexpectedly. First thing we do, take heed to ourselves. Hey, Jesus is coming back. In my Father's house are many mansions, and I'm going to prepare a place for you. And if I'm going, I'm coming, and I'm going to bring you with me, and where I am, you'll forever be. So, take heed to yourself. Are you where you should be in your relationship with Jesus? Are all things surrendered and you're walking with him? The second thing, Acts chapter 1, verse 6, this is the 11. When they had come together, they asked him, saying, "Lord, will you at this time restore the kingdom to Israel?" This is eschatological language. Jesus, are you at this time setting up your kingdom? Are you coming back now? And isn't that our question? Isn't that so often the question? Is he coming back? I saw a news article. He must be coming back. A rocket went off. He must be coming back. There's AI on my phone. He must be coming back. We're always thinking, is he coming back? And so they ask, are you at this time going to restore your kingdom? And he said to them, it's not for you to know the times or the seasons which the Father has put in his own authority, but you'll receive power when the Holy Spirit comes upon you, and you'll be a witness of me in Jerusalem, Judea, Samaria, and the uttermost parts of the earth. In other words, I will deal with when I'm coming back. You focus on furthering the kingdom of God, one person at a time, sharing the gospel. Lastly, let's go back to our text and we'll wrap up. And by wrap up, I mean, we have one more thing to talk about. Look at what he says in verse 4. He says, and where I'm going, you know, and the way you know. He says, and where I'm going, you know, and the way you know. And then I love our friend Thomas. Thomas said, Lord, we don't know where you're going. And he says, and how can we possibly know the way? If we don't know where you're going, it's not possible for us to know the way. And the word where he says, how can we know? It's the word dunamis. Some of you that are familiar with a little bit of Bible language, the word dunamis is the word for power. It's the word for ability. He says, we have absolutely no possible power or ability to know where you're going or how to get where you're going. Like, he's just flat out, I don't know what you're talking about, Jesus. I don't know where you're going. I don't know how to get there. So Jesus responds to him, and he says in verse 6, I am the way, the truth, and the life. No one comes to the Father except through me. I don't know where you're going, Jesus. If you tell us where you're going, or you tell us how to get there. And Jesus says, I am the way. In my Father's house are many mansions, and I'm going to prepare a place for you. And if I'm going to prepare a place, I'm going to come back, and I'm going to get you, and I'm going to bring you to myself. And the way to get there, you know. What way? Jesus says, I am the way. The way into that glory is by putting trust in Jesus Christ as our Savior. He uses the phrase at the end, he says, and no one comes to the Father except through me. So if we were to take all of humanity, and we're going to create two categories of people, okay? So
We take all of humanity, every

0: person who has lived, is living, or will live. Okay, that's our pool. And we're going to create two categories. One category is anyone who can come to the Father except through Jesus. How many people are in that category? Zero. Like none. There's nobody in that category. So that coworker you have, they're really a pretty nice person. They're not a believer, but they're super generous and they're kind. Can they get to the Father apart from Jesus? No, they're not in that category. What about your Jewish friend? Can your Jewish friend? There's no one in that category. Does that make sense to you? No one can go to the Father except they go through Jesus. But listen, in this other category, who's in the other category? Starts with an every and ends with a one. Who's in the other category? Everyone. Of the everyone, who can go to the Father through the Son? Anyone. There's absolutely no restriction. Absolutely no restriction in the category of those who can't go on their own. There's no restriction to them going through Jesus because Jesus says, I am the way, the truth, and the life. The way to the Father is through the Son. What Jesus explains as the way to God here in this verse, this is the primary subject of John's gospel. John's gospel, his primary message, he says, I wrote this letter so that you would believe in Jesus, and believing in Jesus, you'd have eternal life. It's the primary message of the letter. And throughout the letter, over and over and over again, John is reminding us that if we put faith in Jesus, we can be saved. And there are several summary statements that he makes along the way. I'm just going to read a few of them to you, and then we'll close. John 3, verse 36. He who believes in the Son has everlasting life. And he who does not believe in the Son shall not see life, but the wrath of God abides on him. Is that very clear? Right? If you believe in Jesus, you get eternal life. In John 5, at verse 24, Jesus says, most assuredly, I say to you, he who hears my word, believes in him who sent me, has everlasting life, and shall not come into judgment, but is passed from death to life. In John 6, at verse 40, and this is the will of him who sent me, that everyone who sees the Son and believes in him may have everlasting life, and I will raise him up on the last day. John 8, 24, therefore I said to you that you will die in your sins, because if you do not believe that I am he, the Messiah, the Savior, the way, the truth, the life, you'll die in your sins. And so there's a great conversation between Jesus and his disciples. And people turned and walked away from Jesus. And Jesus says, are you guys going to turn too? And listen to what Peter said. John 6, 68. Simon Peter answered and said, Lord, to whom shall we go? You have the words of eternal life. So according to Jesus, according to John, according to the Bible message, any person who will put their faith in Jesus Christ will be saved out from under judgment and will be rescued into eternal life because of the work that Jesus has done for us. So the last question will be taken from John 1 at verse 12. John says this, as many as received Jesus, to them he gave the right to become the children of God, to those who believe in his name. So the question for you is, have you believed in his name? Have you gone from the category of everyone to the category of anyone who will believe in him? Because when you do that, your sins are forgiven. And when you do that, you're no longer underneath God's judgment, but now you are rescued into eternal life. And Christ comes and makes his home within your heart as you wait for that abode in eternity that he's preparing for you. Let's pray. Father, we thank you. We thank you, Lord, that although we cannot avoid troublesome times, Lord, there's no way to get away from it. We thank you, Lord, that there are promises that can calm the troubled heart. And Lord, you've reminded us that not only do we have security in heaven, but we have the security of knowing that there's a time coming, and it may be soon, where you're going to come and get us. You're going to take us home to yourself. We're so thankful. Only you can answer this question. Are you ready? Have you received Jesus Christ? Are your sins forgiven? Have you been restored to God? If you want that to be true, you can pray. You can ask Jesus into your life right now. He'll forgive you of your sins. He'll live within your heart. Jesus, thank you for loving me. Thank you for dying for my sin. I receive you, as your word says. Please make me your child. Make your home in my heart as you prepare me for the home I have in eternity. We bless you, Lord. Jesus also tells us that he's coming soon. And he warns us that our hearts can be weighed down by the cares of this life. If there's anything you need to just let go of, just give it back to Jesus so that you can walk with him and be busy about his business as we await his arrival. Just take a moment and just say, Jesus, forgive me. And Jesus, fill me with your spirit and help me. So we love you, God, and we thank you. In Jesus' name, amen.
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0: And if you're not in the Vero Beach, Florida area, please find a Bible-teaching church near you. Gathering with other believers will be a salve to any soul. 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
1: If you be still and yada, the word is be still and know that I am God. The word know in Hebrew is yada. It's a very cool word. It means be still. Say the world's blowing up around me and all this stuff's caving in on me and everything's gone wrong. God says, be still. And yada. The word means discover who I am in the moment.
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0: On today's edition of Real Life Radio, Pastor Jack continues his series called Disciplines of Life and a message called Discipline of Disappointment. You know, we've all felt it. Disappointment, it's a normal part of life. But if we handle it well, it can actually make us spiritually stronger and wiser. You see, disappointment comes when reality doesn't match what we've hoped for. Maybe we're expecting too much from people or wanting life to go a certain way. We could avoid disappointment by avoiding risks or relationships, but that's certainly not the life that God intends for us. So today, Pastor Jack teaches that disappointment can reveal what is really in our hearts. A thankful heart prepares for disappointment, and uniting our will to God's will strengthens our faith and trust in Him. Now, with his message called Discipline of Disappointment, here's pastor and Bible teacher Jack Hibbs.
1: The disciplines of disappointment is preparing for the disappointments of life. We need to prepare for them. We need to prepare for them. And you need to be able to think mature thoughts about that. It requires us to grow up in spiritual matters when we talk about disappointment. How do we handle them? How do we deal with disappointments? Well, it requires you and I to grow up spiritually regarding spiritual matters. Listen, this is going to sound harsh, but man, do I believe this? There is literally no biblical excuse for you and I to whine or complain about, why did God have me lose my job? Notice how God always gets blamed for everything. First of all, people lose their jobs. Did you know that? It happens. You want to take it a little deeper? You can be in this room tonight, in the sanctuary, the most right-on, godly Christian on the planet. And your child dies.

It would be completely biblically incorrect for you to stop and say, how could this happen? We say things like that and we get disappointed horrifically because we view it wrong. We somehow think that maybe because we're Christians, we're exempt from certain pain, from certain disappointment. Not so. The truth of the matter is you and I need to know our Bibles. Everything, listen, everything that happens in your life and my life is pre-programmed to be answered in this book. Every one of us, every human being that has ever lived, the answer to life's disappointments is in the Word of God. Guaranteed. This book is the answer to your soul's quest. Well, I don't know why God. Answer is in the book. Honestly, look, none of us are exempt from this. When I'm tempted to say, I don't know why the Lord just doesn't bring fire down and have him consume that guy. The answer is in the book. God says, when I calm down, I'm slow to anger, I'm patient, back off, Jack. Vengeance is mine, I shall repay, saith the Lord. You see? But we tithe, we serve, we've brought our kids up in the Lord, and our daughter's gone to college and has turned into a socialist, communist, liberal, whack nut, maniac, goofball, anti-Christ, anti-American, and I'm paying for it all person. Listen, this world's dangerous. This world has fallen. And you're disappointed, I understand that. But what does God say? God would answer you tonight and say, pray, fast, for this kind does not come out without much fasting and prayer. Send your kid off to college to get possessed or something, I don't know. But we need to grow up and mature up. God's word says this in 2 Timothy 2:15. This is for everybody. Study, that's the Bible, to show yourself approved unto God, a workman that needs not be ashamed, rightly dividing the word of truth, but shun or put off profane and vain babblings, for they will increase unto more ungodliness. Is that not the age we live in? We need to know the Bible. What's the answer? Study the Bible. My nephew's in college and he's got a full ride baseball. He's a great kid. And I'm having a ball with him in college because he's texting me. I don't know if he's doing his homework at all. He's a very smart guy. Maybe he's getting along just fine, but I'm telling you, it's cool. He's texting me all the time. I'm talking to this guy right now about the Bible. And he's asking me about this, about scripture. What's the answer? And it was cute. Like I said earlier, I was in a board meeting these last 2 days. And, you know, we all have our phones. It looks like nobody's paying attention to each other in the meeting because everyone's going like this. And it's horrible. But I'm giving him these verses and... Well, now the guy says this. What verse? What should I do now? This verse. And 1,000 miles away. Boom, boom, boom, boom. The answer's in the Bible. And you study to show yourself approved unto God. The Bible says in Ephesians 4:15, speak the truth in love, that you may grow up in all things unto him who is the head, even Christ, from which whom the whole body, that's the church, joined and knit together by every joint supplies according to the effective working by which every part does its share. That's the body of Christ. Some of us are mouths, some of us are brains, some of us are elbows, some of us are knees. But we're the body of Christ. And causes to grow the body, edifying itself in love. This, he says, I say, therefore, and testify in the Lord, that you should no longer walk as the rest of the Gentiles or unbelievers walk, in the futility of their mind. Listen to this. Sounds like today's news. Watch. Having their understanding darkened, being alienated from the life of God because of the ignorance that is in them, because of the blindness of their heart. That's not you.

0: that's not you at all. Also this, preparing for disappointments of life causes us to see God's unwavering faithfulness. Man, this is true. If you've ever gone through a trial and a difficulty, if you be still and yada, the word is be still and know that I am God. The word know in Hebrew is yada. It's a very cool word. It means be still. Say the world's blowing up around me and all this stuff's caving in on me and everything's gone wrong. God says be still and yada. The word means discover who I am in the moment. You know when you go, God says, now calm down. Know who I am right now at that moment. Yes. His unwavering faithfulness. The Bible is full of accounts and events that prove that unless man is led and guided by God, things don't go very well. Why? Because God alone is the one who is unwaveringly faithful to us. Proverbs 16:25 says, there's a way that seems right to a man, but the end of that way is death. Man. The Bible says in Hebrews 4:16, let us therefore come boldly to the throne of grace. His unwavering faithfulness, church, is awesome. Secondly, it develops within us a happy and thankful spirit. Did you know that if you prepare for disappointments? So what do you mean by that? I'll just say this very quickly. The Bible tells us over and over again to be thankful. Being thankful. I've never been, Lisa and I, we've never been more thankful than right now in our lives. Why? I'm going to venture to say you've never been more thankful than right now. Why? When you eat, aren't you thankful? When you wake up in the morning, you guys, most of us, if not all of us, have beds. And if you don't have a bed, you're probably, I don't know what's going on. Think, if you got shoes or flip-flops, you got something on your feet. It's amazing. I'm so thankful. Like never before. And when you're thankful, it causes you to have a happy heart, and it prepares you for disappointments. Now, please don't leave this sanctuary tonight saying, well, you know, yeah, look, my car's this flat tire. Well, I should have known. You don't walk around like Eeyore. Well, there you have it. Another huge problem. You know, like Debbie Downer or whatever that thing is everything is probably going to die of cancer now. You know, there's people like that. They need this message. But that's not being prepared for disappointment. To be thankful for whatever God allows you to have is a glorious thing. And then third, we'll end with this third point. Listen, the disciplines of disappointment. How do we overcome the disappointments? That's what I want to know. How do we overcome them? Three ways. Number one, uniting our will to God's will. I'm disappointed. Okay, are you disappointed tonight? Not your will be done, but His will be done. Unite your will to God's will. Father, I'm disappointed. Give me the right vision. Give me the right understanding. Cause my will to be in line with your will. That's important.
1: 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And now, let's get back to today's message. 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
0: By uniting our will to God's will, I have discovered in preparing for this study, thinking deep thoughts, that I almost 100% of the time precast, set myself up for disappointment when I don't look to God's will. I'm going to do this. Have you ever had that thought? I'm going to do it. You know what I'm going to do? I'm going to do this. Talk to God about it. What for? See, I think this is going to make me happy or us happy, and we're going to go do it.

And then crash. I need to unite my will to God's will. Also, number two, by prioritizing the words and people in our lives. You say, what does that mean? How do we overcome disappointments? Listen, this is just going to be right down to street level. There are some people in your life, perhaps, you ought not to be hanging around with. Just cut it off. Because, listen, you will become like the people you hang out with. You see, well, Pastor, I'm a wonderful, strong Christian. I hang around with a bunch of losers, a bunch of non-believers, and I'm going to lead them all to Christ. You can witness to them. You can fly in there and drop your bombs like a Christian, so to speak, and fly out of there, which I think is wise. But you hang out with them? The Bible says that their conduct will corrupt you. Now, the gospel's not fragile. But when you hang around people who say, come on, come on, oh, come on. You say, no, I'm a Christian. Come on, come on. Eventually, listen, they're going to wear you down. Listen, what fellowship does light have with darkness? You can witness to them, but look, if they don't want you to tell them about God, but they want you to go, hey, man, just drive us home. When we get totally plastered, we can look to you to be the one that drives us home. You are flirting with disaster. Watch out. Get away from those who do not build you up in Christ. See, man, but I work with a bunch of non-believers. That's why you're here right now. And that's why you read your Bible every day and talk to God. You get pumped up. You get built up. You go back into the world tomorrow. You be a witness for Jesus. Okay? And you're dropping those spiritual bombs all day long. Lord, there's Fred over there at the copy machine. Save him. Freak him out, God. I'm serious. I'm dead serious. I'm not joking about what I'm saying. I worked 13 years at Baxter Healthcare, and I would do that very thing. There's so-and-so God. He's a full-blown atheist. Cause something to go on in his life that causes him to cry out to you. I told you guys this years ago. We are right in the middle of an experiment, and there's this guy. I'm not going to say his name. I remember the moment I could tell you what it looks like. He's standing there, and we're working, and he was the boss of the experiment. So we're all doing the stuff, and he's telling this off-color joke. Hey, you know what? Hey, listen to this. And he's remember the Whittier Narrows earthquake? Yeah. Boom! Earthquake hit. The guy went from cussing to instantly saying, somebody pray! Somebody pray! At least he knew enough that his prayers would never be heard. He says, somebody pray! Somebody pray! And I remember, I would literally silently pray in my mind, Lord, that guy, that girl, Lord, speak to them. Lord, reach into their lives. Man, when you guys, do you do that? Please tell me you do that. Lie to me, will you? When you go to work, man, you need to be doing your job, but looking around. When you see that guy walk by, or that woman's at the copy machine, or the boss pulls up, you need to say, Lord God, get them. Get them, Jesus. I'm serious. Get them. Speak to them. Do what you must. Just get their attention, Jesus. You should be thinking like that. I'm sure you do. You have to be thinking like that. Prioritizing the words and the people that are in your life. Ephesians 5:11 says, what fellowship does unfruitful works have with darkness? But rather expose them, for it is a shameful thing to even speak of those things which are done by them in secret. Wow. And then here we end with this, by giving the hurt to God and leaving it with Him. How do we overcome disappointments? Listen. In fact, close your Bible. I'm going to ask you to do something. Just listen. Close your Bible. Sit still. We're done. I want you to get fixed right now by the Holy Spirit. This is a decision that you have to make. You've got to give your hurt and disappointments to God and leave it with Him. I want you to get real quiet for a second. I want you to just bow your head, close your eyes, and just as these thoughts come into your mind, you make them your prayer.

0: Let's do business before the throne of grace right now. Many people, maybe you're here tonight and you're wounded and you're hurt by being abused or injured by those who you once trusted in life. I don't know, maybe when you were younger. And the younger you are, the worse it is because you trusted people when you were younger. You've learned to become cynical. You've learned to become bitter. And you've got unhealed disappointments. You're bitter, you're hurt. And you don't even like to hear that, but you know that when the challenge comes to you of hope and trust to get up and to make yourself like Jesus, vulnerable to those around you, you recoil at that. I understand. You withdraw. But that's one of Satan's tricks, to sterilize you. Maybe you have dad hurts in your life. Mom hurts, or brother or sister hurts, or maybe a friend has hurt you really bad. And whatever it is, maybe molestation or violence, I don't know, or abandonment. I read today that this one factor of disappointment was a person who had been adopted and felt angry all their life because they were given away. And they viewed it from the bottom up instead of from the top down. And maybe tonight you're viewing things from the bottom up and you're constantly, perpetually disappointed. Stop right now and start viewing it from God's perspective. And here's the fix. Father, I pray right now for these that are here, and I pray this, that they would take on, Father, your mantle. And Lord, that you'd open up their eyes to see that our warfare is not of the flesh. And that these weapons that we have are of the Spirit. Lord, that you would bless every one of us right now, to cast down these imaginations that challenge, Lord, the place of Jesus in our hearts. That tonight, Father, you would sweep across this sanctuary and set people free. There are men in here tonight that have never felt the love of a father, or women in here that never felt the love of a father. And there's anger or bitterness. There's sons and daughters in here that have never felt the caress of a loving mother. I don't know. And we want to believe that we've just put it out and it's done, but the truth of the matter is, there's bitterness in our hearts. And Lord, I pray that right now, right where we're sitting, that we'd cast all our care upon Jesus. That Lord, we would turn to you, the anchor of our soul. And Father, that we would all be anxious for nothing from this moment further, but in everything by prayer and supplication with thanksgiving, we would make our request known unto you, God, so that the peace of God would surround us and surpass all human understanding and guard or garrison our hearts and minds through that name that we pray, that name above all names, Jesus Christ. Lord, heal. Lord, wash away. Lord, speak. We release to you tonight our disappointments, and we ask tonight for your renewal of our lives. Thank you for dying on the cross for our sins, Jesus, and having been risen from the dead to set us free from all power of sin and death, that Jesus Christ is our only hope, and he's the only one we need. And we call out to him tonight. In Jesus' name. Amen.
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